0: the Messiah. Luke 1:26. Now in the sixth month, the angel Gabriel was sent from God to a city in Galilee called Nazareth, to a virgin engaged to a man whose name was Joseph, of the descendants of David, and the virgin's name was Mary. And coming in, he said to her, "Greetings, favored one, the Lord is with you." She was very perplexed at this statement, kept pondering what kind of salutation this was. The angel said to her, "Do not be afraid, Mary, for you have found favor with God. And behold, you will conceive in your womb and bear a son, and you shall name him Jesus. He will be great, and will be called the Son of the Most High, and the Lord God will give him the throne of his father David, and he will reign over the house of Jacob forever, and his kingdom will have no end." Mary said to the angel, "How can this be, since I am a virgin?" The angel answered and said to her, "The Holy Spirit will come upon you, and the power of the Most High will overshadow you. And for that reason, the Holy Child shall be called the Son of God. And behold, even your relative Elizabeth has also conceived a son in her old age. And she who was called barren is now in her sixth month. For nothing will be impossible with God." And Mary said, "Behold, the bondslave of the Lord. May it be done to me according to your word." And the angel departed from her.
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0: The old college professor loved to ask each entering class the same question. "What would you recommend?" And then he spelled out the situation. A middle-aged man was rather ill-tempered and sometimes brutal. According to some reports, he drank too much. He had a hard time holding a job, and he was weak-willed. His wife, she was not well physically. Ultimately, she died of the disease that had plagued her for years, tuberculosis. Of the 8 children born to her, only 3 lived to adulthood. At this particular time and in that region of the world, death rate among children was high. Only 3 out of 5 made it to adulthood. They died of typhoid fever, diphtheria, smallpox, and the most dread of all diseases at the time, syphilis. The woman now discovers she is, again, pregnant. Chances are good she will not live through childbirth. All right, class, what would you recommend? Not surprisingly, the great majority, year after year, almost in unison and without hesitation, in one word announced abortion. And as they had a chance to explain it, the woman has no reason to give birth, to struggle through the birth and possibly die. "Congratulations," said the prof. "You have just killed Ludwig van Beethoven." On the 6th of December each year, music lovers the world over pause and recognize the enduring music of this genius, who in less than 60 years on this earth left us with music we love to hear to this day. Most of us had little, if any, awareness of the threatening situation that surrounded his birth. And by the way, his mother lived on, which is often the case. We celebrate the

0: lives of great men and women, some of them having been borderline geniuses during their earthly life, having left great contributions to this earth, and seldom do we pause and think about that which surrounded the pregnancy of their mother and the early childhood of their lives. Travel from the 1770s back a number of centuries to another era and another time. A time when most women needed to think twice before they even gave thought to a new birth. Sherwood Wirt, now gone from us, leaves this in his legacy as he describes the times. The people were being heavily taxed and faced every prospect of sharp increases to cover the expanding military expenses. The threat of world domination by a cruel, ungodly, power-intoxicated band of terrorists was ever just below the threshold of consciousness. Moral deterioration had corrupted the upper levels of society and was moving rapidly into the broad base of the populace. Intense nationalistic feeling was clashing openly with new and sinister forms of imperialism. Conformity was the spirit of the age. Government handouts were being issued with increasing lavishness to keep the population from rising up and throwing out its leaders. Interest rates were spiraling upward in the midst of an inflated economy. External religious observances were considered a political asset. An abnormal emphasis was being placed on sports and athletic competitions. Racial tensions were at the breaking point. The one in charge of the nation was now approving the deaths of babies. In such a time and amid such a people, a child was born to a migrant couple who just signed up for a fresh round of taxation. It doesn't sound like the kind of setting into which you would want anyone to be born. And if given the opportunity to offer our recommendation, we would probably say, get out of the country at best, or don't even have that child at worst. But God's opinion, which is always greater than ours, stated so clearly in Galatians 4 and verse 4, when the fullness of time came, God sent forth his son. I like the way one of the paraphrases renders it. When the right time came, the time God decided on, he sent his son. It's easy to forget the kind of times into which Jesus was born. And what makes his birth all the more amazing is that it was, in God's estimation, the right moment. Though in the world's eyes, there would have been 100 reasons to choose another time, either before then or after the fact. But those prophecies waited to be fulfilled. And that is what was accomplished according to God's promise, just as he planned. Some dear friend of our family told Cynthia and me, even before we started having children, if you wait till you can afford them, you'll never have children. Wise words. If God were to wait until time was just right, there would never have been a son sent. But against all the odds and in spite of the threatening situation that even this young couple faced after the birth, God brought forth his son. And by the way, he had all of the arrangements put together before time ever began. I provided you in my outline today on the reverse side a chart I want you to look at. Sometimes it is difficult to track the original events when they are packed together and covered in various books of the Bible. So I've not only given you the event, but I've also given you the scriptures that you can track from one to the other. There are 10 of them. And they climax, of course, at Luke 2 with the birth of the baby in Bethlehem. The events began with the angel's visit with Zacharias. And then following that, Elizabeth, his wife, has the wonderful news that she will conceive in her old age. Following that, the angel visits with Mary to tell her of this miraculous conception that would soon happen. After that, Mary actually conceives. And then she has this visit with Joseph, which is implied in Matthew's account. Following that, Joseph's initial reaction, which imagination helps us understand, is full of all the struggles any one of us could identify with. And then there's Mary's trip to visit her relative Elizabeth, followed by Joseph's dream and his decision. Early on, he chose that he will simply divorce her, just put her away. In the dream, he realizes from the presence of the angel who visits with him that this is of God. Joseph and Mary are then married, and then shortly thereafter, they're on their way to Bethlehem, where she comes to term and has the child. Those events will help you put the pieces together as various times are mentioned during these next few days regarding our Savior's arrival. What we want to do today is focus on the third of those 10 events, and that would be the visit of Gabriel with Mary, the mother-to-be. The account is in Luke chapter 1, and the main part we're considering is verses 26 to 38, which really identifies two people and focuses on them. One is an angel named Gabriel, and one is a young woman who is a virgin named Mary. Understand, men and women, that this is a first. This is a first. I know that every year we return to these scenes, and every time we return, if you're not careful, it's sort of a ho-hum. Here we go again with the same story. Though it's the same story, the events surrounding it and the thoughts related to it are all fresh, if you will allow your mind to ponder them. The angel we read in verse 26 is sent from God to a city in Galilee called Nazareth. But before that is mentioned, we're told it was in the sixth month. If a person is reading the gospel by Luke for the first time, there is only one question that individual would ask. The sixth month of what? The sixth month of the year? The sixth month, since he had already told Mary there would be a visit? No, neither of the two. This is the sixth month of Elizabeth's pregnancy. Her relative, up in years, has already been told and has had the thrill of her life to know that she would conceive. She conceives a child, and now the baby's been growing 6 months in her womb. It's in that sixth month the angel Gabriel comes to Mary. I'm sure Mary, the relative of Elizabeth, has had a great delight in thinking what fun it will be to hold that little baby in her arms. Little does Mary realize she'll have her own baby to hold in her arms in 9 months. She would never have anticipated it. But before we get there, look, this appears to be a sudden event. The angel Gabriel is sent from God to a city in Galilee. But it isn't sudden. In the council of divine decrees, before there was ever time on earth, before there was ever matter, before there was a sun, moon, or stars, the Godhead together planned salvation. And in the plan of salvation, it was ordained that this angel be sent on this particular day to this particular woman living in this particular place. The reason I overwork this is because we have no business thinking that because something happens suddenly on earth, that it's sort of a surprise to God. It's as though the heavens are going, wow, we didn't know that was going to happen. Look at this. As a matter of fact, nothing is a surprise to our God. Planning our salvation, knowing our need for the Savior, our God already has put together the plan that on this very day, at this particular time, this angel, the messenger angel, would leave the throne room of the Father and come to this earth. And we read he would come to the city in Galilee called Nazareth. The reason Luke writes it like that is because there were people reading it for the first time who would not know where Nazareth was. His gospel would spread across the whole known world, but who ever heard of Nazareth? It's a tiny place. And if you think Nazareth is small, Bethlehem is even smaller. I mean, to us, Bethlehem is, whoa, Bethlehem. And then you go there and you say, as you look at that, that's it? Is that all there is to Bethlehem? And Nazareth. He has to tell them it's in Galilee. And if that's obscure, think of trying to find the woman there that he was. Oh, there was no trouble finding her. Remember, he's sent from God. And never forget, when something occurs in your life, it's been allowed by God. Don't look upon it as a coincidence. Don't think of it as just being in the right place at the right time. I spoke last week on unidentified inner promptings. I call them UIPs. Oh, you should read my emails this week. People have gotten UIPs all over the place. Some of them, I'm not sure they're UIPs, but that's okay. Others, they have genuinely been. One lady stood in tears this morning to tell me about an event that she said, you would not believe how this occurred. I said, I believe it. As a matter of fact, God planned it. Mary knows nothing of it. She's never read Luke 1. She's just living her life, doing whatever a young Jewish teenager would be doing. But never doubt it. The destination is determined. The person is selected. The situation is complicated. And the mission is humanly impossible. All four are true. Let me unpack them. First, the destination. The angel was to go to the city called, really we would call it a village, called Nazareth. Nazareth is where Mary lived. It's where Joseph lived. It's where they have been betrothed. Unlike today, in those days, in a Jewish marriage, there was the commitment to one another followed by the signing of a betrothal covenant, which lasted usually about a year. During that year, they were known as husband and wife. Though they didn't live together, they were not intimate with one another. They were seen as husband and wife, which explains why he is called her husband on occasion, though they've not actually been married. But the betrothal was a permanent engagement, could be broken only by divorce, or in the case of unfaithfulness, stoning. They are committed to one another in this betrothal, and the angel is to find her in the city of Nazareth, and he does so. So the person is selected. She is a virgin. Parthenos is the Greek term, one who has never been intimate with a man. Parthenos. It's used also by Matthew in his account. And here it's used in Luke. She is the virgin. Never knew a man. Now, the situation is complicated. Complicated. Why? Because the plan of God required depositing on this earth a sinless but very human individual. How do you get a child born without sin who comes from the womb of his mother or her mother? How do you do that? The possibilities get a little bit complicated. I took my time this week to think through what those possibilities were. Listen to them. First, God could have chosen a human mother and a human father and then put the baby there and have them have the child. The problem is you've got a sinful product. I know, everyone but your grandchild falls in the category. But trust me, every person born on this earth is a sinner, except Jesus. How do you do that? Can't come from just an average man and woman that's the result of intercourse and then the baby 9 months later is born. You'd have a sinful child. And through God's plan, all the way back to the fall of Adam, sin entered into the world and death by sin. So death passed upon all men and women. We are sinners by birth, by choice, and by nature. So he can't use an even a good or godly man and woman together. So that won't work. Well, the second possibility is neither one. Just leave a divinely given gift on a doorstep. Mary finds the baby and claims the problem there. He's not truly human. Hasn't had a birth. So that won't work. The third possibility is to send a soul and spirit to live in a person already on earth. The problem is it would not be his own body, nor could it be said that he is truly human, but has in fact been brought into a life. So this leaves only the option, number four, the supernatural conception. The womb of Mary would be that earthly vehicle. However, the embryo would bypass the contamination with sin, since the tiny speck of life within Mary's womb would have been made possible, as we're going to read, by the Holy Spirit. The miracle is often called the virgin birth miracle. It's the virgin conception that is miraculous. The fact that a virgin could conceive is the miracle. The birth is very normal after the full 9 months have run their course. Never before, never since has this ever occurred. So now we come to this impossible situation, and I love it that it's impossible. I love it when God does the impossible. G. Campbell Morgan writes this: He was the God-man, not God indwelling a man, of such there have been many, not a man deified, of such there have been none, save in the myths of the pagan systems of thought, but God and man combining in one personality the two natures, a perpetual enigma and mystery baffling the possibility of explanation. Having read that, I'm now going to explain what baffles the possibility of explanation. Always makes me smile when I think about that. Like the statement, thanks be to God for his gift, too wonderful for words. And then I speak on it for 30 minutes to give you the words that are too wonderful for us to grasp. How do we really put it all together? How do we make sense out of what is absolutely impossible? You just keep reading the text. You keep reading the Holy Word of God. He comes to a virgin engaged to a man whose name was Joseph. Of the descendants of David, and the virgin's name was Mary. Remember, she wasn't expecting it. It was an absolute sudden surprise to her. She looks up and she sees the visible manifestation of an angelic being. Coming in, he said to her, "Hail, favored one, the Lord is with you." You're not surprised to read that she was very perplexed, verse 29. She's not questioning it. In fact, she's not disagreeing with it. She's just puzzled by it. How could this be? I've never been intimate with Joseph. I do not know a man.
1: Mary was puzzled, but not resistant, just completely overwhelmed by something she never saw coming. If you've ever stood in a moment like that, wondering how God could possibly work through circumstances this unexpected, keep listening as Chuck Swindoll continues to let this beautiful story unfold. This is Insight for Living. Chuck titled his message, "The Spirit's Most Significant Mission." It's the final installment in Chuck's 12-part teaching series called How Great is Our God. 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
10: And oftentimes what we're told to do in our culture and society is when we're triggered, we're told to back away, cut that person out of your life, no contact, isolation, withdraw from them. But what if triggers were actually God's way of revealing what He wanted to heal inside of us?
11: That's counselor and relationship expert Deborah Falata describing ways that you can improve your people skills. And she's back again today on Focus on the Family with Jim Daly. This is a fascinating conversation. Thanks for joining us. I'm John Fuller.
12: You know, John, last time Deborah shared several people skills, which are just practical ways to love others through our communication. You know, again, spiritually speaking, there's application here. I think the Lord wants us to be good communicators. He's the model for it. Mm-hmm. We talked about that last time when it comes to whether you're aggressive or passive or passive aggressive or assertive, which is really the healthy place to be, which is where you see Jesus communicating. He didn't back up and leave truth just to be liked. In fact, he would ask good questions and kind of lead people to a conclusion, hopefully, that benefited their eternal soul. Mm-hmm. I mean, that was amazing. And today we're going to continue those discussions to talk about those things that trigger us in our relationships. I think we all know what they are. I certainly know mine. And, you know, I could really mess up with my wife, Jean, if I don't slow down and try to speak in a way that gets to her heart, not just make a point. And I think it's going to be really helpful today.
11: Yeah, and if you missed the program last time, we've got audio copies available online. Certainly one of the easiest ways is to download our app and access all the great content anytime mm-hmm. you need. And as was mentioned, Deborah Falata is a counselor, and she's written a terrific resource for all of us to improve our relationships. We're built for relationship and for community by God. So step up stronger. Get a copy of the book, People Skills. 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
12: Deborah, let me kick off in a lighter tone here. You're a counselor. I would assume that what drew you to that profession in part was the interest in other people and helping them to fix their issues. I mean, that kind of is the definition of a counselor. But you have a skill set that is different from, let's say, the husband that's a little superficial. In fact, I think in the book you talk about John being the floating duck yeah. type of person, news, weather, and sports.
10: Yes, we talk about relationships kind of like different levels of depth of a pool, if mm-hmm. you think about it that way. There's the shallow end and there's the deep end. And I always say there's different levels of interaction and communication. You know, I could talk to you for an hour, but not necessarily have a deep conversation. And I think that's one of the reasons spouses struggle. The wife might say, well, I feel like we're not really communicating. And the husband's like, what do you mean? We talked for an hour yesterday. But we've got to understand that there's levels of communication. There's levels of depth. And my husband always jokes that when it comes to levels of depth, I'm like the scuba diver swimming in the deep end of emotions. And he's the duck floaty guy up on top with the facts, the basics. But the truth is you need both mm-hmm. in relationships. And so real brief, the levels of conversation. Level one is the most superficial. It's the facts. You can have a facts conversation with anybody. How's the weather today? What are you up to? What are your plans? Level two is a little bit deeper because it requires more of you. It's your opinions and ideas. It requires you to share what you think about something, your opinion about the weather, or your opinion about your schedule. Level three takes us a little bit deeper, and it's our feelings. I'm feeling frustrated. I'm feeling hurt. I'm feeling embarrassed. I'm feeling excited. It's a lot more of who you are. And level four takes us even deeper into our beliefs, what God is teaching us, our faith, something even a little bit more vulnerable. And so think about that as you're engaging in relationships. You cannot swim in the deep end for too long. As my husband says, we need to come up for air. But if you stay superficial, you're not going to feel that your relationships are going deeper.
12: In that regard, Deborah, I'm sure there's people listening and watching who are saying that kind of defines my marriage. You know, I'm frustrated. And again, I'll just use stereotypical language. It may not always go this direction. But my husband seems to stay at the top, at the surface. And, yeah. and therefore, you will say as the wife, I feel emotionally, you know, bankrupt. Yeah. I don't feel like we have deep emotional conversations, while the husband is thinking, man, we are connecting.
10: Right.
12: She knows everything about the Broncos.
10: Right.
12: That's cool. But that's not what we're talking about. How do you intentionally move to something deeper when you're not, when you're used to the floaty duck?
10: Exactly. This is where we have to remember, it's not a lack of love, it's a lack of skill. And even the idea of emotional depth and emotional connection and emotional intelligence, is something that many people haven't learned. Maybe they grew up in a family where level one and two were the dominant levels in the interaction. They don't even have the language for level three. And this is where a counselor can be really helpful. If you feel that you are emotionally bankrupt, if you feel that there's an emotional disconnect and you try to have deeper conversations and you feel like they're not going anywhere, this is a really great time to consider how could the help of a counselor encourage us as a couple to go a little bit deeper.
12: Which again, it's that assist that really does get you talking in that way. Let me ask this question. And again, just looking at stereotypical marriage types, also you can find that one is willing to go there, but the other may get defensive or protective or whatever that might be when you move beyond level one and two, when we're talking about emotional hurts, etc., kind of those triggers that we will continue to discuss today. And therefore, that spouse learns to not go there.
10: Yeah.
12: Because when you go there, you get this, you know, response that trains you to not go there because it's too private. They don't want to go there, etc. Where do you go with that? And you kind of in that relationship, you have a learned behavior where we don't go deep because going deep causes him or her too much pain.
10: Oftentimes I find with couples specifically that they only go deep when there is a hurt or offense. I felt really hurt by this. And so I'm telling you, you know, we need to change this. Or you did something that really hurt my feelings. I don't like how you, and we want to go deeper at the moment of offense. They are going to get offensive. They're going to feel offended. They're going to not want to engage if they feel like the only time you're coming to them with feelings is when you're hurt, upset, disapproving, critical. And so we have to be careful to actually set aside time to go deeper when there isn't a hurt and an offense. One thing I've talked about before, but I think it's worth mentioning, is the practice of a 30-minute check-in once a week with your spouse. Setting aside 30 minutes to have level three and four conversation outside of the heat of a moment of offense, to just create an opportunity to ask questions. What's something you were excited about this week? What's something you're looking forward to? And what's something God is teaching you? Conversations outside of hurt can help you practice going deeper in a non-threatening way.
12: Yeah, I would think, and in that regard, it creates an environment that hopefully can build trust over time to where you can get there. Avoidance is partially what I'm talking about. So if you have a spouse that, you know, you want to go deep, but they continue to respond with avoidance, that will sound like, yeah, I don't want to talk about that right now. We'll talk about that later, but later never comes. And so you're left with asking the question a month later, a year later, whatever it might be, can we talk about that? Yeah, let's not talk about that now. Let's talk about that later. And that's the refrain that you end up in years in your marriage hearing. What do you do with something like that to kind of pull that in a little bit to say, no, we need help in this place. Let's not avoid it.
10: Yeah, I think you start with yourself because you are part of the equation of a relationship. And so often I look at the ingredients my spouse is bringing and I don't like the ingredients. I want to change them. I want to shift them. I want to alter them. I see avoidance. I see withdrawal. I see isolation. I need to get rid of that. The problem is you can spend your whole life trying and it might not make a difference. So what you can do is focus on your ingredients. How am I saying this? What's the timing? What's my tone? How do I do this a little bit differently? How can I adjust the ingredients that I bring to this recipe? And believe it or not, when you change your ingredients, when you refine the way that you do it, when you learn to set boundaries, when you learn the right timing and tone, when you learn better communication, when you learn assertiveness, it begins to change the entire recipe. And so that's what I would challenge you to do, because you can focus on what you're not getting, or you can focus on what you can do differently to change the equation, to change the recipe. And honestly, there is help with counseling. I say it, I know I'm a counselor, but I have seen people come into my office who say, I'm doing everything right. But when I actually unpack what they're doing, I can show them many, many things that they can adjust and do differently that will get a different response.
12: Well, which strikes right at the heart of self-awareness.
10: Yeah.
12: Right? That's the point. And that's a good statement. Eli, your son, who's out in the gallery, on a lighter side, you've had some exchanges. He's only 13, right?
10: Yeah, he's only 13.
12: But he's a great conversationalist. What makes him that?
10: You know, Eli has actually had to learn how to become a good conversationalist. It does not come naturally to him. Mm. I actually dedicated this book to Eli because I noticed there's a lot of things that don't come naturally to him that he has to work hard on. Mm. And eye contact, having good conversations, asking good questions, to the point where I hear from so many people now who say to me, I'm kind of, you know, surprised by the fact that your 13-year-old asks such good questions. All of that is a reminder to us that we don't have to be born a certain way to show up in relationships healthy. These are skills that we can learn along the way.
12: Yeah. You know, we love the question, what's the shortest scripture in the Bible? John, I'm going to put you on the spot. What is it?
11: I think it's Jesus wept.
12: And the point of that, it is that.
11: Okay.
12: But the point is that Jesus had emotions. Mm-hmm. And, you know, Lazarus, the whole story of Lazarus dying, he could have prevented it. And Mary wasn't very happy about that. And yet he was emotional about it. There's going to be something that will come that is good from this. Speak to that idea that Jesus, he's also experiencing humanity from this side of eternity and this side of the throne room of eternity. Think of that. Mm-hmm. God becoming man. You can sit for days and meditate on that.
10: Yeah.
12: And the why of that and the how of that and his sacrifice on the cross, the resurrection. It was the way to salvation for us who believe in Christ. But in that context, he does model it for us. How did you connect the healthy approach that Jesus would make with, you know, all of us that fall short?
10: When we talk about Jesus, he models healthy people skills. He models healthy relationships, and we can learn so much from him. Biblical scholars have identified over 39 different emotions that Jesus felt and expressed through scripture alone. Mm-hmm. And when we talk about going deep with people, level 3 and level 4, Jesus was really good at meeting people at that level of depth, but he was also really good at being in tune and expressing that to others. 39 examples where he felt something, mm-hmm. he allowed himself to experience, and then he shared that with the people in his life. He was deeply troubled in the garden, and he shared his feelings with his disciples and asked them for prayer and support. That was a bid for intimacy and connection. He didn't have to tell anybody how he was feeling. He didn't have to ask them for support, but he invited them in. When we're vulnerable, we're actually inviting people into our story. We're saying, come on in. I welcome you into my life and into my heart. And when we block out our feelings and block out our weaknesses and block out our struggles, try to pretend we're strong, we're actually also blocking intimacy and connection with people. So a big people skill is for us to learn how to be vulnerable, to share what we're feeling, to share what we're struggling with, to share what we need.
11: This is Focus on the Family with Jim Daly, and our guest today is Deborah Falada, and we're covering some of the content in her excellent book called People Skills. Your relationships are only as strong as your skills. 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
12: Deborah, one of the people skills that you highlight is vulnerability. You identified a study, I think from the 1960s, that highlighted the importance of vulnerability. It's so true that that is an aspect that the church, I would add, before you even give the definition, we fail so often to be authentic, to talk about our own, you know, difficulties that everybody thinks. My sister Denise was in this spot where I need to clean up my act before I become a Christian, because when she would look at the Christian community she knew, they all look so perfect. Like on the outside, they all lived a perfect life. But that's not what we should be communicating, right?
10: Right.
12: So what is this study on vulnerability?
10: It's called the pratfall effect, and it's really interesting because they rated speakers on their level of engagement and connection with the audience. And the speakers that actually had some sort of a blunder, and maybe they tripped going up on stage, or maybe they said something by accident, or mm-hmm. the mic fell off or whatever, those were the ones that were rated higher than the ones that were totally polished. And the theme of that was the idea, the conclusion, that we actually like people more when we feel that we can relate to them. Mm-hmm. It's like, okay, you're human. You are human, which again goes back to Jesus's humanity. We can relate to him because he had needs like we did. He had hunger. He had a need for connection. He was thirsty. He had different needs that he showed us here on this earth. I need you to stay with me and pray, you know. And what does it look like for us to communicate and convey our needs? What's going on inside of us? Our weaknesses, our struggles, our issues with the world around us, and not just with everybody, but with safe people in our lives to show them who we really are. That's vulnerability.
12: It is. Those triggers, it's so interesting that we're, especially in the marital relationship, but also in our parenting relationships, you know, we want to do our best. I mean, I can't think of anybody, forget political persuasions, everybody wants a healthy, good, dynamic marriage, I believe. And then your parenting side, you want to love your children, you want them to do well, you want them to do better than you, you want them to just excel in every way. So then we get to these triggers and these buttons, and they're like massive speed bumps in our desire on the healthy highway of life.
10: Yeah.
12: Describe what a trigger is and that self-sabotage that we do. And I guess the deepest question is, why do we do that?
10: Yeah. The beautiful thing about relationships is they are a mirror to our wounds. And when people get close enough, things are going to get exposed, mm-hmm. that were in hibernation, that were hidden before. You know, when you start to get near people, you're going to start bumping up against their pain points and the things in their life, the wounds in their life. And that's exactly what a trigger is. It's when we have an exaggerated emotional response to something someone says or does that really hurts us. And oftentimes what we're told to do in our culture and society is when we're triggered, we're told to back away. Cut that person out of your life. No contact, isolation, withdraw from them. But what if triggers were actually God's way of revealing what he wanted to heal inside of us? I tell a story about when I was leaving the house with the kids and I was in a rush and I hit my shoulder on a coat rack, left a black and blue mark. And later that evening, John came over to give me a hug. He didn't know that there was a bruise there. And he pushed up against it and I reacted like, ow, you know, pushed him away. This is what we do with our emotional sore spots, our emotional wounds. You may not have caused the wound, but you get close enough to me to push on it. The wound of rejection, the wound of abandonment, the wound of insecurity, the wound of inadequacy. And when you get close enough to me in relationships or say something or do something that's going to push on that wound, I'm going to react. But what if the reaction is God revealing something that he wants to heal in me? I don't want you to react like that. Yeah. I want you to lean in. I want you to heal. Mm. So when relationships expose our triggers, it's an invitation for us to go deeper in our healing so that we can go deeper in our relationships as well.
11: And for the person who is maybe knowingly or unknowingly triggered that individual in our life, how do we have wisdom about saying something? I mean, maybe I'm the person God wants to use to help you deal with that fear of rejection you have.
12: That's dangerous, Greg.
11: Well, I mean, it really is hard.
12: But it's good.
11: I could risk a relationship.
10: Yeah, here. Yeah. You know, if I was the person that just pressed on a sore spot and realized it, I would say something to the effect of, I'm really sorry I hurt you in that way. I hope you know that my intention was this. I had a good intention towards you. This is what I really wanted to communicate. And I just want to process what that reaction was all about. But I would recommend that you not do it in the moment of the trigger. Oftentimes in the height of the moment, we want to process, well, what was that all about? But your brain is offline during those moments. You know, you're thinking out of your wounding. Yeah. And so oftentimes the best thing to do is wait until the emotion dies down and then revisit that conversation a little bit later.
11: That's uncomfortable, though, that waiting.
10: It is uncomfortable, but it's important because you're allowing that person to get back to baseline. Mm-hmm. You're allowing time to pass for your reaction to get back to baseline so you can have a more productive conversation. Think about it with your kids as well. When your kid's having a temper tantrum, that is not the time to engage in a rational conversation, no. Right? We want to wait until the emotion dies down and then we revisit the topic.
12: Well, on the other side of that, it's not the time for you to become irrational as a parent.
10: Exactly.
12: And that's, I was guilty of that. You come over here right now. If you don't stop, you know, I mean, it's just so funny that that's, we get down to the gutter, right? What do they call that? The lizard brain?
10: Yeah, I've heard that, the lizard brain.
12: Yeah. Another skill, and I want to hit, we're right at the end here, but I want to hit as many as possible. And of course, you know, get the app for the phone or whatever, or come to Focus on the Family's website, and you can get the full conversation with Deborah. But another skill that you highlight is forgiveness. We all talk about that. I think the Christian community, we understand that generally.
10: Yeah.
12: I don't know that we know the depth in the way that God has constructed us emotionally, the importance of forgiveness, like at the core. If you can get there, it's a beautiful place to be.
10: Yeah. Forgiveness is really for you to free you from the hurt and the pain, to untether you from the wounding that that person caused you and the power that they have over your life, to unhook yourself. And the only way that we can pursue forgiveness is to have empathy, which is a heart to understand and learn what that person might be going through, feeling, thinking. I think of Jesus on the cross as he offered forgiveness to those who falsely accused him and crucified him by saying, "Father, forgive them. They don't know what they're doing." He put himself in their experience, had empathy for them in order to be able to say, "Forgive them, Lord." And so many times we're hurt by people. We're not considering their trauma. We're not considering their pain. We're not considering their wounding that may have led them to the dysfunction that they are in. But I think when we can have a heart of empathy, it leads us down the path of forgiveness, which then offers us closure for us.
12: Yeah, another important attribute. And generally, these are all in Galatians 5:22, the fruit of the Spirit. This is the character of God. But humility is another one. You can spend so much time thinking about that the God of the universe, the one who created everything, is a humble spirit. I mean, you'd think in a human context, it'd be exactly the opposite. Right. Look what I've done and brah. But his character is humility. What do we need to emulate when it comes to the Lord's expression of humility? If you are in me, here is what you will be. And humility is one of them.
10: Yeah, having an accurate view of ourself and others, to me, is the ultimate definition of humility. Because sometimes we have an inaccurate view of self. We inflate ourselves. We think we're great and amazing. We have so much grace for ourselves. But an accurate view of who we are, also an accurate view of the person in front of us and their value before God. When we have a proper view of self and others, it's so much easier to engage in these difficult things, such as forgiveness, such as conflict, such as hard conversations and communication. Humility is truly having a proper perspective of who we are.
12: Yeah, it's so, so good. And you've done a wonderful job in this book, People Skills. It has such spiritual depth as well as practical depth from your counseling background. So well done. Thanks for being with us.
10: Thank you. It's always a pleasure.
12: This is so good. And let me turn to the listener. We hope that you're encouraged by the conversation today. I learned a lot, and I know you have as well. And I think Deborah's book is great. People Skills is essential reading. I mean, this is what you want to know and learn. It's like a toolbox for your relationships. I think everyone, myself included, needs a copy in their library. Forget putting it in the library. Read it, then put it or give it away. Mm-hmm. And when you give a donation of any amount to Focus on the Family, we'll send you a copy of Deborah's book as our way of saying thank you for partnering with the ministry and helping others. Last year alone, 110,000 couples were helped through a crisis here at Focus on the Family. That is wonderful. And you're part of it. So be in ministry with us. When you contribute to Focus on the Family, you're contributing to the team of Christian counselors who are helping these folks when they call in. This is a top-notch team. It's amazing to hear from people across the country who have benefited. Mm-hmm. Sandra wrote to us from Virginia and said this, Focus on the Family has blessed my family and me for many years. I'm especially thankful for your counseling ministry. They're professional and provided helpful guidance that had to be from the Lord. Thank you.
11: Yeah, this team is deeply spiritual at the core, and they offer biblical perspectives and understanding, and they're just amazing. So if you're struggling, know that our donor community makes it possible for us to have them give you a call back and talk to you and listen to you and offer some guidance. And they can even connect you with a trusted Christian counselor in your area. And again, thanks to the generosity of those who partner with us to make this available to you.
12: I want to thank you to Sandra for that testimony. That hits right at the target of what we're trying to do each and every day. We're adding a special incentive right now. If you can make a monthly pledge of $30 or more, by July 31st, we'll send you a Focus on the Family travel mug and 4 ounces, I always laugh at this, of my special blend, which I've been told by John is not a special
11: blend. It's a single origin, to set the record straight.
12: You can tell who the coffee drinker is here. Single origin Guatemalan. Am I close?
11: You are very close.
12: All right.
11: That's
12: I think
11: exactly
12: you get the point.
11: Yeah.
12: And we'll send that to you as our way of saying thank you. And we'll also send Deborah's great book called People Skills. Your relationships are only as strong as your skills.
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16: Moody Radio weather from Premium Motors in Villa Park, serving Chicagoland for more than 20 years. Clear and still cool out there tonight, our low 60s. Back to about 75 for the high on Thursday with lots of sun, and dry weather Friday, our high upper 70s. Plenty of sunshine for the weekend, the high from the mid to upper 80s. I'm staff meteorologist Jennifer Naramore for 90.1 FM, Moody Radio.
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19: And when the Bible talks about science, when the Bible talks about history, when the Bible talks about mathematics, whatever it is the Bible talks about, it is the Word of God. 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
21: From coal that keeps the lights on in countless homes, to petroleum that helps fuel millions of cars, to the sun that brings warmth to everything on the globe, God has given our planet an amazing array of power sources. But there's none more dynamic than the one you carry to church each week. John MacArthur shows you how to make the most of that miraculous power source today on Grace to You, as John continues his series titled The Transforming Power of Scripture. And now here's John with the lesson.
19: Let's talk a little bit about what it means that all Scripture, or every Scripture, is inspired by God. Just what is inherent in that thought? The content of the Bible is revelation. The process by which God gave us that revelation is inspiration, and inspiration was God putting His revelation

Well, I would like to ask somebody how you communicate ideas without words. I'm not sure I understand that. How in the world could you communicate, if you were God, to somebody an idea without words? Doesn't make any sense. And when Moses wanted to excuse himself from speaking for the Lord because he wasn't eloquent, God didn't say, I will be with your mind and teach you what to think. He said, I will be with your what? Your mouth and teach you what to say. Isaiah said, I heard the voice of the Lord saying, and he said, go and tell this people. Jeremiah said, the word of the Lord came unto me saying. Ezekiel said, he said unto me, son of man, I send thee to the children of Israel. All my words that I shall speak unto thee, receive in thy heart and hear with thine ears and go and speak to them. It was words, not thoughts, without words, whatever they are. Amos said, I was no prophet, neither was I a prophet's son, but I was a herdsman and a dresser of sycamore trees. And Jehovah took me from following the flock. And Jehovah said to me, go prophesy unto my people Israel. Jehovah said to me. Paul's marvelous conversion experience, he was confronted by Ananias. He records it in Acts 22, the God of our fathers hath appointed thee to know his will and to see the righteous one and to hear a voice from his mouth. God appointed Paul to listen to him and speak what he was told. John said, I was in the Spirit on the Lord's day, and I heard behind me a great voice saying, what you see, write in a book. Write therefore the things which you saw, the things which are, the things which shall come to pass hereafter. Even Christ, the Word made flesh, said that he received his message from his Father. Isaiah said of Christ, Jehovah has made him a mouth like a sharp sword. And the Lord Jehovah has given me, he said, the tongue of them that are taught. He even taught Christ what to say. You can't have thoughts without words. That kind of concept is foolish. You might as well talk about a tune without notes or music without a melody. You might as well talk about sun without light or a sum without figures or geology without rocks or anthropology without men as thoughts without words. Quite the contrary. Look at 1 Peter for a moment. Show you an interesting thing. 1 Peter 1, 10 and 11. This illustrates a principle. Peter is writing with reference to the Old Testament prophets as they recorded truth regarding the Messiah. He says, as to this salvation, the prophets who prophesied of the grace that would come to you made careful search and inquiry, seeking to know what person or time the Spirit of Christ within them was indicating. In other words, here they were, prophets of the Old Testament, being borne along by the Holy Spirit and being borne along to speak and write about the Messiah. And as they were speaking or writing about the Messiah, they were making careful search and inquiry to figure out what they were talking about. The point is this, not only does the Bible not teach that there are thoughts without words, it does teach that sometimes God gave words without thoughts. In that sense, I don't mean mindless mechanical dictation, but there were many things that the writers of the Old Testament wrote that they did not fully comprehend. It is not a question of them writing down the distillation of their religious genius. It is a question of them writing the words that God gave them, whether they understood them fully or not. And that's why in Matthew 24, 35, it says, heaven and earth shall pass away, but my words, not my thoughts, shall not pass away. Then somebody else comes along and says, well, but the Bible is inspired when it speaks of sacred things, not when it talks about secular things like science and history and geography and all of that. And you have to deal with that periodically. There are those who say the history of the Bible is in error, the geography of the Bible is in error, the mathematics of the Bible is in error, the scientific statements of the Bible are erroneous. But don't worry, inspiration only guarantees the sacred, not the secular. Which is like saying God is good at religious things, but he really needs help in other areas. Doesn't do well with other data. And there are all kinds of people who want to attack the Bible on that basis. Let me give you a couple of illustrations, kind of curious ones. One that you probably are somewhat familiar with is given, and we won't look it up, in Joshua 10, where it talks about the fact that the battle was going on, Joshua 10, about verse 12 and following, and it says that in the middle of the battle, the sun

0: And what? Stood still. And the critics for years, you know, have laughed and mocked that and said the sun stood still. Now, how scientific is that? If there was an unchanging relationship between the earth and the sun, what it meant was the earth stood still. See, that's scientific, they say. The Bible is so unscientific. But the fact is, if you were there that day, it would look to you like the sun stood still. And that same critic who wants to despair of what the Bible says would be the first guy in the morning to bounce out of bed, look out the back window of his house and say, "What a beautiful sunrise." That's not a sunrise, by the way. But nobody goes out and says, "Oh, what a lovely earth revolving." And nobody says that at night either. And we say things like that all the time. We say people in Australia live down under. Down under what? That's not any more down under than being here is. But that's a figure of speech. We say, well, we search the four corners of the earth. What corners? There are some things we speak from human perspective that are not intended to be statements of the technical elements of scientific data. Then there is the record in the book of Kings, 1 Kings chapter 8, the 2 Kings rather, chapter 18, where you have Sennacherib and you have the transaction that's made with Hezekiah. And it says there that he gave 30 talents of gold and 300 talents of silver, which doesn't seem like any kind of issue until archaeologists discovered the Assyrian records of that transaction between Hezekiah and Sennacherib. In fact, they have discovered Sennacherib's own record. And in Sennacherib's record, he has 800 talents of silver instead of 300 talents. And the critics said, you see, this is the kind of thing the Bible messes up on because it's not careful about little numbers. And then further archaeological studies have revealed that the standard of calculating gold was the same in Judea and Syria, but the standard of calculating silver was different, and a Judean and Syrian talent were so different that it took 800 Syrian talents to equal 300 Hebrew talents. And that's exactly what the scripture said. Scripture speaking in the Hebrew and the Sennacherib record in the Syrian. Listen, when the Bible talks about science, when the Bible talks about history, when the Bible talks about mathematics, whatever it is the Bible talks about, it is the Word of God. And God is infallible, and His Word is equally infallible. Critics want to mock the Scripture, and yet the Bible is scientifically accurate, contains the basic principles of science. You could take science, for example, in its most basic element. The most basic elements of science. Time, force, action, space, matter. Those five things. Herbert Spencer, 1903, died. He reduced everything that is to those categories. Time, force, action, space, matter. Said everything in the universe fits into those. That is the matrix of existence. So 1903, he died having been hailed as a great, brilliant man because he discovered that. And what he didn't realize was in the first verse of the Bible. In the beginning, that's time, God, that's force, created, that's action, the heavens, that's space, the earth, that's matter. The matrix of existence was in the first verse. The universe is a continuum of time, force, action, space, matter. And one can't exist without the other. Therefore, the entire continuum must have existed simultaneously from the beginning. It all had to begin together. Science has to be in that matrix. No one element of that matrix can be missing, or you can't have what we have in existence today. And once the universe had been created, its processes were designed to operate in an orderly fashion. All of energy and matter was sustained by their interplay so that no further creation was needed. Once you generate time, force, action, space, and matter, that's it. That's all you need. And Genesis 2:2 says, God ended the work which God had made. He did it and it was done. He did it all at once, created the whole matrix, that was it. There's never been any creation since then because there doesn't need to be any creation since then. The complete cessation of creative activity has been called the first law of thermodynamics by science, or the law of conservation of mass and energy, which Einstein spent a lot of time on. It is the most basic, universal, certain of all scientific principles. And it's right there in the Word of God. He ceased from doing what he'd done. It was over. He did it all at once, and that was it. And it would conserve itself by its very nature. The second law of thermodynamics is the law of increasing disorder, that all of that system in that matrix is running down, disintegrating, and will eventually come up dead. And that we're seeing in no uncertain terms. The whole creation, Romans 8 says, is groaning and groaning and groaning and waiting for the curse to be reversed. Science cannot explain, you ready for this? The second law of thermodynamics. They don't know why everything is decreasing into disorder, all running down, heading toward deadness. The Bible is the only place you can go for an explanation, and the explanation is a little three-letter word that says sin. Sin. The Bible is accurate on everything it talks about. Whether you're talking about geology, geodesy, meteorology, physiology, biology, anthropology, astronomy, hydrology, I don't care what you're talking about, when the Bible speaks, it's accurate. And then you look at things in the Bible like prophecy. Look at Ezekiel chapter 28, and I'll just give you this one insight, which is so great to show you the accuracy of Scripture historically. Ezekiel 26 to 28, we'll go back 26. Here comes a prophecy to Ezekiel about the destruction of the city of Tyre. Tyre was a Phoenician stronghold. Tyre was a fairly significant city, large city, on the coast of Phoenicia, now known as Palestine. And the word of the Lord came to Ezekiel in verse 2 of chapter 26, telling about the destruction of the place. Son of man, because Tyre has said concerning Jerusalem, aha, the gateway of the peoples is broken. It is open to me. I shall be filled now that she is laid waste. In other words, because Tyre mocked Jerusalem, therefore, thus says the Lord God, behold, I'm against you, O Tyre. I'll bring upon you many nations against you as the sea brings up its waves. They will destroy the walls of Tyre, break down her towers. I will scrape her debris from her, make her a bare rock. She will be a place for the spreading of nets in the midst of the sea, for I have spoken, declares the Lord God, and she will become spoil for the nations. Also her daughters, who are on the mainland, will be slain by the sword, and they will know that I am the Lord. For thus says the Lord God, behold, I will bring upon Tyre from the north Nebuchadnezzar, king of Babylon, king of kings and horses, chariots, cavalry, and a great army. He will slay your daughters on the mainland with the sword. He will make siege walls against you, cast up a mound against you, and raise up a large shield against you. On the blow of his battering rams, he will direct against your walls, and with his axes, he will break down your towers. Because of the multitude of his horses, the dust raised by them will cover you. Your walls will shake at the noise of cavalry and wagons and chariots when he enters your gates as men enter a city that is breached. With the hooves of his horses, he will trample all your streets. He will slay your people with a sword, and your strong pillars will come down to the ground. Also, they will make a spoil of your riches and a prey of your merchandise, break down your walls and destroy your pleasant houses, and throw your stones and your timbers and your debris into the water. So I will silence the sound of your songs, and the sound of your harps will be heard no more. I'll make you a bare rock. You will be a place for the spreading of nets. You will be built no more, for I, the Lord, have spoken, declares the Lord God. Thus says the Lord God to Tyre. Now, that's pretty detailed stuff, folks. I mean, that is not some kind of general prophecy. Very specific. This is a great Phoenician city. From the 7th century B.C., it controlled Phoenicia. It had strong walls. About 150 feet high was the wall. That's very high. 15 feet thick. Hiram the First was its king. He helped David build the palace. He helped Solomon build the temple. 3 years after this prophecy was given, Nebuchadnezzar came and laid a 13-year siege on that city. See, they were walled cities, so all you had to do was, if you couldn't get in the city, you just cut off anything coming into the city, and they eventually starved. It took him 13 years, from 585 to 573. Finally, the city surrendered because they were all dying. And Nebuchadnezzar broke down the walls and the towers, destroyed the city, did every single thing Ezekiel said he would do, and of course, he wasn't reading Ezekiel when he did it. He got in the city. He didn't find the spoils. He thought he was going to find spoils, but they had used their fleet to take the spoils out. They took all the spoils to a half mile away island off the coast. And of course, in chapter 29, Ezekiel said, you'll gain no plunder. You'll gain no plunder. Just exactly that happened. When he got there, they had taken all the valuables off to the island. Nebuchadnezzar had no naval force to go off and get it. The island then became the new city, and it flourished for 250 years out on that island. Only part of the prophecy was fulfilled. The part about Nebuchadnezzar, the part about destroying the walls, smashing it down, slaughtering the people, not getting the spoil. But not all of it was yet complete. The ruins were still on the old site. The rubble was still there. After 250 years, A 24-year-old guy came by the name of Alexander the Great. He had 33,000 infantrymen. He had 15,000 cavalry. He had just defeated the Persians and he was on his way to Egypt. He needed supplies. So he came by the now island city of Tyre and he sent word, I want you to supply all of my men and all of my horses and all of my army. And they said, you don't have a navy and we're on an island. We're not going to help you at all. He didn't like that. And it wasn't good to get Alexander mad. He didn't have a fleet, so he decided he had to get away to go to that island. So he did what Ezekiel the prophet said would be done. It said that the place would be scraped bare as a rock and all the rubble would be thrown into the sea. Well, what conqueror in his right mind would ever do that? Why waste your time once you've conquered the place, picking up everything and throwing it in the ocean? All the stone and all the rest of it. But that's exactly what had to happen. So Alexander did it. He took all the debris and built a 2,000 foot long, 200 foot wide causeway all the way to the island with all the debris. Now the island had fortified itself as well with powerful walls that reached right down to the edge of the sea. And as Alexander got closer, he realized he's going to have to get over those walls. So in order to pull it off, he built these massive towers called Heliopolis, 160 feet high, according to the record, 20 stories high. And they held artillery and they held a drawbridge and just pushed the towers out the causeway, shot at the people from them. When they got to the wall, dropped the bridges down and walked right in. In the process, of course, all the way along, the people are throwing things and shooting things off the wall, and they invented what were called tortoises, big shells that they held over the workers who were building the causeway. Took him 7 months. He went in and murdered 8,000 people. Over a period of a few months, executed 7,000 more and sold 30,000 into slavery and fulfilled every single detail of the prophecy. And though the city of Jerusalem has been rebuilt 17 times, Tyre has never been rebuilt. And that's exactly what God said. You will be built no more. And you know what they do? Go there today. You'll find out what they do. They drive fishnets there. Just what it said. What's the probability of that? About 1 in 75 million. Happening by chance. By the way, a sister city by the name of Sidon also received a prophecy. Verse 22 of Ezekiel 28. Thus says the Lord God, I'm against you, O Sidon. I'll be glorified in your midst. Then they will know that I am the Lord when I execute judgments in her, and I'll manifest my holiness in her, for I'll send pestilence, blood to her streets, the wounded will fall in her midst, by the sword upon her on every side. Then they will know that I am the Lord. Gonna make it a bloody mess. It's the center of Baal worship, by the way, about 20 miles north of Tyre. Prophecy said blood in the streets, swords everywhere, but no prophecy of ultimate destruction. That's what happened. Blood everywhere, swords everywhere. That poor city was beleaguered and besieged again and again and again and again. But it's still a city, and today it's called Saida, and it's still there. In 351 BC, it was ruled by Persia. There was a seizure of that city and the revolution then. All hope of saving the city was gone. The people being attacked by the Persians, 40,000 of them chose to die rather than submit to Persian violence. So they set themselves on fire and burned themselves up with their own houses. Blood flowed in the streets over and over again. That city, Sidon or Saida, was taken 3 times by the Crusaders, 3 times by the Muslims. In 1840, it was bombarded by the combined forces of England, France, and Turkey. But it's still there. Because God didn't say it would be destroyed, it's still there. You can study the Bible and it'll predict things historically that are absolutely accurate. Ezekiel 30 predicted the destruction of Egypt. Nahum 1, the destruction of Nineveh. Isaiah 13, the destruction of Babylon. Hosea 13, the destruction of Samaria. Ezekiel 25, the destruction of Moab and Ammon. This is the word of God. And what should be our response? Believe it, first of all. Believe it. Secondly, study it. Thirdly, honor it. God is exalted above his name. Love it. Oh, how I love thy law, David said in Psalm 119:97. Obey it. Do what it commands. Fight for it, Jude 3, earnestly contend for the faith and preach it. 2 Timothy 4:2, preach the word. Let's pray together. Father, how thrilled we are to know that that's what our Bible is. Words that have proceeded out of the mouth of God. The God who not only knows history but writes it. Who not only understands science but created it. who not only understands the spiritual dimension, but is that reality. Oh God, what a treasure. Help us to love your word, to honor your word, to believe your word, to study your word, to defend your word, to proclaim your word. Make us people of the book who, while we're feeding ourselves all the rest of the things in this life, do not forget that we really live by every word that comes out of your mouth. Father, help us to make the commitments that we each need to make to refresh our devotion to your word, for in it you're revealed, and we long so to know you. May we realize that knowing you comes through your word and through those trials and experiences of life in which we apply that word. Meet every need of every heart in Christ's name. Amen.
1: 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Now for the entire Grace to You staff, I'm Phil Johnson. 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Tomorrow, John MacArthur shows you more principles for tapping into the transforming power of Scripture. 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
2: My mom used to say, you can fool some people some of the time, but you can't fool all the people all the time. And you sure can't fool God. You know, we try to fool people pretending to be holy or righteous, saying the right things, living a lifestyle that looks religious, but there is another life going on somewhere. But God is not impressed by outward piety. 1 Samuel 16:7, he looks at the heart. John 13:35, Jesus made it plain, by this everyone will know you are my disciples. How? If we love one another. God measures righteousness not by the mask, but by whether his love is alive. Outward religion without inward love is hypocrisy. When our heart is anchored in Christ, it shows how we treat people, forgive, and serve. God's not fooled by fake holiness. He looks for genuine love and obedience flowing from the heart. That's the righteousness in Christ Jesus.
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4: Hey, this is Pastor David Giza, Village Church. Consider this. God chases the wanderer. 2 Peter 3:9 says God is patient, not wishing that any should perish, but that all should reach repentance. Psalm 23 says goodness and mercy follow us, they chase us, they pursue us all the days of our lives. Luke 15 shows the father who ran and embraced his returning prodigal son. So who's wandering in your life? Hard, isn't it? We may wonder and worry about a lot of things. Will they return? Will they respond? But I want you to be sure of one thing. God chases the wanderer. So as much as you love them, God loves them more. As much as your love is on the chase, more than you might realize, God's love, God's Son, is on the chase too. So even with tears of love in our eyes, we can hold our chin up because God chases the wanderer. I'm Pastor David from Village Church. You can check out what God is doing through Village at vcgurney.org.
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6: 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And the Bible tells us, while we were yet sinners, Christ loved us. 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
2: It's hard to travel together when you're headed in different directions. Have you ever been in a car where a person says go left and another person says go right? Sooner or later, well, you kind of get frustrated. I know I do. A GPS only works when everyone agrees on the destination. And that goes for marriages, relationships, families, companies, you name it. It's not enough to simply love one another. We need a shared vision for where you're going and what we're building and who we're becoming together. Amos 3:3, can two walk together unless they agree? Healthy marriages and families, relationships, well, we got to pray together, make decisions together, move toward common goals together. When we spend more time fighting each other than fighting for each other, progress becomes difficult. It's hard to travel together when you're headed in different directions.
9: You see, it is one of the great signs of the decay of modern life that we no longer feel safe in our cities. Again, it's a diagnosis, a proof that biblical Christianity is true, it's right. And it is one of the great tasks of the Christian gospel to change that.
10: Welcome to The God-Centered Life with Josh Moody. Judges 19 following, this is part two of a study we're calling Stop Sin Spreading, from the Get Over Yourself series, taken from the book of Judges. Josh Moody is senior pastor of College Church in Wheaton, Illinois, and I'm Todd Busteed. Glad you're joining us here today for part two of this study. Josh, feeling safe in our cities. Interesting. Well, that tidbit is leaping to the forefront, isn't it, in today's world? So let's just set the context as we head into today's study. You're positioning this as a result of rejecting God's authority?
11: Yeah, it's a diagnosis. We look around and we see, I mean, I remember very different contexts in terms of cities, and I'm sure many of us do. What's going on? Why is that? Is it because of lack of education? Is it because of inadequate government action? Is it because of economics? Fundamentally, a foundation is a spiritual issue.
10: Fascinating. Let's dive in. Anxious to see how this plays out. Judges 19. This is part two. Here's Josh.
9: We come now to a real page turner of a story. And if you're someone who's ever wondered what on earth is happening in our modern world and what to do about it, then this story will both provide a,
12: a good insight into what's going on, and also hope as to what to do about it, I hope, I trust. So Judges chapter 19, and beginning at verse 1. So there are these practical areas that it's calling us to embrace God's authority. And right at the beginning, there's family. From this one piece of relatively private immorality, a breakdown of one little family unit, a little winked-at adultery and some personal gorging, comes what will in the end be a full-on civil war throughout Israel. And so what this is teaching us, friends, is that our families matter. Being faithful to one wife for life may not seem heroic. Well, maybe on some days it does, I don't know, but, you know, right? Or of great importance. But I believe, and this passage shows us, that our actions at home are of far more global, ecclesiastical, church, gospel significance than, let us say, the pontification of a talk show host, right? Or a celebrity sounding off about what's going on. That really matters, family. Now, this passage doesn't tell us sort of rules to have, you know, a happy family or whatever, but it does tell us what we most, I think, need to hear today, which is that doing the right thing by our families, our children, our parents, is really significant. Now, the world tells us it doesn't matter. It tells you to get a career. It tells you to whatever. It tells you to work hard and leave a family and not be bothered by them, whatever, and to get ahead in your business or something and not bother with any time with your family or children. It wants us to live as individual units somehow, subconsciously, all the time. That's what business is about. That's what's going on in our society. It wants us to, I don't know, consign our aged grandparents and never visit them, much less honor them. But the rot begins here. And the reverse is true. The light shines most brightly around the kitchen sink. And the prayers that are prayed at the foot of the bed. The money and time, the investment in this core relationship is essential to a healthy and growingly healthy community and church and society. Why? You may say, why is that the case? This clearly teaches us that, but why? Because that's how God has set things up. In those days they had no king and everyone did as they saw fit. But this is how God has set things up. Right at the beginning with Adam and Eve in the garden. This is the nature of reality. And there's another aspect here of following God's authority rather than rejecting it, which we see here also. And that's in terms of city living. From verse 11, if you look down onwards, you get this kind of horror of how badly things have got in their cities. Now, not just of the grosser forms of immorality, but the author seems equally horrified, or at least, you know, horrified to some extent by the sheer inhospitality of the cities of that region. By now, on this stage, are the results of, you know, they just weren't hospitable, they weren't friendly, they weren't opening, they weren't welcoming, and that was one of the results of rejecting God's authority in the cities. Gibeah was more than just inhospitable, but it was that. They were left, weren't they, sitting in the square with no one to take them home and provide hospitality. And he took this old man from the country who came in having been in the field, who remembered how people used to behave and the real way to be hospitable. It took him to turn up and say, hey, you can come home to me. He was the only one. Everyone else would just left them in the streets. And it was shocking. And, you know, ironically, despite that, they might have fared better had they gone to one of the non-Israelite towns. Perhaps they would have been safer. Out of sight of God's covenant people. So corrupt had the church at the time become. You see, it is one of the great signs of the decay of modern life, that we no longer feel safe in our cities. Again, it's a diagnosis, a proof that biblical Christianity is true, it's right. It's one of the great signs of the decay of modern life that we do not feel safe in our cities. And it is one of the great tasks of the Christian gospel to change that. You know, paradise for a Christian is no longer a garden. Certainly Eden was a garden. There's nothing wrong with gardens and all that kind of thing. But the Bible, it could be said, begins with a garden, Eden, but it ends with a city, the city of God. You know, in the early history of the Christian church, there's good evidence to suggest that the loving care and outreach the church has provided for the cities of the ancient world was one of the compelling factors that caused people to convert to Christianity. They actually cared. They didn't run out of the city. They stayed. They made a difference. They sought to bring about real urban renewal, as we might say. Not physical, but spiritual, with the gospel, with evangelism and witness. So one of the results of rejection of God's authority is we don't feel safe among humans. That's surely the case, isn't it? Love God, love each other. Don't love God, don't feel safe among humans. I mean, why do we feel safer in the country than in the city? Because there are less people there. Wherever there are lots of people, we begin to feel unsafe. We need security, we need police. We feel we are unsafe. But if we embrace God's authority, that can all change in our communities, in our society, as the church begins to make progress as a real gospel biblical church. It doesn't mean there's anything intrinsically better about the city, or there's anything intrinsically better about the country. Of course not. God wants us to be a witness wherever he's put us. It just means that where there are people, there should be Christians trying to bring about gospel changes in people's lives. So then, you know, what does that mean? Well, it means don't devalue, then, the simple activity of hospitality. The word translated hospitality in the New Testament means lovers of strangers. And that's what we're to be like, lovers of strangers. We put it as outsider aware in our sort of vision statements or whatever. Welcoming, including. We don't want someone who comes in the door to say, oh, they're very welcoming, they're very nice, but I'm not part of that family. No, what we want to do is to have open relationships whereby there's the potential for that person to come to know Christ and to become a part of the family. It's a difference, isn't it? And that's what hospitality means, loving of strangers, outsiders, whatever. And you see, when God's authority is rejected, the reverse of that happens. We get frightened. That's why people don't offer hospitality, isn't it? Strangers are fearful. But if we are confident of God and his work in our lives, it frees us to be loving towards strangers. It's very spiritual, really. It all comes out of our relationship to God and his presence in our lives. It transforms not just our family life, but our urban life, our attitude towards people, wherever we encounter them. But then we move to perhaps, well, the most difficult section, this most startling diagnosis of all that can go wrong when God's authority is rejected. And our reflection instead on how in these practical ways we are to embrace God's authority as we look at this violent and abusive gang, and not only that, but the response of the Levite who just sends his concubine out to them instead of himself, and it's all really horrible and despicable, isn't it? Well, horrible things happen when God's authority is rejected. Be warned. Perhaps it just starts with a little family meltdown. Perhaps it's just a little urban blight. But look where it can go to. We need to insert God's authority back into the center of things.
13: 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Perhaps not, but this one has a link to that day's study. It has a devotional that Josh writes, and it may just help you get into the habit of interacting with God's Word on a daily basis. You can sign up for that on our website, GodCenteredLife.org. Back into Judges, here's Josh.
12: How do we deal with a situation where there is so much decay, so much nominalism or formalism, so much wrong doctrine and inaccurate teaching and therefore behavior in our churches? And the answer is we need to not act as if we had no king. The great challenge to the Western church at the present time is twofold. On the one hand, the Western church has to answer this question: why should we believe all this stuff when there are many other religious faiths? The answer to that is to proclaim an authentic spirituality in the gospel of Jesus Christ that is so attractive, so true, so eminently and intrinsically so. This is an evangelistic challenge. The other great challenge to the church today is to answer this question: how can we bring renewal to a church that is becoming increasingly nominal, or just going through the motions where people say they are Christians but don't behave like they are? The answer is deep in the human heart. The answer is profoundly and personally to accept that God is our King. And you see here the implications of not doing that for men. And that, of course, impacts women. As society breaks down, and we're seeing this today, aren't we? Men become more basic. Men are natural fighters, aren't they? Men are intended to protect. They have very strong drives and passions. And one thing leads to another, as Romans chapter 1 puts it. Men are in trouble in many areas of our society today. They feel let down by the modern world. Men are in danger if their power is not appropriately harnessed, and they do not feel it is being. They have no chance. And so we have here men behaving badly. There is the gang. There is the owner of the house. Can we hope that his suggestion of his virgin daughter to placate the mob was said to shock them to their senses? I sincerely hope so. We have the Levite who callously sends the concubine out. You notice, don't you, how we never know her name, as if to underline by the author how she was being treated as hardly human by these people. It's horrible. But it all begins with the rejection of God's rule. And the way to reverse the downward spiral is to reinsert God's rule. That's what we need. That's what men need. They need to know God as their father. Many of our men never had a father figure to rely upon, really, to love them, to train them, to release them as a godly man, to be a leader in society. They've become stuck in a sort of youthful mode, a sort of youthful cowboy or a young warrior or kind of emotional constant ranch hand, and they don't develop. And they feel unable to do so inside, personally, psychologically. They're in this spiritual downward spiral. And the answer is God. To find God as their King, as their Lord, as their Master, as their Father. And so the gospel of God has this way, doesn't it, of rebuilding families, of rebuilding cities, of rebuilding gender, male and female, in security and personal fulfillment before God. And we need, as a church and as individuals, to embrace that and seek that and show that as the reason for the failure of secular society, and the reason why today so many people are looking for some kind of religious option, whatever it is. The secular society has failed. We need to show that in the end, the need for the church of God to renew itself in God's image and in submission to him and his word. And then finally, you see here how the response to this, and of course, some sort of judgment had to be made by the Israelite society, corrupt as it become by then, on this horrible crime, and they tried, didn't they? But the response is out of proportion. It is not just. And therefore, it escalates the situation rather than solves it. In other words, what we have here then finally is not legal justice, but a kind of legal vengeance or political revenge that is acted upon the whole of the Benjamite tribe by the rest of the Israelites in war and bloodshed in an extreme form, and it's that vengeance. And this is set up for us as you look down the first 11 verses of chapter 20. Now they do assemble before the Lord. But this assembly is very different from the one that started off the whole book of Judges, when the church there was far more centered upon God and his word. Now it is at this point really being used as sort of to advance their own vengeance. They're assembling before the Lord and all do what they want anyway. Now, it's not that God did not intend justice. He did, but not revenge. The Levite, verse 4, kind of makes the most of the situation, doesn't he? Having caused the death of his concubine by his callous sending her out to meet her doom, having dismembered her to inflame a response, he now carefully leaves out of the story anything to suggest that maybe he could have done otherwise. He just fails to mention those details. They intended to kill him, he says. He doesn't say he sent her out to protect himself. Now, of course, it was bad, it was wrong, it was terrible, but any compliance or complacency on his part is covered over, swept under the carpet. And the Israelites are moved to action, and their spirit is betrayed by what they intend to do. Verse 10, what they intend to do is this, to give them what they deserve. Well, they did deserve something, but not this. They are seeking to pay back and then some. Vengeance is always a mistake. It's been called the daintiest morsel ever cooked in hell, revenge. It's always a mistake. Why? It only makes things worse. Justice is necessary, fairness. But if we go overboard, we are only laying the groundwork for retaliation in return. And again, it is because they had no king. There was no sense of, as the Bible says, it's mine to repay, I will revenge, says the Lord. Revenge there in that quotation, in the sense of appropriate justice, as God knows what to do. No, they had no sense of leading up to God to judge. No, they took the law into their own hands, as it were. She has been raped and killed. Now they gather a lynch mob. I want you to notice that there was something pseudo-religious about it. It was before the Lord, but it was not really before the Lord. This was actually what they wanted, this extreme vengeance, not what God had in mind. And sometimes people do use God. They use religious symbols to advance wrong actions, don't they? But we must ask, is this really what it means to follow God? Is this really what the Bible says? We must be truly and accurately and properly ensuring that we are following the words of God, our King. And so it all comes back to the same thing. In those days, Israel had no king. And the result of that is gradually seen, isn't it? The rejection of authority leads to idolatry, a kind of superstition about things and spirituality. And in our day, we see that with crystals, don't we? And magic and any number of idolatrous-like fascinations. When man stops believing in God, he believes in everything. It's so true. And that has consequences. The rejection of God's authority leads to immorality. It is private and personal and family first, but that impacts our cities next, and that impacts our men, who are estranged and not fathered properly, and therefore do not learn how to use their power and discipline, their drives in a way that is fulfilling and upbuilding society. And those who are designed to be the protectors of society become its destroyers. And then, what do we get? It's the kind of full-on political or judicial response which is out of all proportion. It is really vengeance, and that, as we shall see, just fans the flames more and leads to violent civil war between the Benjamites and everyone else. Now, we're not there yet, are we? But in our society, we can see each of these knock-on repercussions, like dominoes knocking one another over into the rejection of God as our king. In those days, Israel had no king, and everyone did as he saw fit. You know, that has always been the agenda of those who have sought to deny God's authority. There's a moral reason or desire to do whatever you want. Some have been very upfront about that in their writings. If God exists, then I am not free. But I am free, the philosopher asserts. Therefore, God does not exist. Or rather, I will say that God does not exist, so I can do what I want. Those who argue that life has no meaning on this basis do so for similar reasons. The motivation, another philosopher said, for asserting the philosophy of meaninglessness is to be able to indulge in the so-called freedoms, the actual bondage to drives and desires. But that is why Israel had no king and everyone did as he saw fit. It's really a terrible slavery. And the same can be true of the church, which is why God's rule in the church needs to be exercised by our following of God's word. Church, you see, is not just a religious pseudo-spiritual club. Church is given organic spiritual vitality, meaning, existence, conviction, and energy as it follows the animating power of God's word. Nietzsche, of course, the apostle of contemporary extreme secular view of life, put it like this: if God is dead, then everything is permitted. It's beyond rational. It's to do with the heart. And what we need to see is where knowledge of good and evil leads. It takes us out of the garden into the wasteland. And in our journey back to God, what we need to do is learn by his spirit to center upon him. I've been reading Viktor Frankl's Man's Search for Meaning, his account of life in a Nazi concentration camp. It's really a very remarkable account. He says that surprisingly, perhaps for those who are not there, religious life flourished. though are many fervent prayers and deep devotion. Now, that's an extreme. This whole passage is an extreme. There's a little light here. And how wonderful does the light shine in the few words of hope that are thrown out to us. In those days, Israel had no king. Ah, but we have a king. It's like a life raft to a drowning man, isn't it? We grab onto that and say, take me to my king. Let me see him. Let me adore him. Let me embrace. Let me find myself him. Let me follow his authority. If you want to turn your life around, if you want to build your life into something truly meaningful and substantive, then embrace the authority of God in your life. Don't kick against the goats. Don't chaff at the bit. Follow God and God's word. In family? Yes. In city? Yes. As a man or woman of God. And that way, we will not fan the flames like they did. We will douse and quench the evil, and by the Spirit resist the devil and his ways, and gradually become more and more like our very own King Jesus.
14: That's Josh Moody, and this is the God-Centered Life. Josh, the section of this lesson stating that men are under challenge was fascinating. So let me ask you quickly, what is your vision for men's ministry and churches? What's the one thing that would really push it to the next level?
11: I think the fundamental, foundational, most significant thing and the hardest thing is what men who perhaps don't have father figures or who need encouragement, growth, challenge need is another older man who will take a personal interest in them, encourage them, challenge them, spend time with them, do what is sometimes called mentoring or what biblically is called discipleship. But what it requires is older men to take an interest in discipling the younger generation. You have to be proactive. You have to say to someone off church, hey, let's grab a coffee, befriend them for the purpose of their spiritual and character growth.
14: And what I hear you saying is not Thursdays at 6 o'clock meet in this room. That's more of a free-form, individual, one-on-one kind of thing you're talking about.
11: It's friendship with a purpose.
14: Yeah.
11: It's not a program. I think we're overly programmed. We need a friendship.
14: Fantastic.
11: Gospel friendship.
14: Oh, that's great. Thank you so much for that, Josh. Appreciate that. Just enough time to let you know, GodCenteredLife.org. That's our website. That's where you can get in touch with us. We'd love to have you swing by that website and take advantage of the resources that are there. Next time we get together, my will be done.
12: They are not asking God what to do. They are asking God to do what they want. It's an important difference, isn't it? They've already taken the military option. That's wrong. Now God is acting in judgment on them for having done so.
14: We'll continue in the book of Judges as we're getting close to the wrap on that when we get together next time. GodCenteredLife.org. Resources for you. And this is your invitation to join us for the next edition of The God-Centered Life with Josh Moody.
2: 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Thanks for listening. Dr. Tony Evans, the alternative in less than 5 minutes. And let's pray for our military men and women. When I saw the dignified transfer of the fallen soldiers, wow, they were 19 to 30 years old, so young. Let's pray for them. God's protection, and just pray for the families that are bereaved and pray that he keeps his arms around our military men and women.
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16: When Matthew recorded his gospel, he included his own miracle story. Before he became a disciple of Jesus, he collected taxes for the Roman government. This vocation provided an opportunity to get rich quick. You see, beyond the amount a tax collector was required to collect for the government, he could add to his income by demanding more. Well, understandably, ordinary citizens despised these men. In the same breath, they called them tax collectors and sinners. However, after Matthew made the decision to leave his unethical and materialistic business, he hosted a banquet to introduce his fellow tax collectors and sinners to the Messiah. Here's what happened.
17: While he was reclining at the table in the house, many tax collectors and sinners came as guests to eat with Jesus and his disciples. When the Pharisees saw this, they asked his disciples, "Why does your teacher eat with tax collectors and sinners?" But when he heard this, he said, "Those who are well don't need a doctor, but the sick do. Go and learn what this means. I desire mercy and not sacrifice, for I didn't come to call the righteous, but sinners."
16: There's a powerful lesson for all of us in Jesus' response to the criticisms of the Pharisees. Jesus had come to reach sinners. In order to present the gospel to these people, Jesus went where they were. If we're to be salt and light in this world, we must do the same. However, when we do, we must follow Jesus' example and never compromise our biblical values.
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22: Moody Radio weather from Premium Motors in Villa Park, serving Chicagoland for more than 20 years. Clear and still cool out there tonight, our low, low 60s. Back to about 75 for the high on Thursday with lots of sun, and dry weather Friday, our high upper 70s. Plenty of sunshine for the weekend, the high from the mid to upper 80s. I'm staff meteorologist Jennifer Naramore for 90.1 FM, Moody Radio.
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27: Today we live in the day of the cul-de-sac Christian. A cul-de-sac you can go to, you just can't go through. They want to be blessed, but they do not necessarily want to be vehicles of blessing. And so rather than being conduits for the goodness of God, they are cul-de-sacs wanting to house it for themselves. They have lost the sense of why you are saved. You see, God saved you. If you indeed you are a Christian here today, God saved you so that you could have eternal life. But he left you here so that you could serve his agenda. He left you here for service. The reason he didn't take you to heaven the moment you were converted is because there was a service you were to perform. Galatians chapter 5, verse 13 says, "For you are called to freedom, brethren, only do not turn your freedom into an opportunity for the flesh, but through love serve one another. For the whole law is fulfilled in one word, in the statement, you shall love your neighbor as yourself." God says that the way you express your identity in Christ is in your service. Servanthood is that attitude mixed with that action where we seek the well-being and the betterment of others for the glory.

Christ only saves sinners. And unless you remember that if it were not for the grace of God serving you, you would not even be here today. Then you will also forget it's by that same grace he's called you to be a servant to others. Yeah, you may have been blessed, and God bless you for being blessed. But he didn't just bless you for you. He blessed you so that he could bless others through you. In Mark chapter 10, Jesus is dealing with his disciples who he had to develop this attitude with. I mean, after all, they hanging with Jesus. They were living large. They were seeing things that, you know, the ordinary person couldn't see every day. They were hanging with Jesus. So they began a discussion about who's going to be the greatest in the kingdom. They said, who's going to be the greatest? Who's going to sit on his right hand? And who gonna sit on his left hand? So they got into this contest, this argument about who's gonna be the greatest in the kingdom. In fact, it got so intense, verse 41, hearing this, the 10 began to feel indignant with James and John. When the 10 heard James and John arguing about who's gonna be chief men in charge in the kingdom, they got ticked off too. So now you got the whole bunch of disciples upset over a battle about who's going to be top dog in the kingdom, who's going to be number one. That's when Jesus steps in, verse 42. Calling them to himself, Jesus said to them, you know that those who are recognized as rulers of the Gentiles lord it over them, and their great men exercise authority over them. But it is not this way among you. For whoever wishes to become great among you shall be your servant. And whoever wishes to be first among you shall be slave of all. For even the Son of Man did not come to be served, but to serve and to give his life a ransom for many. Now, a lot of people read this passage and misunderstand it, as though Jesus was saying you shouldn't want to become great. That's not what Jesus says. Jesus' words are, if you wish to become great. Jesus is inviting you to become great. Jesus is inviting every child of God to look for greatness, to not be satisfied to be one of the crowd, to not be satisfied to just be a mediocre expression of redeemed humanity, to not be satisfied simply to get by. He says, if you want to be great. So guess what? I am now, based on the word of God, giving everybody in this building permission to pursue greatness. That's because Jesus says, if greatness is what you want, boys, go get it. If you want to be great, it's all right. But what he goes on to say is, if you want to be great, don't try to get there like the Gentiles do. In other words, don't use the standards of the unrighteous to pursue the goal of greatness. He says, pursue the goal, but don't pursue it in the Gentile kind of way. In the Gentile way, referring to the unrighteous, the unsaved, greatness is pursued based on monetary status. Greatness is pursued based on position that you rise to. Greatness is pursued based on prestige that you have able to accumulate. Greatness is pursued by the possessions that you own. And you will look at people who have high incomes, high jobs, high notoriety, and you say, they are great. Jesus says, if you want to be great, and I encourage greatness, if you want to be great, you must, here it is, descend the ladder to greatness. He says, in the kingdom, if you want to be great, come down. Among the Gentiles, if you want to be great, go up. He says, you can be great, but you can't be great with God and use the Gentile method of getting there. See, many of us are pursuing the ungodly standard to arrive at an unrighteous celebrity goal, making God our resister, not our blesser. See, when you use celebrity to get great, you are infringing on something that God rejects, because

the way I make people great is I look at their service record. I don't turn and flip the magazines to see what the Gentiles are saying about them. I don't look and see what CNN is saying about them. I don't look at Fox News to see what they're saying about them, because all that is Gentiles talking to Gentiles. When I want to decide who's great, I look at their service record. I look at what kind of servants they are. In fact, he goes on in the passage to say, the greater you want to become, the more expansive your service should be. He says, the greatest among you shall be servants of all. So you can decide how great you want to be. You can be like a little great because you do a little service. You can do mediocre great because you do mediocre service. Or you can like be great, great, great because you got great, great, great service. You know what great folk, how great folk think? They think, since I want to be real great, in God's economy, I'm going to find every and any opportunity that God gives me to serve somebody else in his name, because I know that baby is going to be recorded. In fact, when you and I stand before the judgment seat of Christ to be rewarded for our works, there's nothing in the Bible that tells me God's going to ask, how many Sundays did you miss? He's not going to want to know, how many times did you attend? How

0: time, he's going to check your service record. He's going to want to know how many glasses of cold water did you give in his name? How many people did you serve who could not do anything back for you? Listen to me. 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Nothing wrong with business, but that's business. All right. 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There's a place for business, but God has called us to servanthood because he's called us to greatness. He's called us to greatness. The question is, do you want to be great? Or do you just want the Gentiles to clap for you? Because I hope you know, the Gentiles who clap for you, they'll quit clapping too. Yeah, you have to understand. See, some of you have experienced that. You had friends when you had something. When the collapse hit and you had nothing, they changed their phone numbers. You can't find them, Nancy. The Gentiles will applaud you, but the Gentiles will leave you. But I know somebody who, if you serve his interest, his cause in the serving of his family. See, that's why God calls all Christians to be part of a local church, to let you know you're not an only child. That it's not my Father who is in heaven, it's our Father who art in heaven. That this is not an only child situation. So he wants every believer to be in a context of service. A context of service. Now he says, for the Son of Man, he closed that verse with, the Son of Man did not come to be served, he came to serve.
1: Dr. Evans will tell us how the model Jesus gave us works in our lives when he continues our message in just a moment. First, though, I want to let you know that today is the final day to take advantage of a valuable parenting resource package we've put together that serves as a follow-up to Tony's current study about parenting on purpose. 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I'll repeat that contact information for you after part two of today's lesson and this.
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0: Look at Philippians chapter 2, verse 3. Do nothing from selfishness or empty conceit, but with humility of mind, regard one another as more important than yourselves. Okay? Don't just deal with you. Do not, verse 4, merely look out for your own personal interests. Now, he didn't say skip you. He just said it can't just be only about you. Don't look out for your own personal interests, but also the interests of others. How will this affect others? Now, why are you telling me this, Paul? Verse 5, have this attitude in you, which was in Christ Jesus. I want you to think like Christ. Well, how did he think? Who, although he existed in the form of God, did not regard equality with God a thing to be grasped, but emptied himself. The Greek word empty means kenosis. He kenosied himself, emptied himself, taking the form of a bondservant and being made in the likeness of men, being found in appearance as a man. He humbled himself by becoming obedient to the point of death, even death on a cross. Now watch this now, because this is thick. Jesus existed in the form of God, but he did not regard being in that form something to be grasped or held on to tightly. You grab something, something to be held on to tightly. Now, wait a minute now. He didn't deny he was in the form of God. He just didn't hold on to it so tight that he couldn't serve somebody else. Okay? What he did was, watch this, emptied himself. Now, Jesus never stopped being God, but what he did was he poured deity into humanity. He poured deity into humanity. He emptied who he was, God, into humanity. He became a man. But not only did he become a man, the verse says he became a bondservant. In other words, even though he was as high as you could go, he went as low as you could become. Why? So that he could service all of humanity, no matter what level they were on. How low did he become? That he was willing to die. But was he just willing to die? No. He says he was obedient unto death, but even the worst kind of death. Here is the celebrity of the universe who existed in the form of God. But when we needed a savior, when we needed somebody who would pay for our sins, when we needed

because after all, I'm God. Without stopping to be God, here's what he did. He relinquished his prerogatives as God. He didn't stop being God, but he gave up his prerogatives. In other words, while I have the right to stay up here, I'm not going to stay up here. While I

Savior. If Jesus Christ, the only celebrity of the universe, the only person who will never have anybody greater than him ever born, was willing to give up his prerogative and humble himself to be a servant for all of mankind, who do you think you are? That you are so big, have so much notoriety, drive such a nice car, live in such a great neighborhood, have pocket that much money, that you can't give up your prerogatives for the purpose of servicing the plan and the program of God. Who do you think you are? John 13, you don't have to turn there, read it sometime. Jesus Christ is getting ready to be arrested the next day. He is now gathered for his final meal prior to his crucifixion with his disciples. It says, when the disciples came into the upper room, Jesus Christ removed his garment, wrapped himself in a towel, got on his knee, and wiped the disciples' feet. This blew their minds. They say, wait a minute, you're not supposed to be doing that. And when he finishes serving them, he says, now, when I'm gone, you do likewise. In other words, if I wasn't too good to do it, you're not too good to do it. I want you to be known when I'm gone by your servanthood. By your servanthood. But that's not all. They sit down to eat, and he sops the bread. You remember growing up in the country, biscuits and gravy? Okay, sop is when you take the bread, you wrap it in the lamb's meat, because it was Passover, and you dip it in the gravy. All right? It's kind of a de jure kind of situation where you would wrap the lamb in dough, you would dip it in the gravy and sop. Okay? So they are sopping this Passover meal. Jesus says, as they are eating, one of you will betray me. One of you are getting ready to turn me in. So the disciples are asking each other, who's going to turn him in? Which one? Is it I? Is it I? Is it I? Jesus Christ dips the Passover meal in the gravy, turns to Judas, and says, eat. Wait a minute, man. He the man getting ready to turn you in. He getting ready to turn you in and getting ready to kill you. He's getting ready to get you killed for 30 pieces of silver on his final meal.

ready to betray me. Even though I know you're a liar and a cheat, even though I know you are not out for my good, I'm still offering you some Passover lamb. I'm still offering you forgiveness. I'm still offering you my life.

0: betrayer, servanthood. Servanthood is a powerful thing. Yes, God wants to do for you. Yes, he wants to bless you, but he also wants to be a blessing through you. And one of the greatest prayers you can pray to God is saying, God, this is what I want for me. And if you give it, this is how I'm going to use it for others. Once you connect others to it, God's ears perk up. What'd you say? You mean this is not just about you? And so the Bible says, because of the grace of God you've received, make sure that you serve others with it. That you serve others with it. You must do good to all you can, by all means you can, in all the ways you can, every time you can, in every place that you can, for all the people you can, for as long as you can. No, you can't serve everybody, but you sure enough can serve somebody.
1: 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Just when we think we're ready for what God has in store for us, we often discover that God thinks we're ready for more preparation and purification. Tomorrow, Dr. Evans helps us understand the purpose behind the detours that occur in our lives. Right now, though, he's back with these closing words for today.
0: The movie is called The Hanging Tree. It's one of those old Western classics. It was with Gary Cooper. And Gary Cooper was a doctor. And this young cowboy was shot. And Gary Cooper, as the doctor, took the knife and cut him open and dug out the bullet, wrapped him up, took care of him for weeks until he recovered. He's now healthy again. The cowboy said, sir, what can I do for you? Doc, what can I do for you? You saved me, my life. He said, well, you know, I do this every day. I need somebody to help me. Why don't you become my assistant and serve alongside of me? I'll teach you. Cowboy wanted to know, well, how long you want me to do this? He said, I want you to do this for the rest of your life, because that's how long you would have been dead if I hadn't saved you. How long would you have spent eternity from God if he hadn't saved you? How long? So when you understand what the doc has done, then serving him is no problem. That's why the devil has got to cause you to forget what the Savior has done. Because once you forget it, then you don't feel any responsibility to it. But if you see, the most spiritual people I know don't lose sight of the cross. They don't forget what happened there.

0: If you're a certain age, you know the difference between cleaning up and straightening up. You can straighten a room, move things around, make it look good, but the dirt is still there. Yeah, right there in the middle of the floor. And spiritually, sometimes we all do the same thing. We adjust behavior, say the right words, show up, but nothing really changes on the inside. Romans 12 and 2, be transformed by the renewing of your mind. That's not surface, that's transformation from the heart. It's like putting gauze or a bandage over a fresh wound that hasn't been treated. It may look better, but it's still not healed. I love what John Owen said. Be killing sin, or sin will kill you. That's not comfortable, but it's true. And God isn't calling us to cover things up. He's calling us to clean them up, to confront what's wrong, surrender, and let Him change us from the inside out. Because straightening up can impress people, but only transformation pleases God.
1: Did you know that there are three things God can't do? Hi, I'm Dana Gresh, founder of True Girl. What? God can do anything, right? Actually, that's not entirely true. First, God cannot lie. In Hebrews 6:18, we read, it is impossible for God to lie. Second, He can't change. How wonderful is it that God is constant? Hebrews 13:8 says, Jesus Christ is the same yesterday, today, and forever. And finally, God cannot let anyone into heaven without Jesus. We see this truth clearly in John 14. Thomas asked Jesus, we don't know where you're going, so how can we know the way? And Jesus answered, I am the way and the truth and the life. No one comes to the Father except through me. At dinner tonight, tell your kids about the three things God cannot do and see what happens. For more tips on how to raise your kids, go to danagresh.com.
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0: In less than 60 seconds, a better word with Nick Gatzke. It is a wonderful Wednesday evening. Pray your week has been off to a great start. Y'all, it's Thursday tomorrow. Wow, time flies. It's also July 22nd. I am Effie wishing you a happy birthday. Today is your birthday. Got to say happy birthday to Dr. Kimberly Ray of Church on the Rock and Angie Ray Ministries that just celebrated a birthday. Kimberly Ray, we pray you have decades more. And if you're celebrating a birthday, if I can talk, we pray you have the best one yet. And Ephesians 3:20. By the way, you're celebrating with Danny Glover, who is 80 years young, a movie actor, and also remembering Alex Trebek, host of Jeopardy. He would have been 86 years young. Wow. Happy birthday. May you have decades more. As you celebrate, How would you like to be remembered?
11: Today on A Better Word, Pastor Nick Gatzke teaches about the first marriage and your marriage.
12: Your greatest covenant in this life, your marriage covenant, teaches you about God's greatest covenant, the new covenant in his Son, in which he saves you. And it teaches you about the gospel.
11: Most people walk into marriage hoping it will make them happy. And if it stops making them happy, they wonder if they chose the wrong person. But today on A Better Word, we're opening to Genesis chapter 2 to discover that God's design for marriage is built on something far stronger than feelings. So, Pastor Nick, we live in a world that treats commitment like a preference, something you keep as long as it's working for you. But the Bible paints a very different picture of what holds a marriage together. What does it mean that a marriage is a covenant?
12: Yeah, a covenant is a promise that comes with what they call covenant stipulations, or a promise that's kept under a certain term. And the amazing thing about the covenants that God creates is that God makes the promise, but then he's also the one that promises to keep the terms. And so to say a marriage is a covenant is to say this is not just a short-lived decision. This is a lasting and binding thing. And if the covenant is broken, the consequences of that are very often something that we don't want to bear.
11: Now, how is a covenant different than our cultural understanding of, let's just say, a marriage license, for example?
12: Yeah, well, we live in a time right now where people say we can come and go as we please, or we can fall out of love together, which is another way of saying that the promise is only based on my feelings, not my choice and my decision. And here's the beautiful thing about the marriage covenant, Brian, is that if you promise to your spouse, I am not going to leave you no matter what, then when times get hard, you have, and leaving is not the option, then you have one of two choices to make. Either I'm going to live in this difficulty, which nobody wants, or I'm going to help try to solve the problem. And that drives us back together in a way that the covenant works in the way that it's supposed to.
11: Thanks, Pastor Nick. Let's return now to Genesis 2 for the conclusion of the first marriage and your marriage.
12: What is strong enough to keep you married, and what is a good reason to marry someone? A covenant, a binding commitment to another person. When two people say, I'm going to put God first and my relationship with him first, and this means that we can make promises to each other. That type of binding commitment in God's plan calls upon God's power and his priorities to keep you married. And you know, knowing that divorce is not an option, with the exception of two instances we see in the Bible, is actually an incredibly freeing reality. Knowing that divorce is not an option is really freeing to you. People, our culture will tell you the exact opposite. You should be free. If this thing isn't going the right way, then get out. You're free. Well, you know what's even more free? Knowing that divorce isn't an option. How so, you say? Well, think about it. If you walk into your marriage with a framework of, I'm going to do whatever I can do to make this work, and things start to go bad, now you're trapped within the four walls of your house with this other person that you don't like for the moment, and they don't like you for the moment, and you only have two options. There's no doorway to get out. So what are you going to do? Option number one, you live with the status quo, which seems pretty terrible at the moment. Or option number two, you work really hard and you humble yourself to sacrificially love this person that you don't like at the moment and see how God works in your very midst. And it's a freeing reality, because you don't have to think through all these variety of exit plans and options and then deal with all the hurt and fallout in the long run that comes from that type of crumbling. You actually get to move structurally through a path of healing and health, all because you have this binding commitment to one another. I'm so glad that in God's design, he makes the deepest relationships that we have in this life to be defined by the deepest form of covenant in this life. And this glorifies him. Marriage glorifies God. And so it is good for you There's a third aspect here of how marriage glorifies God, and this is found, again, in Genesis 2:24, in the making of one flesh. Look with me. Genesis 2:24 is this wonderful and mysterious description of what happens when two people get married. It says, therefore, they shall leave his father and mother and hold fast to his wife, and they shall become one flesh. Clearly, God takes a commitment that's formal and practical and spiritual, and then he adds to it a physical and emotional component. Becoming one flesh is what happens through a sexual relationship with another person. And it's more than just physically pleasing in its nature. Sex engages us in a deeper emotional and spiritual way as well. Now, for years, our culture has been promoting a common practice of sex before marriage or outside of marriage. And unfortunately, even some of us as Christians have fallen into that temptation. And we know that those relationships in which there's sexual activity are deeper in their nature. They have to be, don't they? And we know that those relationships that are sexually active, when they then break up, are much more painful. And the sort of path of difficulty and pain and dysfunction and devastation that follows, something that can take for some of us years to heal from. Why is that? That is because sex was designed to be part of a more substantial commitment, a binding covenant. And as such, when you engage in sex outside of that covenant, you're actually hurting yourself by taking something that God has made for your good and abusing it. 1 Corinthians gets to this reality. Paul is writing 1 Corinthians to a bunch of Christians who, well, we'll just say they have very loose sexual ethics. And he says to them in chapter 6, verses 16 through 18, do you not know that he is joined to a prostitute, becomes one with her? For as it is written, the two will become one flesh. But he who is joined to the Lord becomes one spirit with him. Flee from sexual immorality. Every other sin a person commits is outside the body. But the sexually immoral person sins against his own body. Likewise, Jesus is arguing against the Pharisees in Matthew chapter 19 against the idea of divorce. And he cites Genesis 2:24 as well. The Pharisees say, is it lawful for us to divorce anyone or one's wife for any cause? And Jesus answered, have you not read that he who created them from the beginning made them male and female and said, therefore a man shall leave his father and mother and hold fast to his wife and the two shall become one flesh? So they are no longer two, but one flesh. Therefore, what God has joined together, let no man separate. Did you get that? What God has joined together. There's a spiritual reality that happens in the context of a sexual relationship. It's wonderful. It's mysterious. It's an act of God. And if that's true, then play forward the implications. Then your sexual relationship inside of your marriage is incredibly glorifying to him. So much so that there's a spiritual component to it. He didn't just give it to you for physical pleasure. He does something even deeper than that. And your sexual relationship outside of marriage is incredibly offensive to him. And he calls you to turn back. Malachi chapter 2, verse 15 underscores this idea of God himself being right in the middle of this one flesh union that happens in marriage. God's rebuking the Israelite people for leaving the wives of their youth. And he's speaking through this prophet Malachi. And he talks about his role of bringing them together. This is what the prophet says. Did God not make them one with a portion of his spirit in their union? And what was the one God seeking? Godly offspring. So guard yourselves in your spirit and let none of you be faithless to the wives of your youth. A portion of his spirit in the one flesh union. Ephesians 5 reminds us that because you are of one flesh with your spouse, then therefore, when you take care of your spouse, you actually take care of yourself. The logic's clear, right? You were two, you became one, but that other spouse is part of you now, one flesh, and therefore you take care of that flesh. You take care of yourself. He says this, in the same way, husbands love their wives as their own bodies. He who loves his wife loves himself. No one ever hated his own flesh, but nourishes and cherishes for it, just as Christ does for the church, because we are members of his body. Therefore, a man shall leave his father and mother and hold fast to his wife, and the two shall become one flesh. Caring for your spouse, and here specifically, husbands, loving your wives is a way of also taking care of your own flesh. What does it all mean? You pan through the Bible and you see this one flesh dynamic that's glorifying to God. What it means is that if you are not married, wait to have sex until you're married. Now, let me even say it another way. If you're not married, save yourself for the one to whom which you will get married. God has designed this as a wonderful, profound, mysterious part of this unique union between a husband and wife. If you're married, don't underestimate this part of your union. Ongoing regular sex is part of a healthy marriage, and I understand the dynamic that the allure of risk or the process of discovery changes over time, and that's not part of the sexual relationship for those of us who've been married for a long time. But you know what? It's actually replaced by something better. It's replaced by a desire to please this other person that you are in committed, loving relationship with. I can tell you, as a person who talks to couples who are struggling with some regularity, there are themes that we see emerge, healthy marriages and unhealthy marriages. And some of the biggest points of friction in married life is around the sexual intimacy between husband and wife. It's just plain fact, whether that is engagement or frequency or a variety of issues. And we know that we are being bombarded with images all the time in a highly sexualized culture. We know that in a healthy relationship, there needs to be emotional engagement that leads up to and comes out of a sexual relationship. But just know, this part of your union is important. Don't underestimate its importance. It's not surprising, though, is it? Because in our marriage, God actually makes us one flesh and designs us for this type of union. Marriage glorifies God. And so it's good for you. There's a fourth aspect, and I will move quickly through this one, of how your marriage glorifies God. And that is, marriage is a visual representation of the gospel. In a couple weeks, we're going to talk about how sin came into the world. We're going to talk about why marriages got so hard and why they still are so hard in certain ways. And it's fitting that the solution for the difficulty of marriage is the same solution for all of our sin issues, and that is the gospel of Jesus Christ. Ephesians 5 points to the reality that you learn about the gospel actually more and more in the context of your marriage. Ephesians 5 tells us, husbands, that you have a role, and it's to mirror the Lord Jesus as he loves for and sacrifices for his church, his bride. And ladies, that you have a role as you mirror the church, as you submit to and respect your husband, just like the church does to Jesus. Your greatest covenant in this life, your marriage covenant, teaches you about God's greatest covenant, the new covenant in his son in which he saves you. These point to some of these greatest realities, that God did this for us by Jesus coming to sacrifice on our behalf. Men, you are called to do something that's nearly impossible for you to do, to sacrifice yourself, even be willing to die for this woman that God has joined you to. and that the church would follow Jesus, and that, ladies, you are called to do something that is incredibly difficult for you to do, and that is to submit yourself to this man that God has joined you to, even when you don't want to sometimes. But it comes in the mirroring effect that God did this for us through the person of Jesus. He came and sacrificed on our behalf, even though we didn't deserve it, and he forgives us and provides for us and loves us. And conversely, that we did not want to give up our own will and our own way and surrender ourselves to him, but we did, by his grace, have our eyes open, come to realize that we need him, and our marriage is a reflection of that very gospel. And it teaches you about the gospel. And that increases over time. Some of you here have been married for a very long time. Amy and I have been married for 15 years. And I can honestly say, over the course of our 15 years, we have gone through phases in our marriage. And I can see more and more how marriage teaches me about the gospel the longer that we're married to each other. I love the way that Philip Yancey expresses this. He and his wife, on their 25th wedding anniversary, talked about these types of phases. He said, before marriage, each person by instinct strives to be what the other wants. The young woman desires to look sexy and takes up interest in sports. Amy didn't do that part. I mean, the sexy part was no problem. The sports part, she missed that memo. The young man notices plants and flowers and works at asking questions instead of answering monosyllabically. Phase two, after marriage, the process slows and somewhat reverses. Each insists on his or her own rights. Each resists bending their will to the other person. But after years, the process may subtly begin to reverse again. Yancey's wife writes, I sense a new willingness to bend back toward what the other wants, maturely this time, not out of a desire to catch a mate, but out of a desire to please a man who has shared a quarter century of life. And I grieve for those couples who give up before reaching that stage. Marriage glorifies God, and it's good for you. We set out at the beginning to encourage you in your desire to get married or to keep pursuing health in the marriage that you have or not to give up when things are difficult because it glorifies God and because it's good for you. And so let me leave you with this charge this morning. This is a charge for both men and wife, but maybe especially for men. Men, make sure you help your wife know that she is an eight cow woman. Let me explain. I love the old story of an isolated Pacific island where it was the custom when the young man wanted to propose marriage that he would announce his intention to the whole village. And he and the whole village would head to the home of the young woman. Her father would come outside, and then in front of the community, the father and the suitor would begin to barter. Clearly, there were no feminists on the island. And the main items of value on this island were cows. Therefore, the suitor would offer the father a certain number of cows for his daughter. The average bride was worth two cows, perhaps three if she was unusually bright or attractive. The all-time record was four cows. The most eligible bachelor on the island was a man named Johnny Lingo. How cool is that name, by the way? Johnny Lingo was handsome. He was wealthy. And imagine all the excitement that went through the village as word got out that Johnny Lingo had announced that he was going to get married. He shocked everyone in the village by announcing that his choice for a wife was a girl named Lisa. Lisa was not in the top 10. She was known as plain and frightfully shy. And some of the jokers in the crowd suggested that maybe Lisa's father should give Johnny a cow or two instead of the other way around. But the community gathered at Lisa's house for the bartering. And then came the even greater shock. Johnny's opening bid for Lisa was 8 cows. Her father almost fainted. But he managed to gain composure and to say yes. And that very evening, Johnny and Lisa were married, and they departed for their home on an adjacent island. Nobody saw Johnny or Lisa for a year. And on their one-year anniversary, they returned to the island to visit their parents, and the grapevine of the village went ballistic with the gossip. Johnny and Lisa are back. Come to the dock and see Johnny and Lisa. Everybody gather around and see Johnny and Lisa. And everybody came. But nobody noticed Johnny. All eyes were on Lisa. She had been transformed. She was a vision of loveliness. She was poised. She was warm. She was friendly. And she was confident. And at the end of the day, as Johnny and Lisa were preparing to return to their home, one of Johnny's longtime friends pulled him aside and he said, I want to know the secret of this incredible transformation in Lisa. How did it happen? And Johnny said, well, I tell you. From the time that Lisa was born, she had been treated as though she was not worth very much. And she began to believe that about herself. I announced to the whole community that she was worth 8 cows. And I've treated her the very same way. She has become the vision of herself that she sees every day in my eyes. Friends, if you want an 8-cow wife or husband, you have to catch a vision for that first and then treat him or her that very same way. God, the change agent, the master of change agents, produces in this one flesh union, in this binding covenant, this 8-cow wife or husband that you envision. Marriage is glorifying to God, and it's good for you. Guys, as you go home today, make sure that you let that lady know that she is an 8-cow wife. But even more than that, treat her like an 8-cow wife. Let's pray. Father, in all of the joy and enrichment and in all of the difficulty of our marriage relationships, we thank you and we praise you. These are incredible and profound things that you have instituted. Whether that's a covenant or one flesh dynamic or a reflection of the gospel or a unique complementarity, God, you in your perfect will and perfect ways have done it again. And we worship you. I pray for help. Pray for the marriages of Old North Church, Lord, that you would strengthen them, that you would bolster them in the truths of your scripture, that you would help them in their practical interaction, that you would grow them in intimacy and in partnership for the many days, weeks, months, and years ahead. To you be the glory as marriages here flourish. Amen.
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14: 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That's a hard word to receive. 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
0: We're going to Alaska, the Lord willing, and hopefully you'll go with us. 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The beautiful Alaska glaciers, whales. Dr. Micah Rydell to Carl Clauston teaching and giving us ministry moments. 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
16: Paul urges us to rejoice in the Lord always, not just on paydays, good days, or birthdays, but rejoice in the Lord always. This is Max Locato. Rejoice in the Lord always? Yeah, right, mumbles the person from the hospital bed. How, sighs the unemployed dad, always? Questions the mother of the baby born with a disability. It's one thing to rejoice in the Lord when life is good, but when the odds are against you? It's not easy, but it is possible. Lay claim to the promise of God in Colossians 1 and verse 7. He is before all things, and in Him all things hold together. Rejoice in the sovereignty of God. His throne is still occupied. His will is still perfect. Rejoice in the Lord always. God uses everything to accomplish His will. This is Max Locato.
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20: Moody Radio weather from Premium Motors in Villa Park, serving Chicagoland for more than 20 years. Clear and still cool out there tonight, our low 60s. Back to about 75 for the high on Thursday with lots of sun, and dry weather Friday, our high upper 70s. Plenty of sunshine for the weekend, the high from the mid to upper 80s. I'm staff meteorologist Jennifer Naramore for 90.1 FM, Moody Radio.
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23: 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And sometimes it's in our weakness where God can use us the best, the most effectively.

0: Welcome to Bold Steps with Mark Jobe. Mark is founding pastor of New Life Community Church in Chicago. I'm Wayne Shepherd. Mark, as you know, so many today are struggling with personal issues, whether it's pain from a broken relationship or the guilt of past mistakes. And most of these pains we try to keep buried beneath the surface or stowed away in the background, don't we? But today you're inviting us to pull those pains into the light and ask Jesus to make a change in us.
1: Wayne, what I love about this story of the Samaritan woman, we call her the woman at the well, is that Jesus has this brief encounter, but he skillfully brings out the core of her pain and leads her to the Father. It's such
0: beautiful,
1: a
0: beautiful example,
1: story.
0: Isn't it? Yeah.
1: It really is, and so much to learn from that, because I believe that we all have these divine appointments and we cannot miss them.
0: Well, let's not miss this moment as Mark comes with today's message, Love Stops for Hidden Pain. Here's Mark Jobe.
1: The story that we're going to look at happened 2,000 years ago. But if I could pluck this woman out of the well that Jesus met her at, here's what I think she would look like. This woman probably is in her mid-50s. She's had a bit of a rough life, so her face shows it. You can tell when someone's had a rough life for a long time because there's something about their face that tells you life has been tough. She started out like any young girl would start out, with dreams, aspirations, loving the things that are pretty and beautiful, wanting the attention of her father, dreaming that one day, like every Jewish girl did, dreaming one day that she would marry, be happy,

nightmare. And before she knows it, before she can really explain why, before she can really understand all the logistics of what happened, she finds herself in divorce court. Sad, depressed. How could this happen to me after all these dreams of that it would be better, it would go good. Feeling a little bit disappointed. But yet, young and still full of enough hope to say, well, maybe the problem was it was the wrong man. I mean, if I just find someone opposite his personality. How many of you have seen that happen? You date one guy this way, and if it doesn't work out, you go for someone that's totally the opposite. And you think, that's the kind of person I want. And so she finds herself bouncing from one relationship into another relationship. Before she knows it, she said yes. And she's one more time at the altar, this time thinking that was a bad phase of life, but this time it will be different. We're wired different. This will be a success story. And much to her amazement, shortly down a few years into their marriage, she sees surfacing the cracks of separation, the same kind of stuff that happened in her first marriage. And one lie leads to another lie, and one lack of trust and disappointment. And soon, for a second time, much to her chagrin, she's in divorce court for a second time. After the second one, maybe she vows to herself, you know what, I think I'm done with marriage. I think it's over. It's not working. I just wish it could be different. I want some stability. But as a single mother out there trying to struggle to survive, she develops a friendship with an older man. He's got a little money, shows her some kindness, and she thinks, you know what, all right, maybe what I need is not all the romance and all that. Maybe I just need stability, a guy that's just got a solid job that cares for me. And sure, maybe I don't feel these great emotions of love for this guy, but he's a good guy. He's a nice guy. My kids need him, so she says yes. One more time, she's saying, yes, I do. Again, things start falling apart. The story starts unraveling. And she finds herself, much to the despair of her family, to the gossip of the neighbors, to the depression of her own soul, she finds herself in a third divorce. Oh, I don't want to get into the fourth and the fifth. Five times, each one a story. Each one started with illusion that it wouldn't end up this way. And finally, by this time, by her fifth marriage, she has been through fights. She has been physical. She has been cheated on. She has been lied to. She has lost her trust, gained a chip on her shoulder. Now she doesn't trust this race of people called men. Now she's been there. She knows how to manipulate. She knows how to use. No one's going to step on her. Don't cut in front of line at Dunkin' Donuts for her, because she'll say, get to the back, buddy. No one's going to take advantage of her. Finally, she's living with this guy. Not much illusion that it'll lead to anywhere. She's done with marriage. I'm living with them. It may not last long, but for now, we're living with each other, and for now, that's okay. Her family's given up on her as a woman that just can't make a commitment, can't really stick with something. The ladies in the neighborhood gossip about her. The kids, the women that are religious say stay away from her kids and that woman. She's been hard. She's been hurt. She's goes to places, doesn't want to mingle with the crowd. She's a tough woman. If it were in today's day, Jesus would have walked into a Dunkin' Donuts, running to her and initiated a conversation. In this story, because it's 2,000 years ago, he happens to run into this woman at a well. Let me give you the background of how he initiates the conversation with her. And let me talk to you this morning. What I really want you to understand this morning is that there are literally millions of people, most of us have hurts that are beneath the surface. I want you to see how Jesus deals with hidden hurts. We learn to cope and move on because we're survivors.
But many times we haven't dealt with the issues that have

0: deeply injured us, severely scarred us, and marred us inside. Because life doesn't stop when you're hurt, does it? Okay, you're in pain, but hey, you still have to get up and go to work. Okay, you may be depressed, but hey, the kids still have to get dressed. They need a lunch. They have to go to school. It doesn't stop no matter how you feel. Life doesn't slow down. It keeps going. You may feel like sometimes I just want to go away. I want to go to Cancun and spend 2 months in Cancun. But you know, life doesn't stop to let you go to Cancun most of the times. You get up, you get dressed, you iron your clothes, you get on the metro, you go to work, you get in your car, you drive there, you spend time there. You're dying inside, but your boss, you're not going to tell your boss about your problems. Your coworkers have their own issues. You come back, you're dealing with issues. You still have to pay the mortgage. You still have to take the car to the mechanic shop. You still have other people around you. You have very little time to deal with the things that really bother you. And sometimes you can go year after year after year, not really dealing with it. Why? We're survivors. It tells us in Scripture that this woman had an encounter with Jesus. In verse 4 of John chapter 4, it says, now he had to go through Samaria. So he came to a town in Samaria called Sychar, near the plot of ground Jacob had given to his son Joseph. Jacob's well was there, and Jesus, tired as he was from the journey, sat down by the well. It was about the sixth hour, which is 12 noon. When a Samaritan woman came to draw water, Jesus said to her, will you give me a drink? Now I want us to learn some things from how Jesus deals with a woman with a chip on her shoulder and some really deep hurts inside that really doesn't want to be open about her hurts and even deal with her hurts. Because I believe it reflects thousands upon thousands and millions upon millions of people. So the first thing I want you to see about what Jesus does is and understand about what Jesus does is that encounters with hidden pain often come at inconvenient times and in awkward places. If you notice the passage, it says that Jesus was walking through Samaria on his way to somewhere. He wasn't stopping in Samaria. That was not his destination. He was just passing through. If you also notice in the text, it says he was tired. Long day, ministering to a lot of people, physically exhausted. And you notice in the text also that he was hungry. He sent his disciples to go get food. So he was hungry, he was tired, and he was in a bad neighborhood. Most of us think that we're going to have opportunities to speak to someone, minister to someone in the ideal environment. And it's not always when you walk out of church and have your Bible under your hand and you're humming a praise song and filled with the Spirit and just say, God, give me someone to minister because I'm ready. Oh, that's the easy times. But it's after a long day of work and you fought the traffic and you have 1,000 things to do and you feel behind on everything and you haven't exercised and you ate real bad and you're dying for another cup of caffeine, although you've had 4 already. And that's just kind of the hecticness of life. And there on the L in the train is someone that you encounter. It's the last thing that you want to do is help someone else out. The last thing you want to do is initiate a conversation. You just want to keep to yourself. You just want to focus on your stuff. Because, hey, life is busy. You have your own issues. You're tired. But if we're going to be like Jesus was, if we're going to initiate like Jesus was, then you have to realize that sometimes our divine opportunities and moments, sometimes the opportunities to talk and deal with people with hidden pain don't come at these pristine moments of life. Sometimes they're at the wrong time, the wrong place, the wrong moment that inconveniences us when we don't feel at all like doing anything about it.
1: This is Bold Steps with Mark Jobe, and that's the first half of a lesson titled Love Stops for Hidden Pain. Before we continue the message, we want to lift up our faithful monthly supporters known as our Bold Partners, whose monthly giving enables us to continue producing and sharing these Bible-based lessons. Mark, we say this often, but we wouldn't be able to do this without their help.
0: That's right. And I want to say thank you. That number keeps growing of people that say, I'm committing to a monthly support. Let me tell you, it makes a huge difference. Mm-hmm. If you've been thinking about it, this is a great time to join us. And we love it because we just hear so many stories of life transformation, and really our Bold partners are making that happen.
1: Here's a note from Malawi. This person says, hello, I would like to tell you that I and my two fellow friends have found Christ through listening to your program. We've all been baptized, and now we're enjoying the fruit of becoming Christians. Therefore, we urge you to continue telling us the spicy message that has changed our hearts toward becoming Christian. That comes from Malawi. Thank you for that. Has your ministry ever been known as spicy, Mark?
0: I love that expression. That's great. And let me tell you, boy, what a great testimony. Love the fact that not only people are coming to Christ, but taking public steps of believer's baptism. And again, Bold Partners, these are testimonies from Malawi of people coming to Jesus through this programming. And you help that happen.
1: 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And also check out this month's Bold Step gift. We'll have more on that later in the program. Right now, let's continue learning about how our hidden pain relates to our personal ministry. Here again is Mark with a lesson titled, Love Stops for Hidden Pain.
0: The second thing I want you to observe about this is I want you to understand that effective ministry often to hidden pain comes not out of our strength, but out of our weakness. I love this about Jesus, that when he's tired, he's hungry, he knows who this woman is because he's the Son of God. He knows her background, he knows her story, he knows that she's a Samaritan woman. He knows that she has a series of failures in her background. But Jesus goes to her and he asks her for something. He says, can I have a drink of water? Hold on. I mean, you're Jesus. I mean, didn't you create the waters, the heaven and the earth? Couldn't you just like make an internal Gatorade pop in? And can't you just like not drink for 100 days and survive? Can't you just cause water to pop up into any cup that you have? But yet Jesus, although all those things are possible, Jesus chooses to ask for help from someone that needs help themselves. And sometimes I believe that we think that we minister best when we're strong and have no problems and no issues, and we're not in need, and we're not tired, and we're not weak. But I believe that sometimes our best ministry is in our weakness. Sometimes our best ministry is when we feel tired and weak, and we know that how much we need God. Because, you know, when we're not tired, when we're not weak, when we're strong in ourselves, we minister oftentimes out of our own power and personality and strength. The times, oftentimes, where God has used me the most are the times when I feel like, God, I don't know if you can use me. There have been times when I've been physically sick or just discouraged and I have a meeting to go to, or I have to teach or preach or counsel or pray for someone. Like, I don't want to do that. I don't feel like doing that. Oh, God, I'm not really sure I'm capable of doing that. And it's at those times where I really have to call out to God and say, God, you're going to really have to do it, because in my strength, I can't. When I know that I'm weak, then God is stronger in me. You see, that's what Paul said. Paul said, my strength is perfected. God's strength is perfected in my weakness. When I am weak, then God is strong. When I know that I can't, then God can. When I know that I have very little love to give and I acknowledge it to God, God, I have nothing to give, then God fills me up so I can give. When I feel like my mind is confused and I need wisdom, God provides it. When I feel like my body's exhausted and I really have to drag myself, God becomes my energy. You see, my dependence and my source becomes God. And sometimes at those moments of weakness, at those moments when we acknowledge that we are weak, it's in our weakness that God is able to glorify himself more. And sometimes it's in our weakness where God can use us the best, the most effectively. In fact, some of us here are going through trials or difficulties and challenges ourselves, and sometimes we feel, how can I help when I I'm going through my own challenge and my own struggle. And I want to say sometimes it's your own challenge and your own struggle and your own background that actually makes you the best minister. Because there's something about knowing the journey. There's something about I know that pain. There's something about, 2 years ago I felt like suicidal thoughts too. I know where you're coming from. I know the dark hole of depression. Let me pray for you. We pray stronger when we've been there. We feel more deeply when we've experienced it. If you've experienced rejection and pain and shame, there's something about your heart that goes out to someone that's in pain and rejection and shame. There's something about tasting weakness. There's something about experiencing pain. If you felt it deeply, if it's burdened your soul down and someone that you love has died and has left a vacuum there, there's something about comforting someone else in the middle of their loss and tragedy that makes a connection there because you felt the weakness, you felt the pain. It causes you to empathize. Why do you think that Jesus came and lived on earth for 33 years? Why do you think he made himself a man? Could there have been any other way? Well, one of the reasons scripture says that he did is that he's able, it tells us in scripture that we have a high priest, referring to Jesus, that has been touched by the feelings of our weaknesses. He's not someone that can't relate to us, but he's been tempted like we are. He's experienced pain and hunger and rejection. He knows what it feels like to be tired. And he knows what it feels like to experience physical pain. And he knows what it's like to go hungry for a while. He knows what it's like to have this body drag you down. He knows what it's like to be pressured by the crowd. He's been tempted in every way like we have, scripture says. He's someone that can relate to where we're at.
1: 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We'll begin part two of this lesson on tomorrow's program, so be sure to come back for more Bold Steps. Our Bold Step gift is the 5 Love Languages for Men, a very practical book. Mark, I knew it was practical as soon as I opened it up that it was for men, because there are pictures in the book. So men are going to like this book. That word practical get used a lot, but this book is like a spiritual tool chest for men. So let's talk about it with Gary Chapman.
0: Absolutely. And we have Gary Chapman in the studio with us, and always great to hear his voice. Gary, you're not just giving men a theory, you're giving them a game plan. You know, men need a game plan, not just theory. They need, like, practically how you do this. And for a husband listening right now who's wanting to improve his marriage, but just not sure where to start, can you give a sneak preview of how this book can help?
2: Yeah, it will help him do 2 things. One, it'll help him learn how to communicate his love to his wife in a way that's meaningful to her, because what he thinks would make her feel loved is not necessarily what she knows would make her feel loved. And so I'm trying to help men understand that. It's not enough just to do what you think is natural in terms of what you're expressing. You have to learn what her love language is. That's what the book is all about. And I'm trying to help men understand that, because sometimes, you know, we do love our spouses and we appreciate them and all of that. And we communicate it in one way, but it's not a way that's meaningful to her. So this is trying to help him be successful in what he really would like to do. And that is meet his wife's emotional need for love.
0: Gary, you wrote a book years ago now that's just been a phenomenal success, in part because it really hit a nerve for so many couples, called the five love languages. There may be some people out there that have heard of the concept, but maybe don't know what those five love languages are. Can you summarize quickly what are those five love languages?
2: Surely. One of them is words of affirmation. You look nice in that outfit. I really appreciate what you did. The power of words. And for some people, this is their love language. Others, it's quality time. Let's sit down and have the TV off and the computer down and actually share our lives with each other. And some people, this is their language. They're crying out for quality time. Others, it's receiving gifts. You know, that's universal, to give gifts as an expression of love. And then number four is acts of service, doing something for your spouse that you know they would like for you to do. It may be washing dishes and vacuuming floors, or washing the car they drive, or anything. But remember the old saying, actions speak louder than words? If this is their language, that's true. And then number five is physical touch, affirming physical touches. So these are the five, and the basic concept is that out of the five, each of us has what I call a primary love language. And if you don't speak their primary language, they will not feel loved, even though you may be speaking one of the other languages.
0: So good. And Dr. Chapman has taken the concept for men and said, hey, I'm going to break it down specifically for men in how to love your wives. And so if you're listening out there, men, this is a must-get book if you're trying to improve your marriage.
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3: 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Proverbs 27:6, faithful are the wounds of a friend, but an enemy multiplies kisses. 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
3: Most of us admire a diamond's brilliance, but we often forget its journey. Long before it sparkled, it endured intense pressure deep beneath the earth. Our spiritual lives aren't much different. We all want stronger faith, greater wisdom, Christ-like character, but God often accomplishes His deepest work in us before He does His greatest work through us. James 1, 2, and 3, the testing of your faith produces perseverance. Let's not mistake the pressure for God's absence. In His hands, every trial becomes a tool for transformation. So let's not give up in the struggle. God isn't simply preparing you through your circumstances. He's preparing you for what He has planned next. So y'all, let's not give up in the struggle.
9: I used to be a paper boy, and I had a paper route, cruising around in my Schwinn Stingray, and my objective was to deliver the paper. My job was not to write the news. My job was not to be in the news. My job was to deliver the news.
10: It's our job to deliver the good news. And Pastor Greg Laurie says it's imperative to make sure that life-saving news gets through.
9: God has given you a simple message to give. Your job is to

0: Some seem to believe the realm of evangelism is for men of the cloth, for pastors, ministers, evangelists. Well, today on A New Beginning, Pastor Greg Laurie says it's a privilege and responsibility shared by all believers. In recent days, he's been pointing out the tremendous lessons we can learn from Jonah's success in Nineveh. It was the most successful evangelistic gathering in history. And there are six practical lessons we can learn from that account. Let's take some notes.
1: The book of Jonah is a story of a massive revival that came about through the efforts of one man, and that man was Jonah. He was called to preach to Nineveh, which was a great city, we read in Jonah 1:2. But Jonah said, I don't want to go preach to that great city. So then we read in Jonah 1:4, God sent a great wind. And then that wind brought a storm, and Jonah was ultimately swallowed by a great fish, Jonah 1:17. But the ultimate story of Jonah is about a great God who showed great love to a lost city like Nineveh. God turned around 300,000 people through one man. How was he able to do this? It started with Jonah himself. Of course, he was swallowed by maybe the whale or whatever that creature was. And it was in the belly of that whale that Jonah had a personal revival. It was there that he repented of his sin and recommitted himself to the Lord and was willing to do what the Lord called him to do. Number two, Jonah went to where the people were. Jonah went to where the people were. Jonah 3:3 says, Jonah obeyed the word of the Lord and went to Nineveh. Now, Nineveh was a very large city. It took 3 days to go through it. Jonah began by going a day's journey into the city, crying, 40 more days and Nineveh will be overthrown. Then we read these words, the Ninevites believed God. Listen, we need to go to unexpected people in unexpected places to share with them what will be an unexpected message. And this is the thing. As Christians, we're not called to isolate. We're called to infiltrate and we're called to permeate. Number three, our message, the message of the gospel, must be delivered with urgency. Notice it says in Jonah 3:4, as he entered the city, he cried out, 40 days in Nineveh will be overthrown. He cried out. This is, by the way, not the first time that Jonah cried. He also cried out in the belly of the fish. Jonah took the desperation he felt in the belly of the sea creature and channeled it in what God had called him to do in bringing the message to the people of Nineveh. Jonah had been transformed in the fish's belly. Jonah should have died in the fish's belly. He had been saved and preserved by God. Jonah was a resurrection man. And people cannot argue with a transformed life. Jonah should have been dead, but he was alive and well. Because of this, there was an urgency and there was a passion in what he was saying. Do you have an urgency and a passion in reaching other people? Jonah certainly had it. There was an authenticity in his voice. He was a changed man, as I pointed out. He probably was also a bleached man who smelled of vomit, perhaps, and fish. But he had a mission, and he was going to fulfill that mission. And the people of Nineveh could see this was a resurrection man. This was a man brought back from the dead. There's a lot of power in your personal story when you share your faith with others. Point number four. We are to preach the message he has given us, not our own message. Our own version of the gospel. The message he has given us, verse 2, here in Jonah 3 says, go to Nineveh, that great city, and preach to it the message that I give to you. God has given you a simple message to give. Your job is to deliver the message. I used to be a paper boy, and I had a paper route, and I had a really cool bicycle. It was a Schwinn Stingray with a handlebar, sometimes they're called ape hangers, had a roll bar, a banana seat, and best of all, a stick shift. A stick shift on a bicycle. I don't even think they would allow that today. But I had my bags holding my newspapers, cruising around in my Schwinn Stingray, and my objective was to deliver the paper. I got pretty good at clearing the hedges and sideways throw, the over-the-top throw, the underhanded throw, you know, and I got pretty good at it. And so my job was not to write the news. My job was not to be in the news. My job was to deliver the news. That's still my job. My job is to deliver the good news of the gospel. I don't need to add to it. I don't need to take away from it. And that brings me to my next point. We must declare the gospel. Now listen, if I have the luxury of time, I'll take the time to hang out with a person, talk with them, get to know them, enter their world. I won't hit them immediately with both gospel barrels. It might be a time of just sowing a seed. It might be a time of watering the seed that someone else sowed of the gospel in their heart, and it might be a time to reap. There have been times when the Lord has directed me to ask a person point blank, would you like to accept Jesus Christ right now? It doesn't happen all that often, but there are those moments where the Lord says, do it now. Other times we're just sowing the seed. We're watering the seed. So if you have the luxury of time, do that. But let's contrast that to a different scenario. Let's say you're in a plane and all four of the engines were out and the plane was on fire and it was headed to the earth. So you know your time is limited. I hope you would have the presence of mind to proclaim the gospel. You don't have time to turn to your seatmate and say, well, tell me a little bit about yourself. Where do you live? No. Tell him the gospel. There's an urgency. That was the case with Jonah. He had basically 40 days to reach 300,000 people. So with this urgency, he went and preached this message. Let me say something about preaching, because the Bible says that we should preach the word and be persistent whether the time is favorable or not. We are to preach the word. Preaching doesn't mean yelling. Preaching is proclamation. Maybe you elevate your voice to be heard by a large crowd. Maybe you're talking to people one-on-one. I've actually seen Christians like, preaching, yelling at people, that's crazy. Don't do that. Calm down, lower your volume, listen more, and lovingly share in an understandable way the things that they need to hear. The primary way that God has chosen to reach non-believers is through the verbal articulation of the gospel. You may preach it. You may text it. You may tweet it. You may share it conversationally. But the idea is, I tell people that there is a God in heaven who loves them and sent his son Jesus Christ to die on the cross for their sin, and Christ rose again from the dead 3 days later. Listen to this. There's only two things the Bible tells us have power. It's God himself and the gospel. The gospel in particular, because we read over in Romans 1:16, Paul says, I'm not ashamed of the gospel of Christ, for it is the power of God unto salvation to everyone who believes. So the word for power that Paul uses is the Greek word dunamis. The story is told of a man named Alfred Nobel. He had invented this material that exploded. There had never been anything like it before. What would he call this explosive device? He talked to a friend who knew Greek, and a Nobel asked him, what is the Greek word for explosive power? And the man said, oh, it's dunamis. And so he called it dynamite. So there's dynamic, explosive power in the simple message of the gospel.
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3: Has Pastor Greg heard from you? 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
2: 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Pastor Greg is basing our studies in Jonah chapter 3.
1: The gospel. What is the gospel? We talk about the gospel. Oh, I love the gospel. I live by the gospel. We should preach the gospel. Do we know what the gospel is? Why do we make the gospel so complex? It isn't. What does the word gospel mean? Literal translation, good news. It's good news. Why do we make the good news bad news? And the way we deliver it, or the way we distort it, or the way we leave parts out of it. No, deliver the explosive, dynamic, dynamite gospel of good news to people. You know, sometimes before we can appreciate the good news, we have to first know the bad news. I heard about two old guys that love to play baseball. And they wondered, will there be baseball in heaven? So they made a deal. If one of them went to heaven first, he would somehow communicate with the other and tell him whether or not there was baseball in heaven. Well, one of the friends passed, and a week later, he spoke to his buddy still on the earth through the clouds. He said, "Buddy, I've got good news for you. There's baseball in heaven." And his friend was so overjoyed. And he says, "But I've got some bad news too. You're pitching on Friday." That's a joke that never happened. But good news and bad news. So here's the bad news. You're a sinner. I'm a sinner. We're all sinners. The Bible says in Romans 3:23, we've all sinned and fallen short of the glory of God. We also read in 1 John 1:8, if we say we have no sin, we deceive ourselves and the truth is not in us. Don't assume that your listener will necessarily know what sin is. So you may have to help them with this. In the Bible, a sin can be translated different ways. One word that the Bible uses for sin is translated trespass. And that means to cross a line. So you've seen the little signs in the park, no trespassing, right? So you want to immediately step over it and step on the grass. Or if it says, don't touch wet paint, you want to touch it, don't you? So trespass is to deliberately cross a line. But another translation of the word sin from the Greek word harmatia means to miss the mark. Let's imagine we're having a game of archery together and you go first and you fire all 10 arrows into that target, but none hit the bullseye. So you miss the mark. Now let's say that I step up with my 10 arrows and I miss the target altogether. I hit a cow over in the field. I hit a building. I hit a bird flying over. So I miss the mark. Now, did I miss the mark more than you missed the mark? Yes. But the goal is you got to get the bullseye. And the bullseye is perfection. So when the Bible says they've sinned or missed the mark, it means I've fallen short of God's standard for humanity. What is that? Perfection. So a person might say to you, well, are you perfect? Your answer must be no. That's where Jesus comes in. Because God knew I could not hit this mark. God knew I could not be a perfect person. And by the way, someone might say, well, I'm a good person. And you might be surprised to hear me say, I won't necessarily dispute that. I would not say, no, you're not a good person. You're a bad person. I'd say, I'm sure you're a good person. But you know what? You're not good enough to get to heaven because you've missed the mark. But here's the good news. Jesus died on the cross for your sin. Romans 5:6 says, God showed his great love for us by sending Christ to die for us while we were still sinners. Here's the verse every Christian should memorize. Get this in your brain. John 3:16. For God so loved the world, he gave his only begotten son, that whosoever believes in him should not perish, but have everlasting life. That's the gospel in a nutshell. Share that message with someone. If you know John 3:16, you are effectively armed and dangerous. One last point. Jonah's message was an unapologetic biblical directive from God Almighty, and so is the gospel. And so as we proclaim this message of Jesus, he's not one of many options. He's the only choice. Another verse you ought to memorize, John 14:6. Jesus said, I am the way, the truth, and the life, and no man comes to the Father but through me. There's only one way to come into this relationship with God. because the Bible says there is no other name given under heaven whereby a man can be saved. The greatest revival in the history of the world came to Nineveh because Jonah proclaimed God's message and not what they necessarily wanted to hear. Let me close by saying, I challenge you to leave your comfort zone. I encourage you to go to your Nineveh, so to speak, and engage people in conversations about Jesus. I'll talk about this more next time. But let me just close with this. Maybe as you're watching this, you have not believed the gospel. What is the gospel? Again, it's good news. The gospel says God loves you and God has a plan for you. And it says God will forgive you of all of your sin, but you must admit you're a sinner. And you must ask Jesus Christ to come into your life to be your Savior and Lord. And you can do that right here, right now. Jesus, who died on that cross and rose again from the dead 3 days later, stands at the door of your life and he knocks. And he says, if you hear his voice and open the door, he'll come in. One day the people came to Jesus and said, we want to see a miracle. We want to see a sign. Here's what Christ said. No sign will be given you but that of the prophet Jonah. That is, Jonah was 3 days and three nights in the belly of the great fish, so will the Son of Man be 3 days and three nights in the heart of the earth. In other words, Jesus says, you want a sign? Here it is. I died on the cross for your sin, and I rose again from the dead. You might say, oh, come on, Greg, if you could just do a miracle, something to impress me. Then I would believe. Show me and I'll believe. Jesus, in effect, says, believe and I'll show you. This is the message you've been looking for. This is the answer you've wanted in life. It's a relationship with God through Jesus, who can come and live in your life and, listen, forgive you of all of your sins. You can put your past behind you and have a new beginning, a fresh start. But you need Jesus to do that. So in a moment, I'm going to pray. And I would ask any of you that are watching right now who have never asked Jesus to come into your life, you don't have the confidence that you'll go to heaven when you die, you have guilt that you carry around with you, I'm going to ask you to pray this prayer with me. You could pray it out loud if you like. You could pray it quietly, but say this to the Lord if you want Jesus to come into your life right now. Let's pray together. Pray these words, Lord Jesus, I know that I'm a sinner, but I know you are the Savior who died on the cross for my sin and rose again from the dead. I turn from my sin now. I choose to follow you from this moment forward as my Savior and my Lord and my God and my friend. Thank you for hearing this prayer and answering this prayer. In Jesus' name I pray, amen.

0: 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Or just go online to harvest.org and click the words, Know God. Well, Pastor Greg, many people, if they saw George Whitefield's name written on a piece of paper, they'd probably pronounce it George Whitefield. You know, the name's just not all that familiar to them, not familiar enough to know that it's Whitefield.
1: That's right.
0: But 275 years ago, everyone in colonial America knew this man.
1: Yeah, true.
0: Tell us why that is.
1: More people knew this man, George Whitefield, than probably knew George Washington at that particular time historically. If George Washington is the father of our country, and I believe he is, then George Whitefield is the spiritual father of our country. And he came from the UK. He was a British preacher, well, effectively thrown out of the churches of the UK because they did not like the things that he said, because George Whitefield preached the gospel and said, you must be born again. And God put his hand on this young man in a significant way, and his preaching resulted in bringing the first great spiritual awakening to America before we were America. He came to our colonies in 1740. We weren't quite yet a nation, of course, but he began to preach the gospel. And when he had finished his task, 80% of the colonists had heard Whitefield preach in person. And what's also amazing about him is he could speak loudly enough to be heard by a crowd of 25,000 people. And we know that because none other than Benjamin Franklin himself heard him in person and measured it and figured out that's exactly how big the crowd was. He was a spiritual force for good that, well, let's just put it this way. I'm not sure there would have been in America without the preaching of George Whitefield to set the stage for what would become the American Revolution. Another thing about that, when you look at revolutions in other countries, they all ended in ruin. The French Revolution comes to mind, as well as many others. But the American Revolution was unique, and the reason it lasted is because it was based in a belief in God, and not just any God or God as you perceive him to be. It was based on the God of Abraham, Isaac, and Jacob. It was based on the God who gave us the Bible, based on the God who sent his son, Jesus Christ. Our spiritual foundation is strong. And much of that came as a result of the preaching of George Whitefield. So a movie has been made about his life, and I love this movie, Dave. It's called A Great Awakening. It has great production value, amazing performances, and the music is so effective and moving you. And it tells the story not only of how God called young George Whitefield, who originally wanted to be an actor and had this extraordinary voice that could project so far, but it also tells the story of the unusual friendship between George Whitefield and Benjamin Franklin. And in his way, Benjamin Franklin helped to spread the spiritual awakening that God was doing through George Whitefield. The movie is funny at times. It's moving. I think it will even bring you to tears. It did for me. And you're going to love it. This is one of the best Christian films ever made. 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So get your copy of A Great Awakening now, which we will send you for your gift of any size to help a new beginning continue to impact people around the world.
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5: 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He's the rock that never moves, never crumbles, never changes. 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
11: 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Clear and still cool out there tonight, our low 60s. Back to about 75 for the high on Thursday with lots of sun, and dry weather Friday, our high upper 70s. Plenty of sunshine for the weekend, the high from the mid to upper 80s. I'm staff meteorologist Jennifer Naramore for 90.1 FM, Moody Radio.
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18: Am I so submitted to his kingship that I'm willing to say my wisdom sees absolutely no way that this can be of any good to me? 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Do you see that? 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
18: Ephesians chapter 1, and I'd like to call your attention to the entire section that we've been looking at, Ephesians 1, and I'm going to read from verse 3 to 14, but tonight we're in particular going to look at verse 9 to 12. Praise be to the God and Father of our Lord Jesus Christ, who has blessed us in the heavenly realms with every spiritual blessing in Christ, for he chose us in him before the creation of the world to be holy and blameless in his sight. In love he predestined us to be adopted as his sons through Jesus Christ, in accordance with his pleasure and will, to the praise of his glorious grace, which he has freely given us in the one he loves. In him we have forgiveness of sins in accordance with the riches of God's grace that he lavished on us with all wisdom and understanding. And he made known to us the mystery of his will, according to his good pleasure, which he purposed in Christ to be put into effect when the times will have reached their fulfillment, to bring all things in heaven and on earth together under one head, even Christ. In him we were also chosen, having been predestined according to the plan of him who works out everything in a conformity with the purpose of his will, in order that we who were the first to hope in Christ might be for the praise of his glory. And you also were included in Christ when you heard the word of truth, the gospel of your salvation. Having believed, you were marked in him with a seal, the promised Holy Spirit, who is a deposit guaranteeing our inheritance until the redemption of those who are God's possession,

like a seed, go in underneath his kingship. There will not be a unity to your life and a wholeness to your life either. That's the plan. That's the reason why in the first part of this salvation message, Paul can talk about how great it is to be have God as a father. In the second part, he's saying now the great plan is to reunite all things under the headship of Jesus. As it says in Colossians, it's the plan of the Father is that through Christ, your lives will come together so that in him, in all things, he might have the supremacy. In all things, he might have the supremacy. In all things. Now, what's that mean? It means to be a Christian, you have to see that the plan of God is to bring the kingdom. And that means you've got to have kingdom consciousness. Now this is, if any of you came to the earlier services that we had today, you'll realize that this is essentially the same subject as the parable that I preached on this morning. When the preacher finds himself talking about the same subject in the morning and the evening, is that a wonderful divine coincidence or is that poor planning on the part of the preacher? Or is it both? Maybe it's both. The point is, as we said this morning, it's when you become a Christian, you have a tendency to think individualistically. What most of us have a tendency to come to Jesus and we say, I got a problem, I've got guilt, I need forgiveness, I got self-esteem problems, I got problems with my family. In fact, ultimately, a lot of people come to Christ because they have no problems and they're still empty. You know, one of the biggest problems that you can have is to have no problems and to realize that you're still not happy. Isn't that awful? You look around, I got no problems. I got to the place in life I wanted to go. I got into the grad school I wanted to get into. I got into the career I wanted to get into. I reached a certain amount of status. I've reached the level of success that I wanted. I have the relationships I've wanted. Now, most of you are sitting there saying, there are people like that around. There's not a lot, but there are people around. And let me tell you what happens to them, because I've talked to them. They find the ultimate problem is to not have any problems and to realize you're still not satisfied. Then you say, what is wrong with me? There's nothing wrong with you other than what's wrong with all people. You've got, unless you go under the Lordship of Christ and die like a seed, you're actually having no idea what you were built for. You're not realizing your potential. You're sitting on the shelf. So most of us, when we first come to the Lord, even approach Christianity, even start to study it, we're constantly asking ourselves, how can you meet my needs? And when you hear about the fatherhood of God and you hear about adoption, that all sounds great. But then you have to remember there's the last part of the passage, and that is that the plan of God is to bring his kingdom into the world. And that means all of the disintegration that you see around you, whether it's social, whether it's physical, whether it's spiritual or economic, is the result of rebellion against God. And if you bring any heart and if you bring any life, you've heard me say this, I want to say it till you know it. If you bring any relationship, any marriage, if you bring any part of your psyche, if you bring a community, if you bring a neighborhood, if you bring a city, if you bring a society, if you bring a culture, if you bring a world under the Lordship of Christ, there's reuniting going on. It's under the headship that there's uniting going on, you see. When you work with the homeless and you sit down and you say, this is what Jesus means to me and here's how you can get back into society. And here's how you can get a job, and here's how you can learn to read and write, and here's what Jesus means to me. You're getting a kingdom consciousness because you're saying, I am trying to heal all the results of sin that are out there by bringing to bear the power of Jesus. Kingdom consciousness means, number one, that though we came thinking kind of narrowly about what Christianity means, we now see that the kingdom of God is multidimensional. God says, unite all things, that in all things Christ might be supreme. After you've been a Christian for a couple of years, you start to swallow hard when you begin to realize that Jesus is saying, I'm king of every area of your life. What about your romance life? What about your sexuality?

0: What about your business life? What about the ethics at work? What about your thought life? What about your intellectual life? Have you really taken all of those intellectual constructs that you learned in Psych 101 and Social 101 and Education 101 and Philosophy 101 and Education 101, and have you taken it and thrown it through the filter of the Word of God, the Word of the King? Have you submitted your intellect, and have you submitted your sexuality? Have you submitted your career? Have you submitted every area of your life to my kingship? Most of us don't realize that that's what's being asked. Most of us don't realize that that's what's being entailed. Because we come and we think very narrowly and individualistically, but the kingdom of God is a comprehensive thing. Most of us, when we become Christians, we think, well, Christianity is a matter of coming to church and worshiping and getting the inspiration to go out and just be more successful people. Until God begins to come and say, listen, I have given you the Word of God, I've given you the Spirit, I've given you the gifts of the Spirit. These are the powers of the King. If you begin to use your gifts, if you begin to serve people, if you begin to love people, if you begin to talk and share the gospel with people, you will see that I will be able to spread my kingdom life into every area. Being a Christian means we're concerned about the cultural life of the city, the economic life of the city, the social problems of the city, the intellectual life of the city. We're concerned about every part of life. To be kingdom-minded means to think comprehensively, and it's going to take a while. Christians don't develop it right away. Secondly, kingdom consciousness means that you're no longer pessimistic about change. If you're cynical, if you say, this thing can't change, we mentioned this morning, if you're around, but I'll say it again. If you say, if you look at your life and you say, well, there's certain things about me that are bad, but they'll never change. There's certain people who are incorrigible. There are certain communities and neighborhoods that we just have to write off. There are certain things that just can't possibly happen. They'll never happen. They'll never change. You don't have kingdom consciousness either. That in all things he might be supreme. That's the plan. That he will reunite all things in Jesus Christ. Your pessimism, your narrow-mindedness, your lack of comprehensive vision, all of these things come because you don't understand that God's not just your Father, but he's your King. He's not there just to tuck you in at night. He's there to enlist you in his army and to spread his kingdom until someday, and this is what I love about that verse in Matthew 13, we will all shine like the sun in the kingdom of our Father. You know, that's Matthew 13, verse 43. We will shine like the sun in the kingdom of the Father. There it brings it all together. The King is my Father. The Father is my King.
1: 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Now here's Dr. Keller with the conclusion of his message.
0: One last thing. When people ask, what does it mean then to treat God as a king and not just as a father? I always say at least four things. You might have heard me say this again. I haven't said it in probably a couple of years, but it's a good little way to look it over. What does it mean to treat God as a king? First of all, it means to obey him. First of all, it means to obey him. It means that it's not good enough simply to come and ask God to help you. You have to, and we've been talking about that, you have to come to him and say, Lord, I will obey you in every area of my life. You're not a Christian. You don't have kingdom consciousness unless you're able to say, whatever your will is, whether I think it's practical or whether I think that it will be pleasant, I will obey you anyway. Until you can say that, you aren't treating him as a king. So you have to obey him, obviously. But secondly, to treat him as a king means you have to submit to his will. That's a little more subtle, but it's critical, and it's right here. You see, we read in Ephesians 1, verse 10, that he is going to bring all things together in Christ under the headship. And it says he is going to do this, look, according to the plan of him who works out everything in conformity with the purpose of his will. Now, maybe I better just end with this, but in the old Navigators 2-7 series, have any of you ever seen that? Navigators, a Christian organization that developed an old a discipleship series that I went through years ago. It was called 2-7, based on Colossians 2-7. And in one of the books, it had a chapter on lordship that really made an impact on me. And what it did was it had you list, as best you could, areas of your life. It said, think of 20. So I made a list of 20. And then it said, go through every area and ask yourself two questions. Number one, am I willing to obey anything God says to me in this area? But number two, am I willing to thank God for anything he sends to me in this area? Do you see the difference? The first one is the sort of thing you immediately think of when you think of lordship. Yeah, if he tells me that I can do this and I can't do this, I mustn't lie, I must do this, okay, I'll obey. It's going to be tough not to lie at work. I mean, that's the way I make my money, but I'll start telling the truth and so forth. You know, that's an answer to the first question. Are you willing to do whatever God tells you in this area? But the second question, are you willing to thank God for anything he sends to you? Now, I got to be careful and not sentimental about this, but this is an absolutely critical question that arises out of this verse. Do you see that his kingship means that he is completely in charge of history? And it makes a categorical statement. He is working all things out according to the purpose of his will. There is nothing that happens in life that's not part of his plan. Now, maybe next week I can talk a little bit more about the ins and outs of this. People say, oh, that means we're just puppets. Well, we can talk about it later. But right now, what this means, it means is that everything that happens to you is part of his plan. Everything. If he's a father, he's got to be a king. You know, the reason that I'm not a good father, here's how we can wrap this up. You know, the reason I'm not a good father is because I'm not a king. I don't have the power to affect in my children's lives the things I'd like to. I don't have the power to persuade them. I don't have the power to show them things. I just have to hope and I have to pray. I don't have the power to arrange their lives so that they'll really finally learn how stupid it is to do that, how destructive it is to do that. If only I could arrange things. I try. When they're real little, you can sort of arrange things, you know? If you see a kid consistently trying to jump out of bed and not take the ladder down from the top of the bunk bed, you say, all right, one of these times, instead of running in and grabbing him as he tries to, I'll just let him jump. You know, when you're little, sometimes you can kind of arrange things, and then they break their leg, and then you say, oh, see, I want to teach him how stupid it is not to listen to his father, but sometimes I over-control so they never learn, and other times they're under-control so they hurt themselves. If only I was not only a father, but a king, if I was in charge of their lives so that everything that happened to them would show them, would teach them, would strengthen them, would humble them, but I'm not, but your heavenly Father is. Everything that happens to you, everything, is part of his plan. If you belong to him, it says in Romans 8:28, everything is working together for your good. Like any child, you'll scream and insist that your father does not know what he's doing with this particular thing that he's let come into your life. But go back to that question in that discipleship material. Am I willing to thank him? Am I so submitted to his kingship that I'm willing to say my wisdom sees absolutely no way that this can be of any good to me, but you're my father and you're my king. I can submit to you as a king, knowing that you're my father. I can trust you as father and rejoice in the fact that you're a father who's a king. Do you see that? Can you submit in that way? I don't know how many people have told me, well, if I really give my life to Jesus, he may ask me to do things, or he may send into my life things that I don't want. Of course he's going to do that. I mean, why make him a king? You make him a king so he'll tell you to do things that you wouldn't do if you didn't have a king. You know, Moses didn't want to go to Pharaoh. Abraham didn't want to sacrifice Isaac. Jesus didn't even want to go to the cross. But every one of them obeyed, and as a result, they're going to spend the rest of eternity thanking God for sending that into their life. Yeah, all I want to say is to treat him as king means not only to say, will you obey him in every area, but will you thank him and accept what he sends into your life? Will you not only obey him, but submit to him? When I said, be careful, don't sentimentalize this, you know, the navigators, when they wrote that question, were really, really walking a fine line. The Bible never says that God enjoys suffering. The Bible says in all your afflictions, he is afflicted, like any father. The Bible says he doesn't want to see anyone perish. He doesn't want to see anyone hurt. In Lamentations, it says when he allows people to suffer, he hates it. He never likes to see it. Just like a father sending a child to a room or allowing something bad to happen to a child just tears you up to watch them go into the room crying. And yet, though we say God is not the author of evil, he allows it, he works it into your life, and it's there completely by his plan. Oh, when it says thank him for anything that comes into your life, that doesn't mean, oh, wow, my arm was severed in an accident, praise the Lord. I'm going to thank him. I'm going to say thank you. I mean, obviously I didn't need that right arm. I mean, it's going to be kind of hard to learn to write. I mean, that's the sentimental, that's the stupid approach. And there's sincere Christians that for a while think that's the way. Because you see, if you're like your father, you realize that your father's in tremendous agony over the suffering of this world. Eventually, it's going to be gone. Why not today? Why not tomorrow? Why does he tarry? He says eventually every tear is going to be wiped away. Why does he tarry? Why doesn't he put an end to it now? Why does he allow it? And the answer is, he's a father. He knows better than us. We're just as upset about it as most children. But if we trust him, we know that he is under control. He's controlling, and all the evil is under his control. Because he's a father, he's our king. Because he's a king, he's our father. Are you obeying him? Are you thanking him? Are you treating him as king? Do you have that kingdom consciousness? Let's pray. Our Father, it's so much easier to not only preach sermons about your fatherhood, but to listen to them. It's so much easier to think about your love, so much easier to think about your acceptance and to think about your kingship, to think about what it means to obey when it hurts, what it means to follow your orders even when they don't seem to make sense, what it means to give you allegiance, what it means to do our duty, what it means to follow the discipline of the king. We don't want to hear that, partly because we're sinners, because we're children. To a great degree, it's because we're Americans and we don't like to ever hear that we have to turn over the mastery of our lives to anyone else. Father, I pray that everyone in this room might see the places where they are not submitting to you as king. Almost everybody here can think of some. Some areas where we're not obeying, some areas where we're not trusting, some areas where we think we know better. Father, even if right now we're confused because we don't know which way to turn in a decision, help us to celebrate your kingship by trusting you and just making that decision and knowing that you're going to work in it and you're not going to let us wreck our lives. What security could come from realizing that the one who is the master of every historical circumstance is also our loving Father? Father, give us that security. Give us that wholeness that comes from knowing that someday we will shine like the sun in the kingdom of our Father. We pray this in Jesus' name. Amen.
1: 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Today's sermon was preached in 1992. The sermons you hear on Gospel and Life Radio were preached from 1989 to 2017 while Dr. Keller was senior pastor at Redeemer Presbyterian Church. 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That's right here on Gospel and Life.

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0: A country minister used his guitar to explain to his people what free will meant. He picked and played this song. If a nest of live hornets invaded this room and the creatures allowed to go free, they would not need urging to make yourself scarce. You would want to get out, don't you see? They would not grab you by force of their strength, throw you out of the window. Oh, no. They would not counsel you to go against your will. They would just make you willing to go. The song goes on to say, when Jonah was sent to do the work of the Lord, the outlook for him did not seem bright. He never had done such a hard thing before, so he decided to run from the fight. Now the Lord sent a great fish to swallow him up. The story I'm sure you all know. God did not compel him against his own will. He just made him willing to go. Jonah learned, as many people have, that when we end up in the fish's belly in dire situations, totally dependent upon God for survival, our attitudes toward God often change. Jonah's prayer in chapter 2 shows us how his attitude and plans all changed. So, when God spoke to him the second time, he did not hesitate to go to Nineveh. People who choose to heed God's call to serve him often give this testimony. Obeying God brings not only his provisions to do it, but inner peace and fulfillment.
1: If you'd like to learn more about God and his plan for your life, visit urbanministries.com.
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1: Moody Radio weather from Premium Motors in Villa Park, serving Chicagoland for more than 20 years. Clear and still cool out there tonight, our low 60s. Back to about 75 for the high on Thursday with lots of sun, and dry weather Friday, our high upper 70s. Plenty of sunshine for the weekend, the high from the mid to upper 80s. I'm staff meteorologist Jennifer Naramore for 90.1 FM, Moody Radio.
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In the Old Testament, we read time and time again how patient God was with the Hebrew people. Aren't you thankful that He's patient with us today?

0: That's Cochran and Company on Moody Radio. Hi, it's Bill Meyer with a Christian artist update for you. Peter Burton shared photos from a special shoot that his family did for his song Life. He posted, "These behind-the-scenes moments are just a glimpse of what it looks like to step away from the rush and remember what actually matters." You can see some really sweet photos of Peter's family on his Facebook page.
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In Hebrews 11:6, the Bible says, "Without faith, it's impossible to please God, because anyone who comes to Him must believe that He exists and that He rewards those who earnestly seek Him."

0: When the Bible says, do not judge, what does it really mean? It's Today in the Word from Moody Bible Institute. My name is Donna Leland. Welcome. It's easy to lift Matthew 7:1 out of context when it says, never judge. So, what did Jesus really mean? After all, today in the Word we read in 1 Corinthians 5:12, do you not judge those who are within the church? The answer, of course, is yes. Here and elsewhere, we're told to judge or evaluate fellow believers when accountability is needed. In this passage, do not judge means that we should not judge self-righteously or hypocritically. We will be judged by the same standard we use on others. Judgmental hypocrisy means, among other things, to criticize others when we are actually guilty of the same things ourselves. Jesus used a humorous but tragic image to drive his point home. It's like a man with a wooden plank in his eye criticizing a man who has only a speck of sawdust in his eye. Having a judgmental spirit can warp our perspective. Notice that Jesus didn't say to ignore the problem or to pretend everything's okay. Rather, we should fix our own problem before we help someone else. The next verse implies that we should pick the right time to do so. If we choose the wrong time, the person won't listen. It will be like throwing pearls before swine. They'll simply trample on our advice or reproof. Something valuable is bound to be wasted in this case, and the original speaker might even be harmed as well. If you enjoy these devotionals, we encourage you to share them with your friends. We've made it easy at todayintheword.org. That's todayintheword.org.
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2: 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Clear and still cool out there tonight, our low 60s. Back to about 75 for the high on Thursday with lots of sun, and dry weather Friday, our high upper 70s. Plenty of sunshine for the weekend, the high from the mid to upper 80s. I'm staff meteorologist Jennifer Naramore for 90.1 FM, Moody Radio.
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1: 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But check this song out. Oh.

0: Tasha Layton, Meet Me in the Valley on Moody Radio. Hi, this is Bill Meyer. If you are in a valley yourself right now, we'd love to pray for you here at Moody. We have what we call our prayer wall, and you can post your prayer request there anytime, and you can also pray for other listeners as well. 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

0: John Reddick, Holding on Moody Radio. She had been through 5 marriages, her family had written her off, and she came to the well alone at the hottest part of the day. On the latest episode of Bold Steps, Dr. Mark Joe begins a series called Love Stops, drawn from some of the most remarkable encounters that our Savior had with others. 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

In Philippians chapter 4, the Bible says, "Do not be anxious about anything, but in every situation, by prayer and petition, with thanksgiving, present your requests to God."

0: Have you ever felt like just giving up? I am Chuck Bentley with My Money Life from Crown. If you think you can't recover from your financial mess, think again. Before building the automobile empire that bears his name, Henry Ford experienced business failures and setbacks that would have convinced most people to quit. Walt Disney was once fired from a newspaper, told that he lacked imagination and good ideas. Imagine that. He would go on to build one of the most recognizable brands in the world. Their stories and more remind us of an important truth. Failure is often a step toward a path far greater than anything we could imagine. The examples of Ford and Disney are encouraging, but they point us to something even greater. We serve a God of second chances. Throughout Scripture, God repeatedly used imperfect people who had failed, fallen, or wandered. Peter denied Christ. Jonah ran from God's calling. Mark abandoned Paul on a missionary journey. Yet God wasn't finished with them. Don't let a setback become your identity. Don't let a disappointment convince you that your story is over. What feels like failure today may be preparation for something God wants to do tomorrow. Galatians 6:9 says, "Let us not grow weary in doing good, for at the proper time we will reap a harvest if we do not give up." That's the challenge for us today. Keep trusting, keep learning, keep moving forward. Just because your circumstances may say it's over, God's grace says otherwise. And if you need to recover from credit card debt, let Christian Credit Counselors help. 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
2: 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Clear and still cool out there tonight, our low 60s. Back to about 75 for the high on Thursday with lots of sun, and dry weather Friday, our high upper 70s. Plenty of sunshine for the weekend, the high from the mid to upper 80s. I'm staff meteorologist Jennifer Naramore for 90.1 FM, Moody Radio.
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0: Carly Ann Taylor on Moody Radio. Hi, it's Bill Meyer with some food for thought from Christian apologist and renowned author C.S. Lewis. He said this, "We need to find God, and he cannot be found in noise and restlessness. God is the friend of silence."
1: 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Here's a Moody Radio name you should know.
2: William Jones Pierce was born in 1926 and picked up his first trombone at the age of 10. Growing up, he performed with the U.S. Marines. Later, Bill enrolled and flunked out of Moody Bible Institute. But the WMBI staff noticed he was not only a great announcer, but also an extraordinary trombone player. Bill also sang and teamed up with Dick Anthony and the Melody Four Quartet. But Bill Pierce is best known for his late-night radio program, Night Watch, which was later syndicated as Night Sounds.
3: I'm lifting my prayer to God in my spirit for you.
2: Bill served at Moody for 25 years, and at the age of 83, God called him home. To the glory of God, Bill Pierce is a name you should know.
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0: When Jonah preached to Nineveh, the entire city believed. It was the most successful evangelistic outreach in history. On the latest episode of A New Beginning, Pastor Greg Laurie highlights the practical lessons we can learn from this biblical account. 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
1: 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There comes a time where either fear is going to overcome or faith is going to overcome, but you can't have them both at the same time on the same tightrope, because one's going to knock one off. Either fear is going to prevail or faith is going to prevail, and you have the choice to decide, will it be fear or will it be faith?
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0: I'm Ruth Kramer with Mission Network News. Discipling children in Russia has become an even more important mission. That's after Russia's government placed Child Evangelism Fellowship on its list of undesirable organizations this month. Greg Yoder with Keys for Kids Ministries.
1: This basically means they cannot function in the country.
0: The ministry's removal will leave a gap in children's discipleship at a time when Yoder says kids, teens, and families are searching for spiritual truth.
1: There's lots of fear and anxiety and depression. And again, we get back to that 414 window that 80% of kids are looking for spiritual truth, and they will find it. And we're hoping and praying that they'll find it through Christ alone.
0: Pray for partnerships in Russia that'll allow Keys for Kids devotionals to get into the hands of kids looking for God. And despite efforts to keep both parties at the table, the fragile U.S.-Iran ceasefire effectively collapsed earlier this month. David Boghossian of the Alliance for the Unreached says perceived capitulation from the U.S. only strengthens Iran's extremists, which doesn't bode well for the body of Christ.
2: What we're seeing is that after the Israeli and American strikes, there's an increase of targeting of minorities and Christians. It's as if the extremist elements are basically saying, look, we were right. And you moderates are wrong. Moderation doesn't help us. We're being attacked anyway.
0: Needs grow exponentially during war. Pray for supernatural provision for believers as they serve Iran's unreached people groups.
2: Probably the greatest thing that needs to be focused on and prayed for is the development of leaders in Iran. So many leaders have been targeted and arrested. So many have had to flee the country. And so there's a constant need to raise up a new generation of leaders.
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4: 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Clear and still cool out there tonight, our low 60s. Back to about 75 for the high on Thursday with lots of sun, and dry weather Friday, our high upper 70s. Plenty of sunshine for the weekend, the high from the mid to upper 80s. I'm staff meteorologist Jennifer Naramore for 90.1 FM, Moody Radio.
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In James chapter 5, the Apostle James said this, "Confess your sins to each other and pray for each other so that you may be healed. The prayer of a righteous person is powerful and effective."

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1: 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Hi, it's Bill Meyer with a Christian artist update to share with you. 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

0: Knowing God from Harvest with Pastor and Evangelist Greg Laurie.
1: Judas Iscariot. He spent every waking hour walking and talking with God incarnate. Exposed to all the miracles, all the teachings, the perfect example of Christ. And while the others were having their lives changed, his heart was getting darker and harder, reminding us of the truth of the statement, the same sun that softens the wax hardens the clay. The same gospel message that transforms one drives another into sin. I can't explain it. But you can have two people sitting in a pew or in seats next to each other. One hears the gospel, they believe, their life has changed. The other folds her arms, says, does it make you nervous you're folding your arms? Yeah, you are though, yeah, but it's okay. You're probably cool. There's a lot of air conditioning here. Yeah, I know. But all the people folding their arms like, close. No, but seriously, one can hear it changes their life. Another hears it and they get harder in their sin. It's kind of an amazing thing, actually. And truthfully, that's all on you. It's not on the gospel. The gospel is true. It's not on the Bible. The Bible's alive and powerful. It's not on God. It's on you. Because you choose how you will react. You choose what kind of soil your heart is. You choose it to be receptive soil to the seed of God's word, or you choose to have soil like concrete to God's word. It's all up to you.
0: 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Already know God? 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
3: 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Clear and still cool out there tonight, our low, low 60s. Back to about 75 for the high on Thursday with lots of sun, and dry weather Friday, our high upper 70s. Plenty of sunshine for the weekend, the high from the mid to upper 80s. I'm staff meteorologist Jennifer Naramore for 90.1 FM, Moody Radio.
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5: The expectation of the Bible, the expectation of Paul the Apostle, of the Lord himself, is that you and I should be a praying people. 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
6: Welcome to Encounter the Truth with Jonathan Griffiths. I'm Steve Hiller. Glad you're with us as we begin today taking a look at the topic of prayer. And Jonathan, I don't know any Christian who would say my prayer life is everything I want it to be. In fact, a lot of us would say it's pretty dismal, if we were to be honest. And we may have the temptation to turn the radio off because you feel like, okay, I'm going to get a little beat up spiritually here because my prayer life isn't what I know it should be. Why would you encourage people to continue listening today if they are struggling in their prayer life?
7: Well, please keep listening. There's no judgment here on that question. I think all of us find that question, don't we, a little bit embarrassing. How is your prayer life? If someone asks that, and we squirm a little bit because we all know it is not what it could be. At least most of us feel that way. I certainly do. And we need encouragement to pray. Praying does not come naturally to us in our fallen state. Expressing dependency upon an unseen God, that's a tough thing for us to do as human beings who love to assert our independence. But God calls us to pray, and the Bible teaches us to pray. And in this particular passage, we have a great encouragement to continue steadfastly in prayer. And I trust it will be an encouragement to you as you hear this spurring on from the Word of God to persevere in prayer. We need that, each one of us.
6: Well, let's get right to it then. Join us in Colossians chapter 4 as we begin a message called Walking Prayerfully and Wisely. Here is Jonathan.
5: a kind of hinge for this whole section, really, is verse 17 of chapter 3. We've given a fair bit of attention to that verse, actually, in our series and in recent messages. And I want to highlight it again as we begin. Chapter 3 and verse 17, Paul exhorts us, and he says, "And whatever you do, in word or deed, do everything in the name of the Lord Jesus, giving thanks to God the Father through him." Paul wants the believers at Colossae, and he wants you, and he wants me to be able to say of all the things we do, all the activities in life and all the words we say, that we are doing them in the name of Jesus. That is, as his faithful representatives, doing his bidding, doing his will. And if you remember from previous messages and from last time, Paul took that principle and he took that call and he applied it to the home and he applied it to the workplace. He showed us what it meant to serve our spouse and our children, our parents, our employers, our employees, all in Jesus' name. How to interact in those relationships as true, authentic representatives of Jesus Christ. Now, Paul's concern in these verses, it remains just the same. But his focus broadens out to include practical living in three areas of focus: our praying, our walking, and our speaking. And that's what I want to look at, each of those in turn this morning. First, our praying. Verse 2. Continue steadfastly in prayer, being watchful in it with thanksgiving. At the same time, pray also for us. You know, there's an assumption built into those words. You may have noticed it as we read them. The assumption is this: it is that the Christians at Colossae are already a praying people. They are already a people who are committed to prayer. And I think it's a fair assumption. It's a reasonable assumption, isn't it, of the Christian believer? As believers, we have entered into relationship with God the Father through Jesus Christ the Son. We hear him speak to us through his living word, and we respond to him. How? We respond to him relationally in prayer. We have that privilege, don't we, of access to the very throne room of heaven. Jesus is our great high priest. He is our advocate. He is our intercessor. And so we pray. And so we are a praying people. We begin the Christian life, don't we, with prayer. That's where it begins. Crying out to God for forgiveness through the shed blood of Jesus. And the Christian life, it continues from that foundation, actually, of a cry, of a prayer. And by the way, that is the starting point of everything that we're talking about, everything we're about here this morning. A relationship with Jesus Christ, it begins at the cross. It starts with a simple prayer, asking for the forgiveness which he is only too ready to give. And if you haven't made that start, let me say right at the outset, we'd love to help you make that start. It's where everything begins. That's the foundation. But the truth is, and many of us will be all too aware of it as we consider these things, the truth is that for many of us, prayer plays a very small part in our lives. We cry out in prayer in times of distress. We utter a quick prayer, perhaps before a meal or something like that. But to hear the call to continue in prayer, to persevere in prayer, we hear that and we think to ourselves, if I'm being honest, the assumption of the Apostle Paul behind that call, in the case of my life, it is a fairly charitable assumption. And I don't know, maybe even that, just that, is a little bit of a wake-up call for you, a wake-up call for us collectively. The expectation of the Bible, the expectation of Paul the Apostle here, of the Lord himself, is that you and I should be a praying people. So let me ask politely, I hope, as politely as I know how is your prayer life going at the moment? How is it? What place does prayer have in your daily routine, in your walk with the Savior, in your Christian life?

0: self-discipline in concert. You know, you don't need to call someone to continue steadfastly in something that's easy, that comes easy. Continue steadfastly in lying on the beach. No, I don't need to be told that. Continue steadfastly in eating your way through that tub of ice cream. No, I don't need to be told that. Or working through a TV series that you love. No, I don't need that encouragement. No, the call acknowledges, the call implies that this is something that takes intentionality, that takes planning, that takes effort, and the strength ultimately that only God can supply by His Spirit. Prayer is the greatest privilege in the Christian life. It's a great privilege, but it is also one of our greatest challenges, is it not? The world, the flesh, and the devil will conspire together to stop you and to stop me from praying, to divert us to anything else. And I think we know this from experience, don't we? The challenge of setting apart time in a busy day, in the sleepy moments of the morning. I don't know about you, if you're a morning person, I am not. Pre-morning cup of coffee, you don't really want to encounter me, and I'm not good for anything. In the exhausted moments at the end of the day, in the busy hours in between, you sit down and read your Bible and you try to pray, but as you're doing that, the phone rings, the little alert, those annoying little alerts on the phone, it buzzes. The kids need something. You remember, oh, a bill needs paying this morning. The work task that just can't wait. The garbage needs to go out. And to guard that moment, to really guard it, to quieten your spirit, to actually pray. What a challenge that is. Huge challenge, isn't it? We want to set apart time, don't we, to pray with other believers. Great opportunity tonight, everyone. Great opportunity. But the challenge of getting to that small group time, of getting to the church prayer gathering when it's a nice sunny day and there are other things to do, of making time to pray, of actually being there, and then once we're there at the prayer time, what a challenge it is actually then to pray. We chat, catch up over coffee, we have a Bible discussion time, we share prayer requests, but the time actually remaining to pray, it soon gets really squeezed out, doesn't it? What does it mean? What does it look like to continue steadfastly in prayer? How do we do this practically? Now, different things work for different people, of course, and we all need to find our own rhythm within these things. But one thing I have learned and observed, one thing I think that is true of all of us, is that we don't just stumble into the habit of praying. If we ignore the need to pray, if we just set that aside and don't bother with it, we won't just find ourselves naturally and spontaneously developing this vibrant prayer life all out of nothing. I have never once seen that happen. Never. No, we need to devote ourselves to prayer. There needs to be a concerted steadfastness to all this. And it takes planning. I think it takes some measure of strategy, actually. I'll tell you from my own experience. If I intend to pray for something or someone, some matter, some ministry initiative, some concern, I intend to pray in general terms for that person or that need. But then if I then fail to plan out how I'm going to pray for that person or that need, I will probably fail to pray. But if I have a plan for praying for that person or that need, a list of people or concerns for the day, I'm much more likely to pray as I intended. You know, a person who actually gets onto my prayer list is likely to get prayed for, and a person who doesn't get onto the list, I'm afraid they likely won't get prayed for. If I put it in my calendar to have a prayer time with our staff, we have that every Thursday, or with our elders like we did on Wednesday, or with the whole church family as we are this evening. I'll be there, God willing, and I'll pray. We'll pray. But if it is not planned, if it isn't in the calendar, it's very unlikely that it's spontaneously going to happen. Friends, let me just encourage you, plan to pray. Plan your praying.
1: 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If you joined us late, we're in Colossians chapter 4 as we get back to the message. Again, here is Jonathan.

0: let me encourage you a simple thing. Have a prayer list for your personal prayers. I have a simple thing myself. I had to update it this week. I realized it was out of date, needed some names added and some changes made. But I have a simple thing. I'll tell you, I have a simple thing where I have certain people and priorities that I try and pray for daily as best I can. And then I have some that are assigned different days in the week. Some that are just Monday, some that are just Tuesday, some that are Wednesday. Some on a daily pattern, some on a weekly. It's so simple. But I have that thing stored on my computer so I can update it, and I print out a copy and I put it in my Bible. But there are people and priorities who simply would not be prayed for were it not for my list tucked into my Bible. Other people, sort of modern people, technological people, I've met people like that. They use something called an app for this. There are prayer apps out there. That's fine. Here's the problem. It's fine as long as you stay on that prayer app while you're praying and don't drift onto Facebook or Instagram or whatever while you're trying to pray. Less of a temptation, I find, with a piece of paper as your prayer app. But anyway, whatever you do, however you structure it, do you have something like that? Do you have a system? Do you have a plan? If not, let me commend it to you. I think I can guarantee you will notice a difference in your praying if you have a system. And what about calendar planning? What about the time in the day that it will be blocked off, set aside? What about the time of prayer with family, with your small group, with the church prayer gathering? Are those things, are they blocked off? Are they guarded in some way? I can guarantee you this, they won't happen if they are not planned, if they're not guarded, if they're not protected. Continue steadfastly in prayer, says Paul, and he continues being watchful in it. Now, I think we can hardly read those words and fail to think of the Lord Jesus Christ at the Garden of Gethsemane. I wouldn't mind turning there just for a moment just to consider this idea of watchfulness in prayer. This is Matthew 26 in verse 36. You recall the narrative, the events just leading up to the cross in Matthew 26, verse 36. Then Jesus went with them, that is with the disciples, to a place called Gethsemane. And he said to his disciples, "Sit here while I go over there and pray." And taking with him Peter and the two sons of Zebedee, he began to be sorrowful and troubled. Then he said to them, "My soul is very sorrowful, even to death. Remain here and watch with me." And going a little further, he fell on his face and prayed, saying, "My Father, if it be possible, let this cup pass from me. Nevertheless, not as I will, but as you will." And he came to the disciples and he found them sleeping. And he said to Peter, "So you could not watch with me 1 hour? Watch and pray that you may not fall into temptation. The spirit is indeed willing, but the flesh is weak." What does it mean to be watchful in prayer? What does it mean to be keeping watch, as Paul calls us to do? I think the events of Matthew 26 are pretty instructive for us. Jesus is heading into the greatest spiritual battle in the history of the universe. He's going to pray in the garden ahead of his crucifixion. It's a time of tremendous testing for the Savior. Horrendous suffering awaits him. The salvation of sinners is at stake. The redemptive plan of God hangs in the balance. And as Jesus approaches all this, he asks his friends, "Would you keep watch with me and pray?" As he goes to pray, he says to Peter, "Keep watch with me. Join me in this crucial hour. Join me in prayer, and pray not only for me, but for yourself." Notice what he says, "Watch and pray that you may not fall into temptation." What does it mean to be watchful in prayer? I take it that the thought here is the thought of a battle. Soldiers keeping watch through the night, being alert, being on guard, being at the ready. This is a warlike footing for the soldier of Jesus Christ. And here is the reality. You and I, we are in the midst of a huge spiritual battle. That's true all the time in this age, in this era. The evil one seeks to undermine the work of God and destroy the people of God. He is the tempter. He is the accuser of the brethren. He is the arch enemy of the Lord Jesus Christ. We are subject to trial and temptation. The work of God is subject to frustration. The danger is real. The threats are constant. We are not without help, though, and we are not without protection. But here's the thing. We need to be watchful in prayer. We need to be alert to the dangers before us and before the people of God. And our posture in prayer needs to be one of attentiveness, continual, watchful watchfulness for ourselves and for others, continue steadfastly in prayer, being watchful in it. But there's something else in this instruction. Every word counts. Did you notice it? With thanksgiving. With thanksgiving. We've got to be watchful. The battle on, the stakes are high, but fear ultimately is not the thing that is driving us. Fear is not the engine here. No, the engine is actually thanksgiving. And here's why. The battle has been won. Salvation has been achieved. Pardon has been purchased. The blood of Christ has been shed for me and for you. The doors of heaven have been opened to us. The future has been secured for us. I have been ransomed, redeemed, restored, and forgiven. And so everything, all that I bring to God in prayer, it is driven, it is shaped by thanksgiving, true thanksgiving, surrounded with thanksgiving. But you know how slow we are to give thanks. Isn't that the truth? How easily we forget the benefits and the blessings of God and instead come to him only with concern or worse complaint. You may remember how in Luke 17, we don't need to turn here, I don't think, but Jesus was met by 10 lepers as he entered a village. They cried out to him and he sent them to the priests, and as they went, they were healed, lives transformed, bodies restored, hope given, all at the word of Jesus. And then we read this, Luke 17 and verse 15. Then one of them, when he saw that he was healed, turned back, praising God with a loud voice. And he fell on his face at Jesus' feet, giving him thanks. Now he was a Samaritan. Then Jesus answered, were not 10 cleansed? Where are the 9? Was no one found to return and give praise to God except this foreigner? Where are the 9? 10 cleansed. Only one returns to give thanks. Thanksgiving does not come naturally to you, and it does not come naturally to me. We easily actually tend to feel hard done by, underappreciated, and worse. And that's not to minimize, of course, the trials and the griefs and the difficulties we face. Those things are all too real. But the truth is, if we belong to Jesus Christ, we have been healed of the deadly disease of sin. Our life has been redeemed. We've been forgiven. We've been cleansed, not through our own deserving, but through the merciful and gracious work of Jesus. And so our prayers, all of them, no matter how urgent or tear-soaked they may be, they come to the Father through Jesus Christ by the Spirit with thanksgiving. Before we leave prayer, Paul has a specific request, and we need to just register this. He wants us to pray for him and for Timothy, who's the co-writer of the letter, for him and Timothy as gospel ministers, as preachers of the word. He wants us to pray specifically and specially for the work of the gospel. Notice this with me, verse 3. Pray also for us that God may open to us a door for the word to declare the mystery of Christ, on account of which I am in prison, that I may make it clear which is how I ought to speak. Paul has no embarrassment about asking for prayer for himself and for other gospel ministers as they minister the word. And Paul does so not because he's selfish, because he's self-obsessed, but because he knows he needs prayer, and he knows that the true people of God will care deeply and passionately about the work of the gospel, about the gospel getting out. And at the end of the day, I think it is a mark of spiritual health, isn't it, that we care about the work of the gospel and that we pray for the work of the gospel and pray especially for gospel workers. It's a sign that we prioritize ministry as being vitally important, that we care about the spread of the gospel, that we recognize that gospel ministry rests not on the powers of gifted people. See, if we weren't prayerful about it, we think, well, it's just the people doing it. No, but on the strength and the opportunities that only God can supply. And, you know, from time to time, actually pretty frequently, folk here in the church family come up to me or drop me a note in the week just saying, you know, I'm praying for you. Sometimes a member of the church family will just quietly reassure me, you know, I'm praying for you. Some will say, I'm praying for you every day. And each time I hear that, I'm genuinely moved by that. It's not kind of water off a duck's back to me, oh, he hears that all the time, it doesn't mean anything. No. I'm moved by that because I know the commitment that's involved in that, and I know how much I need those prayers. Our pastors, our lay elders, our missionaries, our key leaders in ministries who teach the word here at the church, we are feeble and frail people, and we are only able to serve and endure as God provides the strength and the opportunity. Pray for us. Please pray for us. Please keep praying for us. Thank you for praying for us. And notice the priorities in prayer for gospel ministers, verse 3. It is that God will open the doors of opportunity, that there will be people willing to hear, prompted by the Spirit of God to hear the word and receive it. If God doesn't open the door for opportunity, we can do absolutely nothing.
1: Jonathan Griffiths with a message called Walking Prayerfully and Wisely. We do have to pause here, but we'll get back to the message next time. 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That's exactly what it sounds like. We're able to be on this station because of your generosity. And as you give a gift of any amount, we want to say thank you by sending you a book called The Final Lap. It's all about navigating the transitions of later life. And Jonathan, who do you think is really going to benefit from reading this book?
0: Well, this book is helping us to think biblically about a number of key transitions in later life. So it helps us think through how to move as believers from the world of work to the world of retirement, then from the time of independency to the time of dependency, and then ultimately from life to death as we approach the finishing line. And for anyone who is in the midst of any of those transitions, in those later stages, those later decades of life, I think this book will be pure gold. There aren't many books actually in the Christian marketplace that help us think biblically about these seasons of life, but we need to be ready for them and we need to think about them and we need help to navigate them well. But there will be others who are supporting parents and grandparents who are perhaps caregivers who need to have a biblical framework and some real encouragement as well for thinking through these things properly and from a biblical perspective. And John is a trusted teacher, a Christian ethicist, a medical doctor as well, and his wisdom is tremendously helpful. I know many have benefited from his teaching over the years, and I'm thrilled that this book is available and that we are able to make it available to listeners here on Encounter the Truth.
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4: And you know, Wayne, that means so much coming from the Cambodian people, for it's just in the recent history where the Khmer Rouge devastated such a large percentage of the Cambodian population.
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10: Hi, my name is Aaron, a communications major at the Moody Bible Institute. The Moody Radio verse of the week is found in Matthew 12, 29 through 31. And do not seek what you are to eat and what you are to drink, nor be worried. For all the nations of the world seek after these things, and your Father knows that you need them. Instead, seek His kingdom, and these things will be added to you. That's Matthew 12, 29 through 31, the Moody Radio verse of the week.
11: I didn't have anyone that looked like me in my family, said Jeremy Morrison. I was that blonde-haired kid who stood out in a family full of brown-haired people. Well, a DNA test and a photo revealed the truth to Jeremy.

Jeremy Morrison and Kyle Bylin were born on the same day in 1988. The hospital accidentally swapped the two baby boys, sending each home with the other's parents. Only recently did a DNA test confirm the swap, but Jeremy said he was convinced by seeing a photo of his biological brother. He realized how similar they looked. Now he understands why he's felt like a stranger all his life. And so it is for us in relation to God. As Ephesians 2:9 assures us, because of Christ's death and resurrection, now you are no longer strangers and aliens, but are fellow citizens with the saints and members of the household of God. Welcome to Haven today. I'm David Wolin, sharing the great story that's all about Jesus. And today we continue in a series called Hope When Life Hurts. And it's hard to imagine anyone who epitomizes that more than Job in the Old Testament. Now, of course, we live in a sin-cursed world. The consequences of the fall are all around. There is beauty and joy and goodness as well, God's common grace all around. And yet, as good as life can be, no one gets through this life unscathed. Bad things happen to us, to those we love, and we struggle to make sense of that. But for those who, by faith, have become children of God, there is a whole other layer. We know we're sons and daughters of the King. He's invited us to call him Father. He assures us we'll spend eternity in his presence because we're united to the Son, who died and rose again. We are loved by God. This is who we are. And if you believe this, then you'll feel a unique pain point when the brokenness of this world collides with you. Like Job, instinctively, we'll ask, God, I thought you loved me and cared for me. How could you let this happen? And like Job, we will wrestle with God. What do we do in a moment like this? Well, first, we look to the cross of Christ, where our Savior also suffered for us and told us we would have to take up a cross and follow him. But second, we can learn from other believers who have gone before us. And among them, Johnny Erickson Tada has a powerful testimony of hope. And her newly published book of devotionals is called Keeping Faith When Life Hurts. It's so full of encouragement, and it's for any season of life, but especially when life hurts. And it's our way of saying thank you for your gift of ministry support to Haven today. You can do that by phone at 865-HAVEN, 865-HAVEN, or online at haventoday.org, haventoday.org. And now, before we dive back into the book of Job, let's prepare our hearts and minds to receive God's word. Here's Andrew Peterson and the words of Romans 11.

0: Andrew Peterson and the Doxology of Romans 11, where we hear Paul quoting from the book of Job and from the section of text to which we now turn our attention. This is Haven Today. I'm David Wolin, and now we come to the final chapters of Job. And we've heard from his friends, after many long speeches, their diagnosis of what's gone wrong in Job's life essentially boils down to this. Job, God is sovereign and just. He would not let the innocent suffer, which means, Job, you must be guilty. There must be hidden sin in your life. And of course, they are very wrong about that. Their perspective is karma masquerading as monotheism. It's worldly spirituality. And for 20 chapters, Job has maintained his integrity, that he was a man who had feared God and done nothing to deserve what had happened to him. And at the start, that was true. He was blameless. But at this point, it's no longer true. Now, Satan had wanted Job to curse God to his face. That did not happen. But Job wrestled with God. He grappled for understanding about how a good, just, and merciful God could allow such pain into the life of someone who feared and followed him. And yet, Job does remain a true believer, and he longs to speak with God. He knows only God can make things right. But Job takes it one step further. He is trying to justify himself. He's so convinced that he's right, that God has dealt unjustly with him, and Job wants to plead his case before God. He says, "Oh, that I had one to hear me. Here is my signature. Let the Almighty answer me. Oh, that I had the indictment written by my adversary. Surely I would carry it on my shoulder. I would bind it on me as a crown. I would give him an account of all my steps. Like a prince, I would approach him." So confident, too confident in himself, Job has now become. He's imagining himself storming into the presence of God to set him straight and tell him how to run the world, because clearly God has made a mess of it. You know, something like this happens with just about every American president, like clockwork. Approval ratings are always in the higher end at the start of a new term. The first 100 days are a big push. It's the time to prove they deserve the office, that they know best how to run the country. But it's like a political law of gravity, and it doesn't matter which party the president is from. After a couple of years, approval ratings always begin to slide downward. And that's because bad things happen in this fallen world, and whoever's in charge, whether it's really their fault or not, they are held responsible. However, with God, it is different, because this universe is not run by an elected leader, and God is not a man that he should lie or a son of man that he should change his mind. He is good, just, and sovereign, as well as omnipotent, omniscient, and omnipresent, and he's holy. Job has no right to lay the blame at God's feet like this and demand that God come and answer to him for his actions. And so this brings us to the turning point of Job. And what follows now is striking. A new voice speaks up out of nowhere. He's a young man, and he's not supposed to be the wise one. Job and his friends are much older than he is. He goes by the name of Elihu, and apparently he has been there the whole time, but he's stayed silent, and he's listened to every word spoken by Job's three friends. He's heard everything Job has had to say in his own defense, and now the heart of this young man, Elihu, burns with anger, and it's a righteous anger. Just as Jesus later would do in the temple, turning over the money changers' temples because they had dishonored God's name, because they had treated that which is holy as unholy. Likewise, Elihu is offended by Job. This man who once had feared God, but now in his speech and in his heart has ceased to do so. And here Elihu confronts Job, and he's going to speak uninterrupted for 6 chapters straight. And unlike Job's friends, Elihu is filled with the Spirit of God, and he does speak the truth that Job and we also need to hear. First thing to note, is his humility and respectfulness. He is no better than Job, and he says so. Chapter 33, starting in verse 6. Behold, I am toward God as you are. I too was pinched off from a piece of clay. Behold, no fear of me need terrify you. My pressure will not be heavy upon you. Elihu is saying, look, Job, we are both men of dust, and as a man of dust, you have spoken wrongly. Verse 9, you say, I am pure, without transgression. I am clean, and there is no iniquity in me. He says, behold, in this you are not right. I will answer you, for God is greater than man. Why do you contend against him, saying, he will answer none of man's words? For God speaks in one way and in two, though man does not perceive it. Basically, Job, you're upset with God because he hasn't spoken with you as one man does to another, but do not think God has not spoken. And how does God speak? Well, these are the times of the Old Testament. Elihu then points to dreams, to those whom God sends to speak for him, an angel, a mediator. And in fact, he says all of creation is crying out. But then, of course, as C.S. Lewis also famously noted, God speaks through pain. And in his famous book, The Problem of Pain, Lewis writes these famous words, which are so often quoted. He says, every man knows that something is wrong when he is being hurt. Pain insists upon being attended to. God whispers to us in our pleasures, speaks in our conscience, but shouts in our pains. It is his megaphone to rouse a deaf world. How has God spoken through Job's deep pain and agony? Well, like superheated precious metal, the dross, the impurities which are laced throughout but impossible to see with the naked eye, the heat brings those up to the surface. And likewise with Job, deep down, though he feared God, he had become conceited in his own self-righteousness. His confidence was not in the God who justifies sinners, but in his own high standards that he met. Job was trying to justify himself before God, and that is dross that needs to come out. And as he continues, Elihu begins to speak of God, who he is and what he does. And you can hear the holy fear and reverence for the Almighty in his voice. It's a reverence that Job, in his pain, seems to have lost. Elihu says, at this also my heart trembles and leaps out of its place. God thunders wondrously with his voice. He does great things that we cannot comprehend. He says, hear this, O Job, stop and consider the wondrous works of God. And now, after six chapters, Elihu has said his piece. And I don't think Job sees this coming, but this is the moment where he gets what he's been demanding. Job gets an audience with the Almighty. Chapter 38, verse 1. Then the Lord answered Job out of the whirlwind and said, who is this that darkens counsel by words without knowledge? Dress for action like a man. I will question you, and you make it known to me. Where were you when I laid the foundation of the earth? Tell me if you have understanding. Who determined its measurements? Surely you know. Or who stretched the line upon it? On what were its bases sunk? Or who laid its cornerstone? When the morning stars sang together and all the sons of God shouted for joy, and the voice of God thunders on and on, he points Job to the sea and the skies, the mysteries of life and death, light and dark, the domains seen and unseen over which he is Lord and of which mankind does not know and cannot even go themselves. And these are beautiful chapters. They rightly find their way into hymns and songs of praise, but to Job, these words are terrifying. Perhaps you can remember a similar sensation from childhood, a moment when you spoke brashly and disrespectfully to a parent or a teacher, and then far too late, as they whirl around to face you and get down on your level and look you in the eye to give you a much-needed correction, suddenly then your error is painfully obvious and you can feel it deep down in the pit of your stomach. This is such a moment for Job times 10,000. For two chapters, God points Job to one wonder in creation after another. And then in chapter 40, verse 1, the Lord says to Job, "Shall a fault finder contend with the Almighty? He who argues with God, let him answer it." And Job replies with just this, "Behold, I am of small account. What shall I answer you? I lay my hand on my mouth. I have spoken once, and I will answer twice, but I will proceed no further." While this may sound respectful, it is woefully insufficient. God has said to Job, "I am God, you are not, and yet you summon me to question me? No, I will question you." And the truth is, Job here is speechless. He's sort of pleading the fifth. He says to God, "I know what's good for me. I'm keeping my mouth shut." But Job has just spent 20 chapters complaining, at times beating around the bush, at times more directly saying, essentially, God is not running the universe as he ought with me and with my life. He has not done what is right and just, and I want God to answer for himself. And now God is doing precisely that, and it's not going at all as Job had imagined. His self-righteous delusions are now crumbling as he beholds the living God. And so the Lord speaks to him again, "Dressed for action like a man, I will question you and you make it known to me. Will you even put me in the wrong? Will you condemn me that you may be in the right?" And again, the Lord begins to speak of his majesty. And to our 21st century ears, what follows may sound a bit like a repeat of what he said the first time. However, there's this bit of imagery which shows up in both the first and second time God speaks, and this flies right over our heads. God speaks of the Leviathan and the Behemoth. Each have long descriptions of their physical features, which has historically led some to conclude that one might be a crocodile and the other a hippopotamus, both dangerous animals that no sane person would try to tame. However, and I think biblical scholar Christopher Ashe makes a really strong argument for this, when you look at the way both the book of Job and other parts of Scripture speak of Leviathan, it appears to symbolize more than a fearsome animal. And we could say the same of Behemoth, with the Leviathan in Psalm 74 speaking to God, the rescuer. It says, "You divided the sea by your might. You broke the heads of the sea monsters on the waters. You crushed the heads of Leviathan." And then Isaiah 27, speaking of God's redemption of his people, it says, "In that day, the Lord with his hard and great and strong sword will punish Leviathan, the fleeing serpent, Leviathan, the twisting serpent, and he will slay the dragon that is in the sea." Now, remember, Job is part of the ancient world. He's a monotheist, but his culture is polytheistic. And often in the Bible, God will speak to humanity in terms of what they know, and even pulls familiar ideas from stories and myths and flips them on their heads to reveal the truth and to spotlight himself as the true and living God. And in that ancient world, there were stories about a dragon-like God, a serpent or a sea monster who was the definitive arch rival, the true enemy of the greatest God among the pantheon. Well, that culture and ours today has embedded within it this idea that there is a supreme evil and malevolent force out there at work seeking to harm us. And about this, it's true. There is. And God takes that imagery from that myth and he brings it to Job. And this is chapter 41, verse 1. "Can you draw out Leviathan with a fish hook or press down his tongue with a cord? Can you put a rope in his nose or pierce his jaw with a hook? Will he make many pleas to you? Will he speak to you soft words?" In other words, Job, do you think you can put the devil on a leash? Will Satan obey you? Well, clearly that's not the case. But as readers, we know something Job does not. We heard the conversation which took place in the court of heaven when God pointed out his blameless servant Job, who feared him like no one else on earth, and Satan, who was there like a lion lunging for red meat, wanted to take Job down, but God kept him on a leash, and in the end, Satan could only do what God allowed, and God worked sovereignly in the course of all that happened after that. The accuser of Job is our accuser too. And the only one who can thwart him, hold him back, put him down is going to be the Lord God himself. And it is God who crushes the head of the Leviathan in Psalm 74 and who slays the dragon in Isaiah 27. And he is the same one promised by God in Genesis 3, descended from Eve, who one day would crush the head of the serpent. So God has not directly answered Job's questions. God does not tell Job why. I'm convinced this is a mercy, both for him and the same thing for us when we ask why and get no answer. Job cannot begin to fathom the deep things of God. The finite cannot contain the infinite, but instead God gives Job a revelation of himself. And beholding God, Job sees about himself a truth he had not known before, that he was self-righteous. Though he feared God, he had sought to justify himself before God instead of trusting God to be his justifier. And in all our hearts, this also is our bent. We want to save ourselves, or at least prove ourselves worthy of God's forgiveness. We think we can crush the Leviathan in our lives through our own strength, but we cannot. We need our Redeemer, our Justifier, to come and do for us what we cannot do for ourselves. And whatever God uses in this life to lead us into a deeper repentance and dependence on him will prove, in the end, to be for his glory and for our good. So for Job, for you, for me, there is only one serpent-crushing Redeemer. And our salvation begins with repentance before him, which is also where Job, by God's grace, arrives in chapter 42. Then Job answered the Lord and said, "I know that you can do all things and that no purpose of yours can be thwarted." He says, "I have uttered what I did not know, things too wonderful for me, which I did not know." And he confesses to God, "I had heard of you by the hearing of the ear, but now my eye sees you. Therefore, I despise myself and repent in dust and ashes." And for Job, this is where his new redeemed life begins, as it does for you and me. In a sense, we're all Job, not in the details of his suffering and circumstances, but we are men and women whose best efforts before God fall short. There is no one who is righteous except for the Son of Man who knew no sin. And the greater Job suffered and was obedient to the death. By his wounds were healed. By his death and resurrection, our great enemy is defeated. And our God offers life and light in the place of darkness and death. If you confess with your heart that Jesus is Lord and believe in your heart that God raised him from the dead, you will be saved. This is Haven Today. I'm David Wolin. Tomorrow, Danny Rojas will be joining me. He's been working through Job in his Spanish language ministry to Cuba. We'll be sharing and reflecting a bit on what we've both been learning. But in the meantime, I want to invite you to get your copy of Johnny Erickson Tada's new book, Keeping Faith When Life Hurts. And your gift is what keeps Haven Today on the air every day, sharing our hope in Christ. 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I'm David Wolin. Won't you come back again next time? We'll be keeping it all about Jesus. It's the great story here on Haven Today.
1: Anytime when you are moving into a new nation from your own home country, there is always that feeling that you don't quite fit in.
2: That's Lisa Hall of TWR Women of Hope, talking about the Russian-speaking Jewish women who now call Israel home. Hi, I'm Andy Napier, and this is Footsteps from TWR. TWR Women of Hope is bringing hope and healing in Jesus to women around the world and across generations, and that includes using social media platforms to minister to Israel's largest minority group, Russian-speaking Jews. And Lisa, it sounds like many of these women feel alone in their new country.
1: They do, because anytime you are new into a country and you have all of these new experiences, and even though they are a large minority, they are not Hebrew speaking. So there is that isolation that they feel. And so the loneliness and the separation and all of these things that they feel, they have to have a place where they can take that and they can process that. And the best place to do that is where you can bring the perspective of God is there with you. 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
1: 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Because any time when you are moving into a new nation from your own home country, there is always that feeling that you don't quite fit in, that you're always the stranger.
2: To learn more about the global impact of TWR Women of Hope, go to twr.org/footsteps.
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6: Your Moody Radio weather forecast. We're going to keep the quiet weather in the forecast for the next few days. We have another warming trend coming in too. Wall-to-wall sunshine today, that afternoon high 75, dropping to about 65 tonight with increasing clouds and then becoming mostly sunny for tomorrow, the high 80. Highs for the weekend, mid to upper 80s. I'm staff meteorologist Jennifer Naramore for 90.1 FM Moody Radio.
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12: So I'm pedaling down O'Malley Road. Man, I was flying.
8: Man, we didn't take much pedaling. Going down O'Malley Road, not a problem. Ooh, not a problem. Big steep hill on the side of the city of Anchorage, Alaska. Got my 10 speed. I'm rolling. I'm pretty quick, even though I'm still rolling pretty good. I start to pedal a little bit. No resistance at all. Pedaling. Now I need some juice. And I look down and I notice the reason I'm not going to be going anywhere soon is the coasting's going to end and I got no pedal power. The chain is off the sprocket. The old chain pop off the sprocket trick.
14: Classic. Chain off the sprocket.
8: Ever had it, Allie? You have.
13: Have I ever been off the chain?
14: No. We know the answer
8: different
14: to that
8: metaphor.
14: Question.
8: Different metaphor. Today's making a metaphor, but that's not the story we're after right now.
13: I'm trying to think. Yeah, I've had a chain
8: yeah,
13: off the bike.
8: Sure you have. And that's a weird feeling.
14: Allie, did you ride a bike a lot as a kid?
13: A fair amount. Okay. Why?
14: I don't know why, but I just can't picture you riding
8: a
14: bicycle.
8: I can't either. That's so funny that
14: even
8: you say
14: as a kid,
8: that.
14: I just can't.
8: Even as a kid, I can't see her on a bicycle. I don't
13: really?
8: Know why.
14: Yeah, I don't know why, but I can't.
13: No, I remember like riding. I had a job for a summer at like a little shopping center.
14: And you rode your bike there?
13: Until it got stolen.
14: Oh, no.
8: You didn't lock it up.
13: I didn't. It was my fault. And when you grow up, you can easily make the mistake in a place where you
14: feel too safe.
13: Yeah, I mean, typically, yeah. No. Nobody's going to take my bike there, but they took my bike.
14: There was one person who would take your bike, and he was there that day.
13: But yes, up until the day it was stolen from me, I did ride my bike.
8: The big thing out there on YouTube shorts and different stuff and reels is the guys that they plant bikes out there and they do one of two things. They tie a rope to the frame so the guys are trucking away and bam, they go over the handlebars. Or they put like an exploding device in the booty of the seat and they're pedaling away and bam, pops them in the keister.
13: Wow. I hadn't seen that.
8: Yeah, those are both out there. They're super popular. You've seen them, Young Tiger?
14: I haven't seen those, but I love it. I've seen those as pranks, but I haven't seen those as like, let's catch a criminal type of thing.
8: Who are these guys that decide, yeah, let's put a bike out, lean it up against a tree, and get people that are just walking away with it? I mean, that's kind of...
14: It's really fun.
13: People who are desperate for content.
14: Yes, that.
8: You know what?
14: Exactly.
8: That is
13: we
8: what's
13: need
8: going
13: content.
8: On.
13: What
14: I was
13: else
14: say,
13: can
14: they're
13: we
14: getting
13: do?
14: Paid. They're getting paid for that video.
13: Yes.
8: So the metaphor is this, even before we make it a metaphor, that's coming up in what?
14: An hour and a half?
8: Half. Yeah. Man, the chain has gone off something. You know, I had someone share something with me. He says, there's a lot of crises in the church, but two of the big ones are salvation and people that don't have it and think they do, and discipleship, because it's, as Dallas Willard called it, the great omission. Making disciples. What a great title for a book, right?
13: Great Omission.
8: Yeah.
13: Yeah. And so that specifically relates to discipleship. Is that the Great Omission?
8: The whole book is about how we have stopped making disciples in the Western church. Mm.
13: That's sobering.
8: A whole book committed to wipe the chains off the bike. What do you think's going on, guys? Because look, there's discipleship classes. Most pastors think we're making disciples because people are in small groups. Right. And there are some disciples being made, but writ large, that's not happening.
14: Yeah, I mean, I think that discipleship walking is really vulnerable. To be made into a disciple, to have that process be done to you, you have to, one, be very vulnerable with people. You have to have people that you're that are very close to you, who you're constantly meeting with and working on stuff.
8: And want to change.
14: And you have to want to change.
8: You gotta be able to look at your life, go, something's not right here, this has got to change.
14: And for those who are doing the discipling, that is vulnerable in and of itself. You have to be willing to share your life with people. You have to be willing to invest a lot of time with people, to be accessible to people at certain times where maybe you wouldn't be otherwise.
8: So let me ask you a question, Allie. Do we have people who are resistant to discipleship or not offered it more? Which is our biggest problem?
13: It's a good question.
8: You know, I've got a conviction on this one, but I want to hear where you would tilt.
13: You know, I think maybe aren't offered it.
8: I think you're right. And I think the bigger issue is people want it but don't have it.
13: And, you know, some of it, because I think of how so many good pastors, man, so many faithful pastors, and Carl, you're one of them, who week after week spend hours upon hours studying the word, getting ready to preach and teach the word, and then delivering, you know, powerful sermons, and how sometimes our model of church gets in the way. Because have you ever sat in, you know, when maybe when you weren't preaching and you sat and you listened to a phenomenal message that a pastor spent a whole lot of hours preparing, and then within 3 hours, you probably didn't even remember the title?
8: 100%.
13: And so, and I think for so many people, like, they listen to great sermons. They listen to the word of God being taught. And then sometimes there's this disconnect because we've been sort of conditioned to kind of just take it in, sitting there in the audience, the congregation. And then that's not necessarily the best way for transformation to happen without some other pieces in place.
8: You got to put it into practice or you're gonna be a house built on the sand. I mean, this is what I love about Jesus. It is so clear when he told that story of the two different houses that are being built, Allie.
13: Yeah. I mean, both were hearing the word, but the application, the obedience to the word was the disconnect. And I think that that's probably where...
8: Yeah.

0: biblical steps to put the word into practice so that you can get this aligned with God and bear more fruit in your life, I think most people would take you up on it. I really do.
1: Yeah. You know, I was going off of this need for more discipleship. I had just heard the Great Commandment, Great Commission, more often known as, spoken in a sermon, and it hit me. I never really thought of this before, but kind of verses 19 and 20 of chapter 28 in Matthew are what's most often spoken. Go therefore and, you know, make disciples of all nations, baptizing them in the name of the Father, Son, Holy Spirit. It continues, but don't often put verse 18 in there where Jesus says,
0: teaching them to observe.
1: Well, that as well. But before all of that, he says, Jesus came to them and said, all authority in heaven and on earth has been given to me. Go therefore. So,
0: you're talking about the lead in
1: the
0: verses.
1: Lead into it. I think the lead into it isn't often as said, where it's, hey guys, all authority has been given to me on heaven and earth. Therefore, because of that, go now.
0: And make disciples.
1: This is a commandment with authority behind it. So this is not something that we can take lightly. Jesus is saying all of his authority, and then he says, now go and do this, because it's that important.
0: Good word, man. Let that settle in this morning, Boom Crew. We're going to be tackling that today.

0: Well, coming up here in a moment, boy, oh boy, have we met a new dude, Allie.
1: His name is Dr. Ron Hunter, and he says there's some things that we maybe have missed with discipleship. Do we need to start at the end? Coming up.
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2: 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I'm Jonathan McKee with Plugged In by Focus on the Family.
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10: She lives in the city, but wouldn't mind a little house on the prairie. Allie is in the crew. You're listening to Carl and Crew.
0: Well, if there's one thing we're about around here, well, let's go for two. One is, let's make sure that you don't have an illusion of salvation, according to Matthew 7, Matthew 25, Corinthians, even 1 Peter. But then, when you are born again, taking steps in discipleship. I got to go back. It was just a few days ago I mentioned I ran into a guy that's become a dear friend, 30 years in the church, radically saved by Jesus as an adult, and yet has never had the opportunity of having anyone come alongside him. Allie, we got to fix that, don't we, sister?
1: We do. And so we go, how does it happen that so many people who genuinely know Christ will take that second part, but then lack discipleship, so therefore fail to grow and mature in their faith? Got some good, hard questions for our guest today, Dr. Ron Hunter Jr., Executive Director and CEO of Randall House. He's also the author of a book called Backward Discipleship. First, this is always, I'm sure, the first question. Explain the title. What's the big thing we're doing backwards?
11: Backward discipleship is starting with the end in mind and working back to wherever we are, regardless of the age of your kids. And so we think that way about, let's take sports. Parents go, hey, I want my kid to get a scholarship. They're thinking end goal. And then they work back to age 4 or 5 when they're buying them their first ball, cleats, and so forth.
0: Okay, so your focus really, Ron, is on families, and I get that. How transferable are these discipleship principles throughout the body writ large?
11: Oh, they're very transferable. As long as, like you talked about introducing this, if we'll stop making or stop trying to seek decisions and start trying to make disciples, we're failing to measure what really matters. No, I think the transferability is understanding the rhythms and routines that we want parents to do like they do in other areas.
1: Ron, so this statistic may be sobering, is definitely going to be sobering for those listening. Nearly two-thirds of church youth are disengaging from youth and even their faith once they are disengaging from church, rather, and their faith once they reach adulthood. That is hard to hear, two-thirds.
11: That's right, and it is because of what we talked about. They've made a profession of faith, but nobody walked them along what discipleship looks like. So think about that fraction. We're producing twice as many prodigals as we are disciples, and I like to look at not the sensational, we're losing two-thirds. I want to look at what caused the one-third to stay.
0: Yeah, you know, it's interesting, Ron, and let's just break it down here. Even that one-third that's staying here, it even gets more challenging because we know that even among those that stay, sometimes those are conformist kids or they've gotten into the groove of churchianity, as we used to call it back in the day. The thing that heartens me about what you're doing is that intentional discipleship will bring to the surface an illusion of salvation as well for those that are staying in church, right, Ron?
11: That is correct. And what we want to do is see that what begins in church actually bears fruit in the home.
1: So, Ron, many people who are listening, they do the basic things that we would totally promote. Take your kids to church. Yes. If your kid has a youth group, send them to youth group. Absolutely. But what do parents need to do beyond that or even differently to prepare their children to thrive spiritually?
11: That's right. So that takes us back to the what causes that one-third to stay, Allie. And what we need to do is stop outsourcing Christianity. Parents are really good at taking their kids to the best schools, sending them to the best sports. But the kids who really thrive have parents who are changing their daily rhythms and routines. And there are five characteristics that are common among that one-third who stay. It's having conversations at home. It's Bible engagement, meaning we actually pick up our Bibles and read it when we're not at church. Parents purposely align mentors with their kids, and then they teach their kids how to share their faith. And these parents also volunteer their families to do activities at church, not participate, but take leadership roles. Those are the five, and you don't have to do all of them, but if you can knock out two or three of them, you start changing those odds and not being part of that two-thirds who walk away.
0: I'm hearing the sound of some parents, because you're right, it's an epidemic. In our two church campuses alone here in Chicagoland, we've got 43 wayward kids that were raised in imperfect but good homes that did a lot about what you're saying. The hope is for a lot of these parents is that when these kids do hit their lips, come to the end of themselves, blessed are the poor in spirit, that they'll come back to this. So you're not ensuring do this, they're going to be great. You're saying do this and you've planted something that could bear fruit in time as well. Right, Ron?
11: That is correct. Think about it this way. If we go on a vacation, we start with an empty suitcase and we think about where we're going and we pack the appropriate clothing, the appropriate toiletries, everything. And we've got to pack biblical values. We got to pack rhythms and routines into their lives. We got to build discipline. That's the root word of discipleship into their life to where they're pursuing Christ, not just tagging along, going to church.
1: What has changed, Ron? You know, I'm the parent of two teenagers, almost 14 and a 17-year-old. The thing that I've noticed most, and I'd love for you to speak into this, is that the questions that they come up against are coming much earlier than they ever did when I was their age. The things that they're hearing at school, the ideas that they're having to kind of navigate through earlier, younger than I ever remember.
11: Allie, you're so right. You know, I always say that, man, parenting doesn't feel so bad when your kids are in elementary school. But, man, when they get a little bit older, we got to realize they're on loan to us from God. And our goal is to help them make wise spiritual decisions. So we got to start helping them early. And I often teach parents there are four C's that describe the seasons of parenting. And we need to go through them. And, Allie, you're in the third one. It's the coach. We're coaching them, but we're trusting them out on the ball field, camping them. We're looking at them from a distance, and we're hoping they remember what they did in practice and rehearsal.
1: You got to give us those other three. So the coach, that's where I'm at.
11: That's right. So birth to age two is caregiver. We do everything for our kids. But from about two until age 12 is the cop. We're teaching them boundaries. We're teaching them to play well with others. We're teaching them the value of community. You know, remember the report card phrase that the teacher would write? They play well with others. That's what we want our kids to learn. Inside voices, outside voices. And then from age 12 to about 18, they're getting a little more freedom. They're spending more time away from home. That's the coach phase. And we're trusting they're remembering what they did. And then at 18, we become, as parents, the consultants we can no longer control. And I always tell people, start letting your kids make some early decisions. You lay out two or three outfits. My wife was great at this. In front of our daughter and say, hey, pick one of these three outfits to wear. Here's where we're going and here's why we're wearing these. And you teach them small, then give them souvenir money whenever you travel, whether it's digital or real, and say, hey, you can spend this without asking, do you need to buy that? Teach them how to handle money before they have to.
4: That's a cool piece.
11: Yeah.
0: What gave you a passion for this? I mean, you built a whole ministry around this thing. What built this fire?
11: Well, it's watching those two-thirds. I was a pastor. I watched the teenagers who, when they were kids, loved Jesus Christ. They got their driver's license, and it's almost like they drove away from church. My parents divorced when I was 15. I think I just have a passion for family as a whole, and I want to see people. Nobody wants their kids to grow up and fail. We want them to succeed, and what I've found is we were never given an instruction manual. I didn't have one when I came from the hospital with our first child, and it's scary parenting. It's the hardest thing we do. And I think there's so much insight if we can come alongside, and that's what we try to do at D6 Family Ministry.
0: I don't know if you've delved into this, but we've got a lot of people listening, and I'm going to put a wild guess at it. I'm going to say right now, 5,000 to 10,000 people listening who are consultants, or at least they're in that age frame.
11: Yep.
0: And they don't get consulted for much of anything. Give some hope.
11: Definitely. First of all, our kids are in a technological world. They can Google, YouTube, AI, whatever they want their answers to be. But nothing replaces a relationship. So if you're listening and you're in the consultant phase, here's going to be my challenge. Either your kids are following Christ or they're not following Christ. And then there's a second description. Either you have a really close relationship or you have the occasional call. Here's what I'm going to ask you to do. I want you to find common ground with your child, your adult child, whether it's a sport, it's a book, a hobby, whatever it is. And I just want you to ask your kids questions about their day. I want you to ask them how that hobby, maybe you're reading together, you're watching the same sports. You call them and lean into that conversation and stop lecturing, stop, you know, telling them what, you know, they need to do because they're beyond that phase. Warm up to their heart. And when you warm back up and recreate building a bridge to their hearts, then they will start asking your advice about other things. I've seen too many tension points cause a divide because somewhere along the way, every conversation became a sermon between us and our kids. And we can rescue and rebuild that.
0: You know, I hadn't even heard of your C's, but I happened to give a mom and a dad, particularly the mom, I said, you got to get out of this, what do you call it, cop stage. I didn't call
11: That's
0: it
11: right.
0: cop. But I said, you got to be a coach, and that's a totally different approach. You know what? That little shift in her, I heard from them both, has radically altered the home life, radically altered it.
11: Absolutely.
0: How do you know, though, when you're moving from phase to phase? How do you know?
11: Again, I think when you start giving your kids decision-making ability early on, you know, even on choice of foods and times and things like that, when you start seeing them make good choices and you start affirming them, you give them a little more rope, a little more responsibility. You affirm that. You build that up. Kids respond to that kind of affirmation. I mean, there's a business principle. I forget who said it. People respect what you inspect. It works in parenting, too. Your kids are crying out for leadership, and it's called parenting.
1: Dr. Ron Hunter, our guest this morning. The book is called Backward Discipleship. He also mentioned the D6 Family Ministry at Publishing based in Nashville. We've got links for you. Just text Ron, R-O-N, to 800-555-7898. 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
4: Okay. I'm about to

0: You going game show? Sounds like a game show theme song. Was that what you were going for?
1: I am wondering what that is. It just came into my head.
2: I don't know if that's attuned to anything. I think
1: it's no, it's attuned to something. I think it's Tonight Show.
2: I can't Google dun dun dun dun. Like,
0: sounds, or maybe The Price is Right.
2: That's not The Price is Right.
1: It's close. It's Johnny Carson. It's Tonight Show. It was his theme.
2: Oh.
1: Yeah. I mean, I didn't just search it. It just came into my head fully. Just was fully birthed in there.
2: I thought it might have been Boots Randolph.
1: Hey, Boots is a good dude. I listened to that guy. My mom and dad got me a Boots Randolph album when I was playing French horn, and that made me almost move to saxophone. That's how good that dude was.
3: That's good.
1: He died, by the way, in 2007.
0: But you are familiar with his music. That wasn't a name that I knew.
1: I love Boots.
3: Never heard of Boots.
1: I love Boots Randolph. Man, the guy can play. What a cool name, by the way.
2: That's incredible.
0: What was his real name?
1: I don't know.
2: Boots.
1: We always knew him as Boots.
0: So what was the game show theme song?
1: Well, what's it related to?
0: Yeah, where were we going?
1: I missed it. I thought it was something that would set up the cruise, but it's not at all. So just take it.
0: Okay.
1: What so a this is the part where I'm my friend
0: supposed
1: Allie.
0: To talk about the cruise. So speaking of the Moody Radio cruise to Alaska.
1: Yes, Allie.
2: Speaking of.
0: And then you just keep going, and everybody feels like maybe they missed something.
2: It's perfect.
0: No, you didn't. Moody Radio cruise to Alaska, June 2027. It's just less than a year out, but man, we would love to get you on board. Great teaching with Carl. Dr. Michael Rydelnik is going to be with us, and Micah Tyler providing worship music. So if this sounds like something, maybe you're hearing about it for the first time, maybe you've been hearing about it, but you're going, man, I better go ahead and get signed up. Over, what was the last count? Over 300?
1: Yeah, not suites, not rooms, not cabins, but 300 people.
0: Oh,
1: which
0: over
1: is,
0: 300 people.
1: Which is great.
0: Absolutely. So we would love to add you to that number. If the Lord would have you on this trip, check with a spouse or whoever you make decisions with. Just text CRUISE. We'll get you the details. 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
1: Well, if you're talking about the chain coming off the bicycle, so you got no juice related to, we got a broken problem in the church and it's making disciples. It's like the chain came off. We got a man and he's got conviction and he's got passion and he's got the word of God. And his name is Dr. Eric Redman. You ready for this guy, Allie?
0: Let's ask him to help us get the chain back on the bike.
1: Get the chain off.

0: You know, one of the greatest forms of healing comes in person on person, seeing our battles, watching our peace, watching our joys, our struggles, our prayers. It's person to person, and it's what Jesus prescribed. Go make disciples, baptizing them, baptizing disciples, not church attenders, not even babies. We'll get into that one down the road one day, but these are people that have declared Jesus Christ is my Lord and Savior. They have repented. They have gone a new way. In many cases, early church left home, family. They left inheritance. It costs them a lot. Now, here's the danger. Because we find the need in the local church today, and these are good metrics to measure nickels and noses. We often mention that. And by the way, it's biblical, right, Allie?
1: Absolutely.
0: It's right there in the Word. There's a need to measure that. The danger is when those measurements supersede and go above and beyond the measurement of, are we making disciples, or are we just gathering a crowd that walks away from week to week somewhat inspired? And even small groups doesn't ensure disciple making. We've got a great man with us here, Eric Redman, Dr. Eric Redman. He's one of the profs here at Moody. And what do you say, Doc? This is a tough one. It feels like nickels and noses edges out the measurement of disciple making. It's a common challenge.
2: I absolutely agree that so many times we put emphasis on numbers of baptisms or numbers of people that are in our Sunday schools or our Bible studies. But if we took all the numbers of the people in our churches and we showed them how to live a life before Christ and how to have their lives conform to the image of Christ and then help them to see how to pass that on, we would make an impact across the city and across the world like never before.
1: Dr. Eric Redman, our guest this morning, a professor here at Moody Bible Institute, also the executive director of Moody's Center for Compelling Biblical Preaching. So when people think of discipleship, their mind usually goes to a program or a curriculum, something that their church offers. This has been pretty hardwired into us. I mean, how do we get out of that mode?
2: I think when we look at the Gospels, we see something very different than a program, because there were no study guides and books when Jesus first started making disciples. Instead, he stuck the disciples on his hip and said, follow me. And as they were following, they saw what it looked like to be like Jesus and to make fishers of men. And oddly enough, one of the first things they saw was him walk into a synagogue, the place of religion, and cast a demon out of somebody. And it's like, is this what it means to make fishers of men? Is that what we're going to do? Did we sign up for this? You absolutely signed up for that.
0: Yeah, it's fascinating. If you look at 2 Timothy 2, this is a four-generation passage. And let me just read it and pick it up in verse 2. Paul's telling Timothy, and what you have heard from me in the presence of many witnesses, entrust to faithful men and women who will be able to teach others also. So you got Paul telling Timothy, entrust faithful men and women who will be able to teach others also. There's an assumption, and I saw this recently in Kenya, where they've got a blank slate to reach and unreach people groups, and they're coming in with discipleship as the model for doing church. There's an assumption here that's not the assumption in local Western churches. We have an assumption, let's go to church. This is a be the church model. How do we break that mold so that we can really start afresh, Eric?
2: Well, part of the assumption is that what we're doing will always be here, that there's nothing that's going to interrupt us, that the pews that we sit in are always going to be here and there are always going to be people welcoming. When that's not true, if we're not intentional, what we need to be thinking is, what will it take for there to be a faithful witness from this congregation and from these people 2 and 3 generations now? That takes intentionality on the part of everyone. And so if every person is thinking, I need to be an intentional part of making it so that my grandchildren will have a gospel-centered place to be, then that will change how we look at making disciples.
1: Dr. Eric Redman, our guest right now. Coming up, how do we start to prepare? Maybe you don't see yourself as a disciple maker if you are a follower of Jesus Christ. You are. I am. How can we prepare practically? Coming up.
3: 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But it's also sobering to know that he's aware when we choose sin and selfishness. The Lord is watching everywhere, keeping his eye on both the evil and the good. growing your faith with Proverbs 15:3.
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1: Dr. Eric Redman, our guest this morning. We're talking about disciple making. We think often about a program or a track or a small group, but do you think of yourself as a disciple maker? Dr. Redman, we should, right?
2: We should think of ourselves as disciple makers. And a practical way to do this, to move away from programs, is to take the relationships that we already have in our congregations and go one step further and do something like this. Say, hey, would you like to come over? Or can we go out for coffee so that people can see what we have called life on life, and we can begin to get beyond. We're just forming people to do the spiritual disciplines. We're actually showing them how to live Christianity out in every aspect. So we just go one step further from small group and say, let's go out sometime and be intentional about doing this, where we can have real discussions of how Christianity works in your work, in your neighborhood, in your home, in your life.
0: Yeah. You know, it's interesting. I was mentored by a guy named Robert Lewis, and he was really part of a movement that led to some of the a mega church, but was broken down. In fact, the claim to fame was that we had 85 to 90% of weekend attenders of many thousands of people that were in small groups. But I had an honest interaction with Robert many times. But one was, you know, what's happening in those groups? What's really going on, right? I mean, let's just break it down, guys. I mean, just because you're in a small group doesn't mean you're growing in Jesus. And he got so passionate about what you were just saying that he developed what was called one-to-one. And it became a working document that turned into a booklet that wound up selling gazillions, many millions. In fact, I just looked. It's still out there somewhere. And it became this incredible tool for people to invest in other people very practically and powerfully. We've got to get there, don't we?
2: We do. It's similar to what I tell the students here at Moody Bible Institute and at the seminary. It's great that you get from we who are professors, all the deep theology and exegesis and practical ministry and things in the classroom. But what you remember most is when we sit down with you in the cafeteria or open our offices up and we have conversations about the things that are most important. And to you, for my undergraduate students, they want to know how to relate to a parent back home that they're having struggled with. And I sit down and talk to them about how Christ matters in this relationship and what it will look like for them to show respect to this parent, their parents. That's what they remember, even if it was never taught in a classroom. And we need to do something very similar in our congregations.
1: You know, it's interesting because there's something about carrying some ministry weight that sharpens you.
0: Boom.
1: You know, if somebody tells you that you're going to be the one to have to lead small group that week, or that you're going to have to fill in for some role, you do different. Like, your preparation that week is different. I mean, how much of kind of what can contribute to sort of the apathy, the atrophy, if you will, that happens within the American church is that we simply don't take up our cross and carry some weight.
2: We need to raise the bar, is what you're saying. We make it simple for people to come in and to hold cups of coffee, to drop children off in the nursery, and then just say, do something for me, rather than being involved in the things that will force us to go deeper into what it means to have Jesus form us in all areas of life. So like you said, when we get called on and we have to be the one to present or the one to lead, then we start going to another level and wonder, why didn't someone show me all this before? So we need to raise the bar and challenge people, and then we move on a road to get away from programs and make disciples.
0: You know, this is a need, and I'll tell you, you can prove this from brain science. I mean, we've got all kinds of depression numbers. I mean, here we are, the most medicated country on the planet. I'm talking yes. America, and we're the sickest with regard to emotional health. And a lot of this has to do with isolation. The interesting thing about the gospel done rightly is it puts you in relationship. Again, 2 Timothy 2. And what you have heard from me in the presence of many witnesses, come back again next week and get some more. And then the next week and get some more. And the next week, I'm reading right here. And then next week and just keep getting. No, it doesn't say that. It doesn't say that. It says, and what you have heard from me in the presence of many witnesses, entrust to faithful men and women who will be able to teach others also. I'm wondering how much of the modern maladies of Western culture, of isolation and stuff, if we really adopted a biblical model of discipleship, which is people investing in people who invest in people. And I'm not talking everyone being an evangelist, but everyone being a witness and being a part of the body where we're helping new followers grow up and we're introducing, we're all being witnesses of what God's done in us. This would bring some health to the body of Christ, Eric.
2: It would bring health to many people. As you said, part of the isolation that we experience comes from our regular routine of going and sitting and watching and even being part of a small group, but leaving small group in feeling as if no one really knows us or we couldn't reveal yes, all that yes. was there. And what we need is someone to say, hey, I've been there here. Let me tell you what Jesus did in my life and what you need to do here. But it means we all are going to have to make sacrifices of our time and of our pride and reveal the things that are most visceral, most important to us in life and how Jesus worked in our lives.
1: Got a key word for you. I want to give you a little bit more information. We mentioned the Center for Compelling Biblical Preaching. We also have a short article that Dr. Redman has written for Today in the Word, a quick Q&A that dives into this a little bit more deeply. Just text CENTER to 800-555-7898. 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
0: Yeah. You know, I love this discussion. And mainly because the Lord's had me really drilling down on this. Part of the reason we went to Kenya and TTI is because David Nelms, the founder, Ali, came into our radio show. I had met him. I had been God had used him to really convict me and compel me that we got to go make disciples. That the challenge here is that we're fighting a tide of doing church. A very I don't want to beat up the bride. We're settling for too little when we have an audience, a preacher audience come back next week. We're selling so short, Eric. You get the final word here, man.
2: Yes, I think that we are right not to beat up the bride. I love the way that you said that. But sometimes the bride does have a little smudge on her face and we need to help her. And this is one of those areas here. If everyone could just say, I'm going to go beyond just sitting and letting people serve me, and I'm going to be intentional about opening my home or spending some extra time after work with a fellow believer, we would get into deep discipleship.
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0: 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You're listening to 90.1 WMBI FM and HD1 Chicago with WHRD Freeport. I'm Jonathan. Let's get you updated with a little bit of news this morning. The House of Representatives has passed an over $1 trillion annual defense policy bill. The 2027 National Defense Authorization Act was passed 216 to 212, with six Democrats joining most Republicans to vote in favor. A majority of Democrats did not support the measure, with some citing their opposition to the Iran war and others expressing displeasure over a provision that would expand the collaboration between the U.S. and Israeli militaries. The legislation now goes to the Senate. Former Venezuelan President Nicolas Maduro and his wife will go on trial next year related to their alleged participation in drug trafficking. The couple appeared in court in New York City on Wednesday. The trial is set to begin on June 1st. Maduro and Cilia Flores face charges of narco-terrorism and drug trafficking. He was removed from power in January and brought to New York. He has proclaimed his innocence and says he is still the president of Venezuela. A longtime employee of the Big Ten Network is going to prison for embezzling millions of dollars from the network. Weston Goldstein was sentenced to 28 months in prison after pleading guilty to wire fraud. Prosecutors say while serving at BTN Senior Director of Engineering, Goldstein used company credit cards to purchase electronic devices and then sold them through various means for more than $1 million. He spent around $630,000 of the proceeds for his own benefit. Now for weather, traffic, and a little sports, it's Superdime.
1: Not a bad day weather-wise. 64 degrees currently with fair skies. Going to a high today of just about 80 and mostly sunny. Maybe a few more clouds into the afternoon, but so far no rain reported. High 82 and mostly sunny for tomorrow, Friday. We get warmer into the weekend. Saturday's high 86, 92 on Sunday with that sunshine. Now for our area roadways and the early buildup. They're clearing an accident. This is I-57 inbound near Halsted. So there may be just an unusual early buildup there. Normal place, but again, some early buildup. For the Kennedy, though, O'Hare and 20. Reverse trip at about 30. The Eisenhower 290 Wolf into downtown's running about 20 minutes. Stevenson I-55 northbound at Route 59 gapers, and that's left over from an earlier accident. Inbound Stevenson, though, Tri-State to Lakeshore, is about 25 minutes. The Ryan 95th into downtown 19, just early buildup, especially approaching the Chinatown feeder. As far as Lakeshore Drive, that is on the move. Do note, though, closures around Grant Park, setting up for a music fest coming. And in and out of Northwest Indiana, nothing too outstanding to report. Chicker Road's brought to you in part by ComEd, powering lives. Well, for the Cubbies, it was a loss to the Tigers 5-1. They're off today. White Sox with a win, beating the Rangers 4-2, and they're off as well today. I'm Diana, and there is your update.
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4: If it were possible to have every worldly gain available and you're forfeiting your soul, there's no amount of gain that would make it worth it.
0: Our own way never ever works because it's apart from the life source, which is God.
1: For me, growing up, love was always conditional and can be taken from you. Christ's love can't, and he went to the cross with my mind and my heart that night.
2: Now from the Call of Hope Studios, this is Carl and Crew.
3: There are some things that you can do that gets people onboarded and moving along, and they all run off the same manual or quick start guide, right? So if you have got a brand new microwave installed into your home, it's good to open the manual, look at how all the buttons work, and everybody kind of follows the same grid, right?
4: Yes.
3: I mean, everybody onboards the same way. What are some other things that we have in life where it's like everybody follows this linear path? You get onboarded. This is the way we roll here.
4: I mean, most jobs have a particular way that they onboard employees. And there's a, maybe trainings that you go through. And I remember my very first day here at Moody 8.5 years ago. And you spend day one in just directly working with HR and doing just kind of big picture overview trainings of the Institute as a whole before you even get to your specific team. So that's something that's not unique to Moody, but most employees have an onboarding system.
3: I remember that day.
4: Yes.
3: There's about 10 others in the room with me that day.
5: Yeah.
4: Mine was just me and maybe one or two other people.
5: Oh, really?
4: It was October of 2017, believe it or not.
3: Oh, my goodness.
4: Yeah.
5: It's been a
4: my
5: long time.
4: My very first day, October 16th, 2017, my very first day.
3: Wow.
4: Moody. Yeah.
3: Wow. Okay. So what else, guys, do we see in life where it's like everybody has the same playbook and we're kind of moving along this way?
5: I mean, there's like certain cultural etiquette type of things, you know. If I'm at the store and someone is in line to check out, I don't just kind of mosey my way up in front of them and then slip in and say, well, you haven't checked out yet, so I can hop in here. Hey, is there a law against it? No, but there's a cultural etiquette to that ain't cool. Don't do that. So get in your place in line and wait.
4: Yeah. And moving through an airport,
6: it's the laws of the road.
3: Yeah. Yeah. Airport laws of the road.
5: There is airport etiquette, man.
4: And not even just etiquette. There are very strict systems in place
5: very
4: as to how
5: systems.
4: You are to move through that place.
5: Yeah.
4: And if you deviate, oh, you're going to know about it very quickly.
5: There's not rules against it, but I don't like this one at the airport when people are walking around with like AirPods in and they're just kind of moseying like they don't have a care in the world. And I'll get where I get when I'm getting there and they're walking in the middle and I'm like, okay, but like there's some people here, including me, who really need to get where they're going. And I kind of need you to kind of get
4: on
5: the wall.
4: Flight to catch here.
5: If you're
4: going to
5: mosey, you got to get on the wall so I can get through.
4: Mosey. All right.
3: It's really good. Yeah, I'm having deep thoughts this morning because the unique thing about discipleship is that we all get onboarded in the same way. Blessed are the poor in spirit. We've been tackling that all week long. When we come to that realization that I am spiritually bankrupt, we're all on board. But then everything's different for each person on this path of discipleship. And I look at our own team here right now, and I think about when we were born again, all of us had issues that needed issues is the wrong word. Let's get real specific. We either had ways of thinking or ways of acting that needed to be brought into conformity to the person of Christ. And we will never stop that journey, by the way.
4: Yeah. Usually both ways of thinking and ways of acting. Usually there's
3: there's no way to kind of separate those, right?
4: Yeah.
3: And so it's interesting because for many years in the church, I think most attempts to make disciples have been around kind of curriculum that you get into a discipleship kind of pattern and you move this way. And these are the truths you need to move a certain direction. The thing I'm finding out the older I get is that discipleship, and that means apprenticeship of Jesus Christ. We're all called to be disciples. That's the 269 times you see the word disciple or follower in the New Testament. It's as unique as each person as far as direct application goes. So we are all called to this path of apprenticeship of Christ, bringing our lives into conformity with the Son, Jesus Christ, Son of God. And it's a beautiful thing. But the older I get, the more I'm realizing we give principles for growth, kind of buckets in which to think in. And then we find people focusing on different aspects of things that usually come out of childhood, upbringing, family of origin, kind of the peer group that we ran with, right?
4: Sure. Like trying to get untangled from certain systems and patterns that are clearly holding us back.
3: Yeah, for sure. You know, when I was young in Christ, I was a take the hill guy, right? And I still am in many ways, but I was a take the hill guy. I had a great dean sat me down the end of my first year at Bible college, and he handed me a book, When I Relax, I Feel Guilty. And he saw something in me that was really good. And he was used mightily in my life to let me know the pressure's off. You do not have to perform for God. You're not on this hopeless treadmill of efforting, Carl. And it was a great little book. I forget who the author was of that book, When I Relax, I Feel Guilty. But it was a good little wake-up call. But all of us have something, and it's very unique. This is why there's no one-size-fits-all for a discipleship curriculum. You can have a shared language. You can have a shared kind of target of what it looks like. Look at the deeds of the flesh versus the fruit of the Spirit. Those guide us. But how we take steps in the power of the Holy Spirit to follow Jesus Christ, it looks different for every person.

0: the cool thing I think about the Timothy Initiative is they give you these incredible truths. Like they start with the power of the Holy Spirit in their first booklet that's translated in I don't know how many languages now. And it's delving into the power of the Holy Spirit, why we need to raise the sails of our soul to, and they use that metaphor, by the way, to stay in touch, stay grounded with God. But then as I was talking with David, every person has a unique story that how that's going to impact them plays out differently for each person. So it's just interesting because having been a pastor for a lot of years, I think I was more of a rancher than a shepherd in my early years, where you want to move people down this path. And a rancher kind of gets up on a horse and he's either out in front of them or out behind them, and you're trying to move the cattle. But when you're moving sheep, it's a totally different deal. You're out in front, you're caring, you're sensitive to each of the sheep's needs. And invariably, you know, so look at a bunch of sheep. And here's what we kind of miss, the forest for the trees. Every one of those sheep has a unique personality, guys. You know what I'm saying?
1: Yeah.
0: They've all got their own little thing about them. And I know this from mushing dogs. You can look at a team of 16 huskies mushing down a trail, and you could think that's a pretty monolithic group. No, man. Any good dog musher will tell you, each one of those dogs is so unique. And I love talking with the guys that are competing in that race now. There is more attention given to the individual needs of those dogs than ever before. And isn't it interesting that they're running that race twice as fast as they did when I was running?
1: Oh, really?
0: Oh, yeah.
1: Wow.
0: Some dogs need to have every stop thighs rubbed out, certain muscles massaged. Some dogs need feet treated. All dogs have what mushers call head issues. In other words, there's things going on in their mind that you've got to help them. Some dogs can't handle running and lead. It's too much pressure, or they can maybe for a couple hundred miles, but then they got to put them back in the team and take the mental pressure off. And a good dog musher can tell when a husky is feeling mental pressure by their gait, by the way they're running, by whether their head is up 2 inches or down 2 inches. Isn't that fascinating?
1: That is fascinating.
0: Oh, I love this topic, because discipleship is not one size fits all, but we are all moving down the trail of faith, Allie.
1: And so much of it, I mean, when you just boil it all down, it's obedience to the word of God. I mean, that is the foundation of discipleship, right?
0: Yes, yes.
1: That we're moving forward. And so we have a question for you this morning. Think about your own discipleship journey, whether it's been working with a person or simply your growth pattern over your years of being in Christ. I want you to think of one practical change in your life that the Lord has helped you make that was a direct result of the truth that you saw in his word. You heard the word, you read the word, and something clicked and you changed something by the power of the Holy Spirit. You changed something in your life because of what you saw in the word. 800-555-7898, 800-555-7898.
0: Yeah, give us a call with that one, guys. What is that one practical change that the Lord helped you make in your life that was a direct result of the truth of God's word, something that you read and you put into practice, and there's been a change? 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

0: Mercy me, always only Jesus. Ah, man, I got a great staff member and pastor of a couple of campuses of a church called 180 Chicago here, and one of my staff guys, his name's Scott, just a great brother. He just texted me and he said, "Man, this is one of the most important conversations you guys have had."
1: Oh, wow!
2: How encouraging.
0: Isn't that great?
1: That's really encouraging.
2: So great.
0: Yeah, and it's because we're in the middle of really moving toward discipleship. In fact, I'm just going to read you what he said here. He goes, "Man, this rancher versus shepherd would be amazing for people to hear at the kickoff of Revolution 12:30. Excellent way to explain what each person at 180 needs to do in order to kick off discipleship with others." So he's saying this, seeing the uniqueness of each person, that we're all not just cookie cutters trying to get them through some discipleship plan.
1: Right.
0: But that we're bringing them. Oh, goodness sake, Scott, you're going to get me crying here, man. And I just said, wow, good insight. And he came back. He said, "This is just amazing content right now, the last 5 minutes. It explains the why behind Revolution 1230. And Revolution 1230 is just our humble attempt to make disciples of Christ.
1: And this starts, is like a church? Is that like your church-wide thing?
0: Okay. Yeah. We're after right now. And it's born out of Mark 12:30. Love the Lord your God with all your heart, soul, mind, and strength, and love your neighbor as yourself. And it's that love that makes us look at people like individuals. So this is wholly resistant then to this cultural vibe of, do we all look right? No, it looks into the heart of a sheep and it says, how are you? Why do you do what you do? And how can we help you walk forward in your relationship with Christ? It personalizes it, because we all make moves that are different from one another. So there's people listening right now that one of your moves is to get off of prescription meds. Let's just say that. All right. Let's just, what are some others? We know we've got people getting off pornography. We've got people recovering from infidelity and all these things. But you've got this wide spectrum. Not everybody fits into those categories. They're as wide can be. And they're so unique to our design and our past. What drove us to do what we did for many years, or even currently as a follower of Jesus Christ. And God in his mercy reaches in by the power of the Holy Spirit, because the Spirit knows exactly what we need, right?
1: Yeah.
0: And I think says, let's move.
1: We want it to be easy when it comes to dealing with people. I mean, anybody who's ever been in any kind of leadership over anyone else, you mentioned kind of the shepherd versus the rancher. You want to kind of hurry people along. Like, if you see that there's gaps or there's, you want to like kind of like, okay, let's get it together. Like, you're in Christ now. Let's stop doing all these things. And, you know, I was meeting with somebody not too long ago, and she talked about how sometimes people who have really complicated backstories or, you know, really traumatic pasts, like they can feel like there's not room for them. Like, there's like people quickly run out of patience or grace for their issues.
0: You're so right.
1: And I thought that was an interesting perspective. And, you know, she was like, I hope that you guys spend some time talking about that, because there are a lot of people who, you know, their backgrounds are complicated. It's complex and it's hard for us. And you know, I really heard her heart that day. Like, that sometimes we have to move at the pace of grace with people when we're tempted to kind of, oh, I've heard about this before. Okay. Yeah. Still that, like, we can start to lose grace.
0: Yeah. And the power of grace, if you think about it. So let's just take the classic story of the woman at the well, right?
1: Yes.
0: There is something about that intentional shepherding of that woman that no discipleship class could have unlocked.
1: What do you mean?
0: I mean, when Jesus sat down, read her mail, but lovingly, as a Jewish rabbi, Messiah, loved her still and just entered into her world, entered into her life, did not reject her. And I think maybe one of the most powerful insights from that is that Jesus sat with her. He sat with her, which is a big deal, man.
1: Yeah.
0: I mean, what can unlock someone more than just being sat with and saying, you're not too much of a problem
1: for me? Yeah, that's key. I think a lot of people feel like they're too much of a problem.
0: Yeah. You know, it comes in a lot of different forms. I think for me, as much of a type A personality as I am, the little secret here is that I would let opposition put me on tilt too easily. And then I read that classic passage that I want to come see you, Corinthians, but I'm in Ephesus and I got to hang on here because a wide door for effective work has opened to me. I think it's 16:9, comma, and there are many adversaries. And Allie, when I read that, I'm like, oh my goodness. And it was a huge paradigm shift for me. Now, you have to delineate between opposition that is wise counsel, that's telling you slow or go here, because you can't paint all opposition as from the devil. But there's sometimes you're kicking up against the gates of hell and you got to keep moving, man. It's a fascinating thing. Now, that probably hasn't been something that has struck you, Allie. Maybe it has, but for a leader, it does.
1: Yeah, and I mean, that passage has its own backstory for us too, but I mean, there are others as well, whether it's a specific passage of scripture or something that you read on any given day, still have that question as you're listening and you're hearing about discipleship. I want you to reflect on one practical change that the Lord has helped you make in your life based on something that you saw in the Word, some truth revealed in the Word caused you to make a change. 800-555-7898, 800-555-7898.
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0: Not getting a ton of feedback on this, but I got to believe a lot of people are thinking deeply about it. You know, the interesting thing about the Good Shepherd is that he sees each of his sheep intimately, and he guides us carefully, and he loves us. And how is that working for you? Somebody texted in, Sabbath. Well, you know, Sabbath is a phenomenal principle, and it's proven over and over again if we don't get a break. And by the way, let me give you a cautionary tale on Sabbath. Some of you have wondered why vacations don't work. I'll tell you why they don't work. Oftentimes we head into a Sabbath and we leave God back at home. It's like we're going away on vacation. Now, the way to have a great vacation is to start it with more intentionality in your relationship with God. More intentionality. Mm-hmm. You want to get a day of rest? Have more intentionality. Opening the Bible and meeting with God. Because that's where the nourishment comes. We've all been on vacations where you come back absolutely fried.
1: Oh, yeah, yes, totally. And you're like the common statement, I need a vacation from my vacation.
0: Yeah, and it's more than just ha-ha. It's a, there's an unsettledness, and it's like, oh my goodness, why am I not recharged? No one can recharge you like the presence of God.
1: Very true.
13: Very true. You know, for me right now, I'm seeing this recent development with my walk with the Lord, and it's really cool because, you know, there's a lot of things we can't understand the mind of God. There are things in faith that I can't fully grasp it, I can't fully understand it, but I take it in faith. And I've been searching a lot of those things lately, and for me, and like a lot of us, it's really hard for me to not be able to understand everything. I struggle with that because I want to, and I have to be okay with not understanding things sometimes. I was reading Romans 11, and these verses really, I think God spoke to me in them, and I think that it helps me with that, but then it also, it's kind of changed how I'm starting my day now to get me going into all of the things in my life that need to be adjusted. And it's from Romans 11, right at the end, verses 33 through 36, where it says, the depth of riches and wisdom and knowledge of God, how unsearchable are his judgments, inscrutable are his ways. For who has known the mind of the Lord, or who has been his counselor, who has given him a gift that he might be repaid? For from him and through him and to him are all things. To him be glory forever. Amen. And God just kind of calmed my heart, saying, Jonathan, you don't understand everything that I'm doing. And sometimes you may not even get it to the point where it bothers you a little bit, but it's okay. And I'm starting my days now with a prayer that says, God, from you and to you and through you are all things. I am from you, I'm through you, and I'm to you. God, mold me and use me today however you'd like.
0: That's,
13: and just let me live that way. And it's beautiful. Changing everything about my day.
0: Lead on, good shepherd.

0: Yeah, what a great song, man. Let that be your anthem today. Lead on, Good Shepherd, and he loves you. And, you know, here's the beautiful thing about a shepherd. He knows you. He gets you. He understands you. And he's got a custom fit approach for getting you down the path today. Just that fits you to a T. Let him work in you. Not like he works in someone else, like he wants to work in you. That's how special you are to God. Okay, it's that time of the day, 6:30 Central Time. Whew, here we go. You ready, Young Thunder?
1: Sure.
0: Okay.
2: Finding nuggets of truth in everyday life.
3: It's a metaphor.
4: It's just a metaphor, dude.
5: That's a metaphor.
6: It's a metaphor.
7: I know it's a metaphor.
2: It's time for Making a Metaphor with Young Thunder.
8: I've got a story for you, Jonathan. And up front, I need everybody to agree to not judge me for this.
0: Oh, boy.
8: Because this is going to be one of those I should have known better.
0: Okay.
8: Paying some bills, I got the shock of my life when I saw our water bill. It had gone up about 8 times what it normally is. 8 times.
9: Really?
8: I saw the number. I won't even give it to you out loud. I about fell out of my chair. And I thought, how in the world did our water bill go from what a normal household water bill to this astronomical number? And then in a moment, it hit me. We had had a toilet that had kind of a running toilet. Very subtle. So over time, it would just like run a little bit longer, like not leaking outside the toilet, but just, you know, like it just you hear the water running.
9: Sure.
8: And so we would go in there and we could kind of jiggle around the part inside and it would stop. And so this went on for a little bit of time because we were able to, what I thought, we stopped it temporarily until it was an issue again. Well, little did I know that over time, this running toilet was wasting hundreds of gallons of water and driving our water bill up to a number that I don't even want to say out loud. I did not realize the cost of this minor issue that we had put off fixing. Of course, my first call after seeing that water bill was to the plumber, and we got it fixed right away. But I'm embarrassed to admit at how long I let it go on, thinking that the temporary fix was enough. Jonathan, make it a metaphor.
1: So the first thing that came to my mind is we talk about being filled with the Holy Spirit. And like that toilet, sometimes we leak. We leak the Holy Spirit, just like your toilet leaks that little bit of water. And it may not be all that noticeable. And at first, you may look at it and say, oh, my toilet's just making a little extra noise. That's okay. It's not that big a deal. I'll handle it when I handle it. And then the bill comes. And you get that bill and you realize, oh, there's a heavy price to pay for not addressing this little leak. We are told to be filled with the Holy Spirit. And Paul says, do not get drunk on wine, for that's debauchery, but be filled with the Holy Spirit. We need to let the Holy Spirit be in control of our lives 24/7. And we need to constantly be filled, because the more time I spend in this world, the more time I come across things that either tempt me or distract me, I leak a little bit.
0: And
1: there's no charge. I need to recognize that leak is there. I need to address that leak, and I need to constantly be filled with the Holy Spirit. Otherwise, the bill's going to come on my life, and I'm going to recognize, oh man, there's a price to be paid for letting the Holy Spirit leak out and not address it.
0: See, Allie, what you thought was a bad thing really was just a metaphor for a really good thing.
8: That was a really expensive metaphor. You're welcome.
1: Sorry about your expensive metaphor.
0: Oh, great job, Jonathan. It's called Making a Metaphor. We'll have one again at 8:30 Central Time, wherever you're listening. Young Thunder takes a story, any old story, and we'll have one of yours coming up at the next stop. But we'd love to hear from you. All right, guys. Discipleship is key, isn't it, Allie?
8: It is. Coming up, what do we need to maybe do differently? Is discipleship broken? Let's talk about it.
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2: From the oil rig to the pulpit, Carl is in the crew. 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
0: Well, if there's one thing we're about around here, well, let's go for two. One is, let's make sure that you don't have an illusion of salvation, according to Matthew 7, Matthew 25, Corinthians, even 1 Peter. But then, when you are born again, taking steps in discipleship. I got to go back. It was just a few days ago I mentioned I'm... ran into a guy that's become a dear friend, 30 years in the church, radically saved by Jesus as an adult, and yet has never had the opportunity of having anyone come alongside him. Allie, we got to fix that, don't we, sister?
8: We do. And so we go, how does it happen that so many people who genuinely know Christ will take that second part, but then lack discipleship, so therefore fail to grow and mature in their faith? Got some good, hard questions for our guest today, Dr. Ron Hunter Jr., Executive Director and CEO of Randall House. He's also the author of a book called Backward Discipleship. First, this is always, I'm sure, the first question. Explain the title. What's the big thing we're doing backwards?
13: Backward discipleship is starting with the end in mind and working back to wherever we are, regardless of the age of your kids. And so we think that way about, let's take sports. Parents go, hey, I want my kid to get a scholarship. They're thinking end goal. And then they work back to age 4 or 5 when they're buying them their first ball, cleats, and so forth.
0: Okay, so your focus really, Ron, is on families, and I get that. How transferable are these discipleship principles throughout the body writ large?
13: Oh, they're very transferable. As long as, like you talked about introducing this, if we'll stop making or stop trying to seek decisions and start trying to make disciples, we're failing to measure what really matters. No, I think the transferability is understanding the rhythms and routines that we want parents to do like they do in other areas.
8: Ron, so this statistic may be sobering, is definitely going to be sobering for those listening. Nearly two-thirds of church youth are disengaging from youth and even their faith once they are disengaging from church, rather, and their faith once they reach adulthood. That is hard to hear. Two-thirds?
13: That's right. And it is because of what we talked about. They've made a profession of faith, but nobody walked them along what discipleship looks like. So think about that fraction. We're producing twice as many prodigals as we are disciples. And I like to look at not the sensational, we're losing two-thirds. I want to look at what caused the one-third to stay.
14: Yeah. You know, it's interesting, Ron, and let's just break it down here. Even that one-third that's staying here, it even gets more challenging because we know that even among those that stay, sometimes those are conformist kids, or they've gotten into the groove of churchianity, as we used to call it back in the day. The thing that heartens me about what you're doing is that intentional discipleship will bring to the surface an illusion of salvation as well for those that are staying in church, right, Ron?
13: That is correct. And what we want to do is see that what begins in church actually bears fruit in the home.
8: So, Ron, many people who are listening, they do the basic things that we would totally promote. Take your kids to church. Yes. If your kid has a youth group, send them to youth group. Absolutely. But what do parents need to do beyond that or even differently to prepare their children to thrive spiritually?
13: That's right. So that takes us back to the what causes that one-third to stay, Allie. And what we need to do is stop outsourcing Christianity. Parents are really good at taking their kids to the best schools, sending them to the best sports. But the kids who really thrive have parents who are changing their daily rhythms and routines. And there are five characteristics that are common among that one-third who stay. It's having conversations at home. It's Bible engagement, meaning we actually pick up our Bibles and read it when we're not at church. Parents purposely align mentors with their kids, and then they teach their kids how to share their faith. And these parents also volunteer their families to do activities at church, not participate, but take leadership roles. Those are the five, and you don't have to do all of them, but if you can knock out two or three of them, you start changing those odds and not being part of that two-thirds who walk away.
14: I'm hearing the sound of some parents, because you're right, it's an epidemic. In our two church campuses alone here in Chicagoland, we've got 43 wayward kids that were raised in imperfect but good homes that did a lot about what you're saying. The hope is for a lot of these parents is that when these kids do hit their lips, come to the end of themselves, blessed are the poor in spirit, that they'll come back to this. So you're not ensuring do this, they're going to be great. You're saying do this and you've planted something that could bear fruit in time as well. Right, Ron?
13: That is correct. Think about it this way. If we go on a vacation, we start with an empty suitcase and we think about where we're going and we pack the appropriate clothing, the appropriate toiletries, everything. And we've got to pack biblical values. We got to pack rhythms and routines into their lives. We got to build discipline. That's the root word of discipleship into their life to where they're pursuing Christ, not just tagging along, going to church.
8: What has changed, Ron? You know, I'm the parent of two teenagers, almost 14 and a 17-year-old. The thing that I've noticed most, and I'd love for you to speak into this, is that the questions that they come up against are coming much earlier than they ever did when I was their age. The things that they're hearing at school, the ideas that they're having to kind of navigate through earlier, younger than I ever remember.
13: Allie, you're so right. You know, I always say that, man, parenting doesn't feel so bad when your kids are in elementary school. But, man, when they get a little bit older, we got to realize they're on loan to us from God. And our goal is to help them make wise spiritual decisions. So we got to start helping them early. And I often teach parents there are four C's that describe the seasons of parenting. And we need to go through them. And, Allie, you're in the third one. It's the coach. we're coaching them, but we're trusting them out on the ball field, camping them. We're looking at them from a distance, and we're hoping they remember what they did in practice and rehearsal.
8: Well, you got to give us those other three. So the coach, that's where I'm at.
13: That's right. So birth to age two is caregiver. We do everything for our kids. But from about two until age 12 is the cop. We're teaching them boundaries. We're teaching them to play well with others. We're teaching them the value of community. You know, remember the report card phrase that the teacher would write? They play well with others. I mean, that's what we want our kids to learn. Inside voices, outside voices. And then from age 12 to about 18, they're getting a little more freedom. They're spending more time away from home. That's the coach phase. And we're trusting they're remembering what they did. And then at 18, we become, as parents, the consultants we can no longer control. And I always tell people, start letting your kids make some early decisions. You lay out two or three outfits. My wife was great at this. In front of our daughter and say, hey, pick one of these three outfits to wear. Here's where we're going and here's why we're wearing these. And you teach them small, then give them souvenir money whenever you travel, whether it's digital or real, and say, hey, you can spend this without asking, do you need to buy that? Teach them how to handle money before they have to
14: budget
13: for life. Yeah.
14: What gave you a passion for this? I mean, you built a whole ministry around this thing. What built this fire?
13: Well, it's watching those two-thirds. I was a pastor. I watched the teenagers who, when they were kids, loved Jesus Christ. They got their driver's license, and it's almost like they drove away from church. My parents divorced when I was 15. I think I just have a passion for family as a whole, and I want to see people. Nobody wants their kids to grow up and fail. We want them to succeed, and what I've found is we were never given an instruction manual. I didn't have one when I came from the hospital with our first child, and it's scary parenting. It's the hardest thing we do. And I think there's so much insight if we can come alongside, and that's what we try to do at D6 Family Ministry.
14: I don't know if you've delved into this, but we've got a lot of people listening, and I'm going to put a wild guess at it. I'm going to say right now, 5,000 to 10,000 people listening who are consultants, or at least they're in that age frame.
13: Yep.
14: And they don't get consulted for much of anything. Give some hope.
13: Definitely. First of all, our kids are in a technological world. They can Google, YouTube, AI, whatever they want their answers to be. But nothing replaces a relationship. So if you're listening and you're in the consultant phase, here's going to be my challenge. Either your kids are following Christ or they're not following Christ. And then there's a second description. Either you have a really close relationship or you have the occasional call. Here's what I'm going to ask you to do. I want you to find common ground with your child, your adult child, whether it's a sport, it's a book, a hobby, whatever it is. And I just want you to ask your kids questions about their day. I want you to ask them how that hobby, maybe you're reading together, you're watching the same sports. You call them and lean into that conversation and stop lecturing, stop, you know, telling them what, you know, they need to do because they're beyond that phase. Warm up to their heart. And when you warm back up and recreate building a bridge to their hearts, then they will start asking your advice about other things. I've seen too many tension points cause a divide because somewhere along the way, every conversation became a sermon between us and our kids. And we can rescue and rebuild that.
14: You know, I hadn't even heard of your C's, but I happened to give a mom and a dad, particularly the mom, I said, you got to get out of this, what do you call it, cop stage. I didn't call
13: that's
14: it
13: right.
14: cop, but I said, you got to be a coach. And that's a totally different approach. You know what? That little shift in her, I heard from them both, has radically altered the home life. Radically altered it.
13: Absolutely.
14: How do you know, though, when you're moving from phase to phase? How do you know?
13: Again, I think when you start giving your kids decision-making ability early on, you know, even on choice of foods and times and things like that, when you start seeing them make good choices and you start affirming them, you give them a little more rope, a little more responsibility. You affirm that. You build that up. Kids respond to that kind of affirmation. I mean, there's a business principle. I forget who said it. People respect what you inspect. It works in parenting, too. Your kids are crying out for leadership, and it's called parenting.
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1: 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Let's get you updated with a little news this morning. The House of Representatives has passed an over $1 trillion annual defense policy bill. The 2027 National Defense Authorization Act was passed 216 to 212, with six Democrats joining most Republicans in favor of the vote. A majority of Democrats did not support the measure, with some citing their opposition to the Iran war and others expressing displeasure over a provision that would expand the collaboration between the U.S. and Israeli militaries. The legislation now goes to the Senate. Former Venezuelan President Nicolas Maduro and his wife will go on trial next year related to their alleged participation in drug trafficking. The couple appeared in court in New York City on Wednesday. The trial is set to begin on June 1st. Maduro and Cilia Flores face charges of narco-terrorism and drug trafficking. He was removed from power in January and brought to New York. He has proclaimed his innocence and says he is still president of Venezuela. A longtime employee of the Big Ten Network is going to prison for embezzling millions of dollars from the network. Weston Goldstein was sentenced to 28 months in prison after pleading guilty to wire fraud. Prosecutors say while serving as BTN Senior Director of Engineering, Goldstein used company credit cards to purchase electronic devices and then sold them through various means for more than $1 million. He spent around $630,000 of the proceeds for his own benefit. Goldstein gave the rest of the money to a person he claimed was extorting him after the two began an online relationship. Now for weather, traffic, and a little bit of sports, it's Super Die.
0: Otherwise, we're looking dry, at least for today. Fair skies currently at 64 degrees with a high of about 80. Mostly sunny, again, staying dry today. Tomorrow, same thing. Mostly sunny, high 82. Saturday, beautiful sunshine, 85. And then we swing into the 90s on Sunday and stay in the 90s again on Monday. So just a little bit of a warming trend into the weekend. Again, dry. That's the key. Some travel times. Kennedy O'Hare in 30. Junction in 15. Express 10. So you're banking a few. Back out to the airport about 40. The Eisenhower 290 Wolf in. That's at 35. Stevenson Tri-State in 35 minutes as well. Ryan 95th into the Burn Interchange. A good 20 minutes. Over to Lakeshore Drive. Just a couple pockets beginning to build. Nothing too outstanding, but around Grant Park, a reminder, there's some major closures as they're setting up for a music fest. 294, your tri-state southbound at the Kelsag Bridge is a reported accident there, so be careful. Equipment could be arriving on the scene. Other tollways in 53, just stacking normally, and no surprise or unusual backups as far as in and out of Northwest Indiana. Check out those roads, brought to you in part by ComEd, powering lives. When it comes to sports, Cubbies with a loss to the Tigers, 5-1 off today. White Sox beating the Rangers 4-2. They're also off today. And how about this? Preseason football less than a month away. The Bears hosting the Browns on August 15th. There's your update.
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4: If it were possible to have every worldly gain available and you're forfeiting your soul, there's no amount of gain that would make it worth it.
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0: For me, growing up, love was always conditional and can be taken from you. Christ's love can't, and he went to the cross. With my mind and my heart that night.
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3: I got a new item on my honey-do list.
0: What's that, just now? Or
3: this is so funny how God works. Oh my goodness, this is hilarious. So guess what's on my honey-do list that my bride texted me? Told me
1: it's making you laugh.
0: I can't imagine.
3: It's making me laugh. What's on my honey-do list? Come on.
0: Dishes? Is it?
3: No, that's no. This is funny. This okay. is something. No, no. I mean, it's that would be funny if
4: is
3: it was on
4: something that may have come up based on what she heard on the show.
3: Have been something she heard on the show.
0: The toilet's running.
4: Do you have a running toilet?
3: We had one. And I fixed it.
4: Okay.
3: But she pulled the lid off and she looked down in there and goes, you know what? That thing's on the edge. It looks a little old. So I'm wondering if, and I'm like, oh, the power of radio.
4: Did I freak her out with my story?
3: It just made her alert enough where she's like, yeah. She says, I don't know how to describe it, but there's something rotten down in there. And we got something's a little bit too old. And I think you need to go get another one.
4: You don't want to get hit with one of those surprise water bills.
5: So good.
3: I get such a gig out of it, man. I get such a kick out of my bride, man. She's listening.
4: So
3: I get texted, hey, check out the toilet in the master bath.
5: So good.
4: That is so good.
3: That is hilarious.
4: I wonder how many other people went and went, maybe we need to fix that toilet.
3: Who listened to Allie's story on the toilet thingy, the water bill, and... And it got you going, ding, ding, ding. Got to get that worked on. Hold it. Young Thunder, you got your hand in the air?
5: Yeah. I've had a toilet that's got like a...
3: Don't sound so sullen.
5: Well, what's the thing in the tank that like little rubber cap that goes over
4: the flapper?
5: So that has been a little iffy in my toilet for a long time. And I didn't know because I don't pay. I live in a condo HOA and they do the water bill. So I don't pay the water bill. So I didn't know. And I was like, I'll just get to it when I get to it. And it's been a while. And if you finagle the little handle, it will stop it. And
4: see?
5: It's not that big of a deal.
4: Jonathan,
5: to me.
4: I got to warn you, that's exactly what was going on with our toilet.
5: Okay. So
3: they call it flapper.
5: You know how long I've been ignoring that problem?
3: Oh, no. Don't say. A year.
6: See how many people say
5: I have. I moved into my condo.
4: Uh-oh.
3: Oh, boy. He's got his phone out.
5: October 29th of 2022.
4: Ooh.
5: It has been a thing since I moved into my condo.
4: Okay, I feel
3: Jonathan,
4: a little bit better.
3: I'll even come help you.
6: You, I think.
3: Well,
6: I
3: know how to do.
5: I do. I know how to fix it. I replaced one of my other toilets with it, and this one I just kind of was like, I'll just get to it when I get to it. I didn't know it was causing a bill increase. I don't pay that bill, so I didn't ever think about it. Never saw an increase. No one ever told me anything.
6: But would they have alerted him if it was that severe?
5: I would guess. I'd guess they say, "Hey, there's something wrong with your water. What are you using so much water for?"
3: The thing to me about those things is that it's irritating to hear it running.
5: Yeah. Well,
3: for me.
5: The problem
4: is, but you can make it stop.
5: You can make it stop. You can
4: think you're fixing it.
3: Yeah.
5: And so, yeah.
3: Yeah, it's.
5: Now he's right.
3: Got to get new mechanisms. We got people here.
4: Carl's gonna be busy today.
3: Oh no! I mean, I'm busy. I love doing honeydews for my bride.
6: Aww.
3: And some of them I get to in a timely manner. Some of them she'll graciously say, you know, that one's been on the list a long time. And I'll look back and go, yeah, that has been on the list a long time. But I love knocking them out. But yeah, we got people saying, yeah, that was me. Somebody said $29.90. They said, yeah, me. Got their hand in the air. I'd be a text.
4: Oh, go ahead and fix it. And if you're a DIYer, apparently it's pretty easy to fix.
3: Yeah, somebody said $15 in 15 minutes, you can do it. It is about $15.
5: Yeah,
3: and
5: it's
3: it
5: really
3: is about
5: not
3: 15
5: hard.
3: Okay. minutes.
5: Yeah, it's not hard.
3: Isn't that funny how stuff just dangles out there sometimes?
5: Yeah. It's
3: and
5: real.
3: We all have them. But what the reason
4: off.
3: You got to knock them out is that I'm convinced Satan will use a flapper to beat you up.
5: Oh yeah, 100%.
3: 100%. You loser.
5: You
3: can't
5: lazy
3: even get
5: bum.
3: Down to Home Depot or Lowe's. What's the matter with you? Yeah. Ace Hardware is right down the road.
5: You're the worst. Everyone's the worst. Disappointed in you.
3: You're a flapper slacker.
5: It's real.
3: That's what, no, and all joking aside.
5: It's real.
3: It's amazing. Let's put this in the positive. You need to today take away the bat from Satan on something little.
4: Yeah.
3: The phone call that needs to be made, the flapper fixed, whatever. If Satan's been beating you up with it, get that pick and bat out of his hand.
4: That's a good word because it's easy to feel beat up about all kinds of things.
3: Oh, my word. It's
6: all
3: brutal.
6: Kinds of things.
3: Satan's cruel, and he will take the littlest things and just go, you loser. you're going to bed again tonight. You didn't get that addressed. You didn't make that phone call. You didn't fix that flapper. Man, he's brutal. And by the way, that is as real can be what we're talking about right
4: yeah.
3: there.
4: I mean, it's part of our discipleship process is training ourselves to deal with accusations and the shame and all of those funky emotions that the enemy can foist upon us.
3: Yeah, big time. Talking discipleship, growing up in this relationship with Jesus. One of our favorites coming up here in a minute here, Alex.
4: Dr. Eric Redman, one of Moody Bible Institute's finest.

0: You know, one of the greatest forms of healing comes in person on person, seeing our battles, watching our peace, watching our joys, our struggles, our prayers. It's person to person, and it's what Jesus prescribed. Go make disciples, baptizing them, baptizing disciples, not church attenders, not even babies. We'll get into that one down the road one day, but these are people that have declared Jesus Christ is my Lord and Savior. They have repented. They have gone a new way. In many cases, early church left home, family. They left inheritance. It costs them a lot. Now, here's the danger. Because we find the need in the local church today, and these are good metrics to measure nickels and noses. We often mention that. And by the way, it's biblical, right, Allie?
1: Absolutely.
0: It's right there in the Word. There's a need to measure that. The danger is when those measurements supersede and go above and beyond the measurement of are we making disciples or are we just gathering a crowd that walks away from week to week somewhat inspired. And even small groups doesn't ensure disciple making. We've got a great man with us here, Eric Redmond, Dr. Eric Redmond. He's one of the profs here at Moody. And what do you say, Doc? This is a tough one. It feels like nickels and noses edges out the measurement of disciple making. It's a common challenge.
2: I absolutely agree that so many times we put emphasis on numbers of baptisms or numbers of people that are in our Sunday schools or our Bible studies. But if we took all the numbers of the people in our churches and we showed them how to live a life before Christ and how to have their lives conform to the image of Christ and then help them to see how to pass that on, we would make an impact across the city and across the world like never before.
1: Dr. Eric Redmond, our guest this morning, a professor here at Moody Bible Institute, also the executive director of Moody's Center for Compelling Biblical Preaching. So when people think of discipleship, their mind usually goes to a program or a curriculum, something that their church offers. This has been pretty hardwired into us. I mean, how do we get out of that mode?
2: I think when we look at the Gospels, we see something very different than a program because there were no study guides and books when Jesus first started making disciples. Instead, he stuck the disciples on his hip and said, follow me. And as they were following, they saw what it looked like to be like Jesus and to make fishers of men. And oddly enough, one of the first things they saw was him walk into a synagogue, the place of religion, and cast a demon out of somebody. And it's like, is this what it means to make fishers of men? Is that what we're going to do? Did we sign up for this? You absolutely signed up for that.
0: Yeah, it's fascinating. If you look at 2 Timothy 2, this is a four-generation passage. And let me just read it and pick it up in verse 2. Paul's telling Timothy, and what you have heard from me in the presence of many witnesses, entrust to faithful men and women who will be able to teach others also. So you got Paul telling Timothy, entrust faithful men and women who will be able to teach others also.

0: There's an assumption, and I saw this recently in Kenya, where they've got a blank slate to reach and unreach people groups, and they're coming in with discipleship as the model for doing church. There's an assumption here that's not the assumption in local Western churches. We have an assumption, let's go to church. This is a be the church model. How do we break that mold so that we can really start afresh, Eric?
1: Well, part of the assumption is that what we're doing will always be here, that there's nothing that's going to interrupt us, that the pews that we sit in are always going to be here and there are always going to be people welcoming. When that's not true, yeah, if we're not intentional, what we need to be thinking is, what will it take for there to be a faithful witness from this congregation and from these people 2 and 3 generations now? That takes intentionality on the part of everyone. And so if every person is thinking, I need to be an intentional part of making it so that my grandchildren will have a gospel-centered place to be, then that will change how we look at making disciples.
2: Dr. Eric Redman, our guest right now. Coming up, how do we start to prepare? Maybe you don't see yourself as a disciple maker if you are a follower of Jesus Christ. You are. I am. How can we prepare practically? Coming up.
3: One stormy evening in a village near Tabora, Tanzania, Juma sat alone in his mud brick house while rain hammered the tin roof. 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
2: Dr. Eric Redman, our guest this morning. We're talking about disciple making. We think often about a program or a track or a small group, but do you think of yourself as a disciple maker? Dr. Redman, we should, Right?
1: We should think of ourselves as disciple makers. And a practical way to do this, to move away from programs, is to take the relationships that we already have in our congregations and go one step further and do something like this. Say, hey, would you like to come over? Or can we go out for coffee so that people can see what we have called life on life, and we can begin to get beyond. We're just forming people to do the spiritual disciplines. We're actually showing them how to live Christianity out in every aspect. So we just go one step further from small group and say, let's go out sometime and be intentional about doing this, where we can have real discussions of how Christianity works in your work, in your neighborhood, in your home, in your life.
0: Yeah. You know, it's interesting. I was mentored by a guy named Robert Lewis, and he was really part of a movement that led to some of the a mega church, but was broken down. In fact, the claim to fame was that we had 85 to 90% of weekend attenders of many thousands of people that were in small groups. But I had an honest interaction with Robert many times. But one was, you know, what's happening in those groups? What's really going on, right? I mean, let's just break it down, guys. I mean, just because you're in a small group doesn't mean you're growing in Jesus. And he got so passionate about what you were just saying that he developed what was called one-to-one. And it became a working document that turned into a booklet that wound up selling gazillions, many millions. In fact, I just looked, it's still out there somewhere. And it became this incredible tool for people to invest in other people very practically and powerfully. We've got to get there, don't we?
1: We do. It's similar to what I tell the students here at Moody Bible Institute and at the seminary. It's great that you get from we who are professors all the deep theology and exegesis and practical ministry and things in the classroom. But what you remember most is when we sit down with you in the cafeteria or open our offices up and we have conversations about the things that are most important to you. For my undergraduate students, they want to know how to relate to a parent back home that they're having struggled with. And I sit down and talk to them about how Christ matters in this relationship and what it will look like for them to show respect to this parent, their parents. That's what they remember, even if it was never taught in a classroom. And we need to do something very similar in our congregations.
2: You know, it's interesting because there's something about carrying some ministry weight that sharpens you.
0: Boom.
2: You know, if somebody tells you that you're going to be the one to have to lead small group that week, or that you're going to have to fill in for some role, you do different. Like, your preparation that week is different. I mean, how much of kind of what can contribute to sort of the apathy, the atrophy, if you will, that happens within the American church is that we simply don't take up our cross and carry some weight.
1: We need to raise the bar, is what you're saying. We make it simple for people to come in and to hold cups of coffee, to drop children off in the nursery, and then just say, do something for me, rather than being involved in the things that will force us to go deeper into what it means to have Jesus form us in all areas of life. So like you said, when we get called on and we have to be the one to present or the one to lead, then we start going to another level and wonder, why didn't someone show me all this before? So we need to raise the bar and challenge people, and then we move on a road to get away from programs and make disciples.
0: You know, this is a need, and I'll tell you, you can prove this from brain science. I mean, we've got all kinds of depression numbers. I mean, here we are, the most medicated country on the planet. I'm talking America. And we're the sickest with regard to emotional health. And a lot of this has to do with isolation. The interesting thing about the gospel done rightly is it puts you in relationship. Again, 2 Timothy 2. And what you have heard from me in the presence of many witnesses, come back again next week and get some more. And then the next week and get some more. And the next week, I'm reading right here, and then next week, and just keep getting. No, it doesn't say that. It doesn't say that. It says, and what you have heard from me in the presence of many witnesses, entrust to faithful men and women who will be able to teach others also. I'm wondering how much of the modern maladies of Western culture, of isolation and stuff, if we really adopted a biblical model of discipleship, which is people investing in people, who invests in people. And I'm not talking everyone being an evangelist, but everyone being a witness and being a part of the body where we're helping new followers grow up and we're introducing, we're all being witnesses of what God's done in us. This would bring some health to the body of Christ, Eric.
1: It would bring health to many people. As you said, part of the isolation that we experience comes from our regular routine of going and sitting and watching and even being part of a small group, but leaving small group in feeling as if no one really knows us or we couldn't reveal all that was there. And what we need is someone to say, hey, I've been there. Here, let me tell you what Jesus did in my life and what you need to do here. But it means we all are going to have to make sacrifices of our time and of our pride and reveal the things that are most visceral, most important to us in life and how Jesus worked in our lives.
2: Got a key word for you. I want to give you a little bit more information. We mentioned the Center for Compelling Biblical Preaching. We also have a short article that Dr. Redman has written for Today in the Word, a quick Q&A that dives into this a little bit more deeply. 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
0: Yeah. You know, I love this discussion. And mainly because the Lord's had me really drilling down on this. Part of the reason we went to Kenya and TTI is because David Nelms, the founder, came into our radio show. I had met him. I had been God had used him to really convict me and compel me that we got to go make disciples. That the challenge here is that we're fighting a tide of doing church. I don't want to beat up the bride. We're settling for too little when we have an audience, a preacher audience come back next week. We're selling so short, Eric. You get the final word here, man.
1: Yes, I think that we are right not to beat up the bride. I love the way that you said that. But sometimes the bride does have a little smudge on her face and we need to help her. And this is one of those areas here. If everyone could just say, I'm going to go beyond just sitting and letting people serve me, and I'm going to be intentional about opening my home or spending some extra time after work with a fellow believer, we would get into deep discipleship.
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0: Good morning. You're listening to Carl and Crew. Let's get you updated with a couple quick headlines this morning. The U.S. has reached a nuclear agreement with Saudi Arabia. The U.S. Energy Department announced Wednesday that the agreement would allow the kingdom to use American technology to build nuclear reactors. It also allows the country to enrich uranium. The deal will now go to Congress, but if lawmakers can't raise enough votes to object the agreement within 90 days, it'll go into effect. Iran says it will keep attacking targets in the Middle East as long as it remains under attack. An army spokesperson made the televised comments as the Iranian-backed Houthis in Yemen have started attacking Saudi Arabian ships in the Red Sea. The group has also declared a blockade of Saudi ports. Meanwhile, Jordan and Kuwait report intercepting Iranian attacks that Tehran says are targeting U.S. forces in those countries. The U.S. also attacked Iranian targets for a 12th straight night since ceasefire fell apart. President Trump has vowed to attack civilian infrastructure in Iran every time a ship in the critical Strait of Hormuz is attacked. The cycle seems poised to continue for now, with Iran's foreign minister writing online that his country's doctrine is an eye for an eye. I'm Jonathan, and that's your update.
1: I never did this in elementary school, but one time, and it bit me in the backside big time.
2: What was that?
1: Yeah, I was, got up, didn't feel great, and just felt like, I didn't even call it this back then, because they didn't call it this back then, but it's like mental health day. Man, I'm going to beg mom to stay home.
0: Oh.
1: And I stayed, and the next day I go to school, and I don't know how I spaced it, and I don't know how I did this, but it was the school-wide field day, and I was a sprinter, and I was fast kid, and I missed the field day.
2: So it had been the day before?
1: Yep.
0: The day that you took off?
1: And I was, I mean, all my buddies are like, where were you, Carl?
2: Exactly.
1: What are you doing, man?
2: Dude, you missed it. I mean, and when you're in elementary school and you're an even halfway athletic kid, like field day might as well be the Olympics for you.
1: Oh, it was big. No, Allie, that's funny that you say that.
2: I know this because I have a it's the same way.
1: Yeah, I know. It was a big deal. And
2: I feel that for you.
1: Sick. I mean, here I am sitting at home, laying in bed, kind of hanging out.
0: Like, this is nice.
1: So I don't want you to miss it. Some of you might be like, I didn't know you were going to Alaska on a cruise.
2: Oh, okay.
1: Why didn't somebody tell me?
2: I was like, are we having a field day?
1: No. No, in all seriousness, I mean, they must have said it a gazillion times, but do you think I remembered it? No. And it could happen. And there's some of you like, you're like, there's no way you could miss it. No, you can. I've talked to people all the time. In fact, I got good friends who genuinely listen to the show a lot. And I'll say, yeah, and that thing. And they're like, what thing? I'll go, dude, we mention it all the time. I'm not talking the cruise right now. And they're like, I never heard you say that. I'm like, what do you mean you've never heard me say that?
0: Yeah.
1: I know you listen. I go, I don't know, I missed it. It's funny how that happens.
2: It happens all the time. So we do not want you to miss the Moody Radio Cruise, if that's something that you are interested in. It is just under a year from now, June of 2027. A fantastic time to visit Alaska, by the way. Carl tells us that's the best
1: month
2: of the year. So you are going to be in good company. You're going to be on board with a bunch of other people who love the Lord from the Boom Crew. Carl and Dr. Michael Rydelnik are going to be sharing teaching duties. 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

0: That's Blanca. I'm yours. It's Carl and Crew, and it is an awesome thing when you begin to understand how incredibly personalized discipleship is. Now, one of the challenges we have in the West is that we love to get everybody into the manual, didactic learning through the schedule. Everybody come along now.
1: Yes.
0: It's more akin to ranching than shepherding.
1: Yeah. Get everybody moving the same direction.
0: Yeah, we're all, and pretty quick, all you're hearing out there is, it's like, yeah, okay. And those are not groans of affirmation. Those are groans of, oh, we got to go this way. When we think of being disciples of Christ, aligning our life, being apprentices of Jesus, here's the big aha moment I had a number of years ago. Each of you are so unique. And God's not riding a horse, trying to keep everybody corralled, going the same direction. He's a shepherd. If you want to use a rancher metaphor, he would have used a rancher metaphor. But he used a shepherd metaphor. And here's the thing that we often forget. Each of these sheep has their own unique foibles and personality, don't we, Allie?
1: Oh, yes. I mean, if you are, or whether you teach children or have children of your own or grandchildren, you know, the children can come from the same family and be so, so different.
0: Oh, my word.
1: And you learn very quickly after you have your first child, that second child, those things that worked with your first child, you got to switch it up a little bit. You did not birth the same child.
0: Nope. That's why I tell people, man, when you got that perfect kid that comes out and when you say, you know, head this way and they head that way and all that, I go, don't write a book yet.
2: Just wait.
0: Just hold on. Hold on. You got to at least have two or three before you write a book. Because invariably that next one is curveball, a little bit different.
1: Yeah.
0: So listen, we are unique and different. And I think one of the best ways that I discovered this was mushing dogs in Alaska. Oh, my goodness. You can look at a dog team. And I think most people that would look at a dog team, let's say 16 dogs, and they were in side by side in tandem and they're hooked up. And you look at them and you see the whole. Well, let me tell you what a musher sees. A musher sees those individual personalities. And I'm telling you, it is as real can be. And the better teams nowadays, the more attention they give to the unique needs of each dog, the better the team runs together.
1: That's so wild to me. I mean, having no experience really with dogs. And so you said earlier that you can even tell when they're feeling pressure.
0: Oh, yeah.
1: That's one of the most surprising things I've ever heard.
0: I know, isn't it?
1: A dog in the Iditarod is feeling pressure.
0: Yeah, dogs will go through cycles. So I had one dog, Pirate. He was great in swing because he could, and he had leader potential in him. He was young, and one day I'm coming out of McGrath, and I'm like, "Why is he so cranky?" And he was just cranky, and I don't know if he didn't. You know, I just bedded him down for about 6 hours on some straw and maybe he slept poorly or whatever. But he's reaching over and he's nipping at the dog next to him. And I'm like, Pirate. And he looked over his shoulder like, don't bother me right now. I'm cranky. No, I'm not kidding you. And pretty quick, I had to bring him right back to the wheel, right in front of me, right beside Alaska, my all-star wheel dog. And I talked to Alaska. I said, don't let him get out of line. And at one point, Pirate just, he didn't nip at Alaska because he was the big dog. But he looked over at him, kind of like that. And Alaska, just all he did running down the trail, he just looked left. And he just stared at him.
1: Stared him down.
0: And that was done. It was done. Pirate's attitude changed.
2: That's funny.
1: Okay, well. Like, you do not want to go there.
0: Yeah, that's exactly what he would say.
1: Dude,
0: you don't want a piece of me, man. You don't want that. But all these dogs, and I go through and I'm thinking about my White Eyes girls. Even them, even though they were two dogs, both had the same name. I know that's weird, but they were litter mates and they ran together. They trained together. They competed together and they died together within a few months. Isn't that something?
1: Wow.
0: And they were precious girls, but even they were different. One was built way more for speed than the other one. And so the one that wasn't built as much for speed, she was a little bit stronger. And you could see them getting dicey with each other every now and then. They were best friends, but they had bad days.
1: Little sibling rivalry.
0: Yeah, they did.
1: A little jealousy here and
0: there. I never mentioned this, but on one occasion, I actually separated them because I'm like, you guys don't like each other today.
1: I'm going to turn this car around. I turn this sled around.
0: I mean, they were best buddies and they had each other's back like you can't imagine. But, you know, here's the point. God is a shepherd, not a rancher, and he sees your individual needs. He knows when you've had a bad day. He knows when you're a little cranky. He knows when you're really running well. He knows when you hear his voice and you ain't doing it. He knows it all, Allie.
1: And I love that metaphor because you think if a person in our humanness, our finite abilities, can look at a dog and perceive all of those things, how much more God, his kids, who he formed in their mother's womb, who he knew before the foundation of the world, he knew us.
0: Yep. So we got a question for you, and it's a discipleship question. Take it away, Al.
1: Yeah, when you think about discipleship, when you boil it down, it really is obedience to the word of God, hearing the word and applying it to your life. Why is that sometimes so complicated? But we want to celebrate today just one practical change, discipleship change that you've made in your life. You heard the word, you read the word, and then you applied it. How did the Lord help you make one practical change in your life based on the truth that you saw in the word? 800-555-7898, 800-555-7898.
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5: But they called, and they said, hey, we know you're going through treatment. 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
0: Anyone else glad God is, the metaphor he chose is that he is our good shepherd, not our great rancher?
1: Yes.
0: Yeah, for sure, right? So. Yeah, it's such a sweet thing. And God knows you individually. And this is why discipleship is not one size fits all. Some people have to unpack a bunch of garbage going on in their mind. Others need to do this. Others need to do that. Some need to separate themselves from certain friends that are holding them back. Others need to get their slack time kind of reordered and prioritized. Some need to get focused on the thing that God's called them to be and do because they are taking on everything that comes their way. We're all unique critters, Allie.
1: Yeah. And, you know, and he deals gently with us.
0: Yes.
1: And he's patient. And he's kind.
0: Cool. Yeah. So what's God doing in you, Linda, in Lauderdale, Florida?
12: Hey, Carl. I actually texted you guys last week that I was fired abruptly. I was actually really shocked by it all. I led a team of many, many people, and I prayed that morning before I got fired that I was going to serve others as a leader instead of being served, and glorify God in everything I do by helping make the team members' lives better. And then later that day I was fired, and I was accused of being in character that is not who I am. And it hit me and shook me to the core. But as the weeks and as the days passed, I could have chosen bitterness and anger and resentment for what they did to me, but instead I'm choosing Corinthians 3:13 to forgive one another as God has forgiven me, because I need to heal from this. I need to move forward.
0: Yeah.
12: My son called me last night and said, Mom, you should just write them a note and defend yourself. And I said, Anthony, it's time to turn the other cheek. And also, you know, we need to extend the love to others. Even if they do wrong by us, and that's who I am now as a believer. I walk the walk and I talk the talk, Carl.
0: Yeah. And Linda, that's hard. Walking the walk, talking the talk is most difficult when you hit crises like this. Your cup gets bumped. And Linda, I'm sure that not every response that came out of you in the hours or first few days afterward were probably fully aligned with God, because we go through a range of emotions on stuff 100%. Like that. And it's very difficult to keep your head down and mouth shut when there's things that are said that are uncharacteristic of the situation or don't comport with truth. It's hard. It's hard.
1: Excruciating.
0: Yeah. It's really, really difficult. And that's called discipleship. I mean, he was reviled, but didn't revile in return.
1: Yeah.
0: I mean, yeah, the model for how we handle injustice. I mean, there are times clearly. I mean, the Apostle Paul stood before Agrippa and laid it down. He said, look, here's the deal. This is what Jesus did in me, my man. He didn't say my man, or that would have gotten his head lopped off in a moment. But he said, this is what God did in me. So there's moments when we're called to clarify, qualify, but more often than not, and I had this, I was counseled one time, keep your head down, mouth shut. And boy, keeping your head down, mouth shut is tough to do sometimes.
1: Absolutely. And I love that Linda has an opportunity to kind of walk through this, and that her son gets to see Mom fighting to do things God's way.
0: Yeah.
1: That
0: That is a great witness.
1: Such an important part of discipleship for the next generation, that her son is going to remember, man, mom got hit with something that was brutal. It was unfair. And I watched her pray and fight, and maybe some tears were shed. But boy, she wanted to honor the Lord and how she responded. That's a powerful witness.
0: It's powerful. This is so cool. I'd love to get the backstory on this, but the text says it all. From 6654. I love you for sending this. Feminism. I was a, quote, all career, no kids, keep my maiden name, end quote, feminist. Reading my Bible changed all that, and I'm so happy. He knew me better than I knew myself. Now I'm a stay-at-home mom of two and love it. 2 exclamation points.
2: That's fun.
0: How cool is that? Oh, what a great quote. Yeah. I was all career, no kids, keep my maiden name, feminist.
1: And before you email us, the change here was how God changed her heart,
0: yeah.
1: Not the specific how that looks in individual families. No, there, I'll say
0: there's,
1: it.
0: There's plenty of women with careers.
1: Absolutely.
0: That's not the point.
1: Absolutely.
0: The point is God at work in us. And boy, she's overjoyed.
1: I love it. I love
0: it. I mean,
1: there's a shift that happens when you go, God, this is my heart posture here. It doesn't line up with your word. Help me.
0: You know, and it's always heart posture.
1: Always.
0: Before behavior.
1: Absolutely.
0: And God wants to shepherd you today. Wow. What a cool thing. Sidewalk Prophets.

0: Good morning. You're listening to 90.1 WNBI FM and HD1 Chicago with WHRD Freeport. I'm Jonathan. Let's get you updated this morning. The House of Representatives has passed an over $1 trillion annual defense policy bill. The 2027 National Defense Authorization Act was passed 216 to 212, with six Democrats joining most Republicans to vote in favor. A majority of Democrats did not support the measure, with some citing their opposition to the Iran war and others expressing displeasure over a provision that would expand the collaboration between the U.S. and Israeli militaries. The legislation now goes to the Senate. Former Venezuelan President Nicolas Maduro and his wife will go on trial next year related to their alleged participation in drug trafficking. The couple appeared in court in New York City on Wednesday. The trial is set to begin on June 1st. Maduro and Celia Flores face charges of narco-terrorism and drug trafficking. He was removed from power in January and brought to New York. He's proclaimed his innocence and says he is still president of Venezuela. A longtime employee of the Big Ten Network is going to prison for embezzling millions of dollars from the network. Weston Goldstein was sentenced to 28 months in prison after pleading guilty to wire fraud. Prosecutors say while serving as BTN's senior director of engineering, Goldstein used company credit cards to purchase electronic devices and then sold them through various means for more than $1 million. He spent around $630,000 of the proceeds for his own benefit. Goldstein gave the rest of the money to a person he claimed was extorting him after the two began an online relationship. Now for weather, traffic, and a little sports, it's Superdyke.
1: We've got sunshine and a pleasant day today. It's 66 degrees currently and sunny skies with a high of about 80, and it'll stay mostly sunny all day today and dry. How about that? Repeat tomorrow, Friday, high 82 actually. That's sunshine and high 86 on Saturday and then 92 on Sunday. We even stay into the 90s on Monday as well. A few travel times for you. This morning's commute, Kennedy O'Hare in 45 minutes, Montrose in 25, 30 Express. So those express lanes no longer banking you any time. A little hefty on the outbound Kennedy. Outbound at Cumberland is an accident in the two left lanes. Downtown to the airport is an hour and a half. If you can bail off and get onto the Edens headed outbound, do so. But outbound all the way to the airport is really jammed up. Eisenhower, Wolf in 40. Stevenson, Tri-State to Lakeshore Drive, 45. Ryan, 95th into the Burt Interchange, 25 minutes. Lakeshore Drive, just average tie-ups going on. Tollways included with that, Route 53. In and out of Northwest Indiana, no major surprises. 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When it comes to sports, Cubbies, a loss to the Tigers 5-1 off today. White Sox with a win over the Rangers 4-2. They're also off today. And throwing this out there, preseason football, Bears and the Cleveland Browns on August 15th. There's your update.
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4: If it were possible to have every worldly gain available and you're forfeiting your soul, there's no amount of gain that would make it worth it.
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1: For me, growing up, love was always conditional and can be taken from you. Christ's love can't. And he went to the cross with my mind and my heart that night.
2: Now from the Call of Hope Studios, this is Carl and Crew.
5: Man, I'm glad I didn't see it all at one time. When God saved me many, many years ago, if he would have shown me all the layers that he was going to peel off of me and change in me at one time, I'd have said, all right, let's just shut her down right
4: now. Right?
5: Yeah, come Lord Jesus, right?
4: What do you mean? Because obviously the end result, like everybody loves a good before and after, but what would have made you say no thank you? The process, the pain of going through it?
5: This thing called discipleship, being shepherded by the good shepherd, moved along this path of being brought into conformity to the image of his son, Jesus. Oh, my goodness. No, if I could have seen the stock market scale of my life and ups and downs and how he shepherded me through all this stuff and all the things that needed to change. I was so grateful that God set me free from cocaine, alcohol addiction, crazy living. Yeah, man, I'm like, you, this is awesome. Day one, oh, relief galore. Day two, phenomenal praise. Get into it a few weeks, and I'm like, oh, boy, we got a lot of work to do here. And I'm so glad. I'm just glad God didn't show me the whole thing at one time.
4: That's fair.
5: Yeah. Now, I know people like Allie, they've got less of that vantage point. I'm messing around because we're all there, aren't we, guys?
4: We're all there. Because when you read the Word of God and you're confronted with the difference between your life and what you see in the Word, it's always sobering and humbling. Like, wait, what? I'm supposed to love my enemies? I'm supposed to bless those who don't like me? Like, there's never a day that you're not confronted with that
5: something.
4: Gap.
5: Yeah.
4: Something. I don't know. I never walk away feeling like I am nailing it in every area. Well done.
6: I don't think I've ever felt that.
4: No.
1: No, yeah.
6: No. Can't wait to feel that when we get to heaven and no sin.
4: That's a good point. Wonderful thing.
6: And you go, you mean I'm not going to be convicted of doing anything wrong because
4: sinless.
6: I don't have sin anymore? Oh, my goodness. That's going to be a great feeling.
5: Boy, yeah. That's going to be beautiful, isn't it?
6: Yeah.
4: You know that song I used to sing in the church growing up? When we all get to heaven, what a day of rejoicing that will be.
6: I don't know.
5: Boy, that would, they undersold
4: that one.
5: You don't
4: know that
6: one? No.
5: When we all see Jesus. Yeah, you know that song. Dude, you're a pastor's kid. You were raised in church. You know that song.
6: Baptists in the 90s and early 2000s with contemporary Christian music, though.
4: Thanks for that clarification.
6: Yeah.
5: When we all see Jesus, we'll sing and shout the victory.
4: And then it would get more and more upbeat.
5: Super Die, you know that song?
1: I know of it. I mean, because I didn't grow up singing, songs in church and things of that nature. So, but I do remember something of that song.
5: Man, the old saints, they could beller on that one.
4: Some of those songs, they stick with you.
5: Yeah, boy. That's going to be a good day, cool. Isn't it?
4: Yep.
5: And so we're on this journey, and it's called discipleship, and it ain't always easy, and sometimes the chain comes off, and we're like, what in the world's going on? There's no traction here, and God's graciously putting the chain back on the sprocket, and here we go again. Aren't we glad he's the good shepherd?
4: Very much so.
1: Amen.
5: Oh, my goodness. I don't know what it is today that God wants to change in you, but the only thing I would say is let him. Right?
4: Don't resist.
5: Yeah. Don't resist. Let him have his way.

0: the crawl.
1: Ann Wilson, man, what a perfect song for that. A little word of encouragement we gave you. Just whatever God is putting on your heart today that needs to be changed, come see the cross, man. God has done the work, and you just join him in it. Well, what if we began discipleship with the end in mind?
2: Backwards?
1: Yeah.
2: You ever tried to walk backwards?
1: Yeah.
2: You good at it?
1: No.
2: Me neither. But in discipleship, backwards is actually a great place to be.
1: Hang on.
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0: 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And let the peace of Christ rule in your hearts, to which indeed you were called in one body. 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
8: Well, if there's one thing we're about around here, well, let's go for two. One is, let's make sure that you don't have an illusion of salvation, according to Matthew 7, Matthew 25, Corinthians, even 1 Peter. But then, when you are born again, taking steps in discipleship. I got to go back. It was just a few days ago I mentioned I ran into a guy that's become a dear friend, 30 years in the church, radically saved by Jesus as an adult, and yet has never had the opportunity of having anyone come alongside him. Allie, we got to fix that, don't we, sister?
9: We do. And so we go, how does it happen that so many people who genuinely know Christ will take that second part, but then lack discipleship, so therefore fail to grow and mature in their faith? Got some good, hard questions for our guest today, Dr. Ron Hunter Jr., Executive Director and CEO of Randall House. He's also the author of a book called Backward Discipleship. First, this is always, I'm sure, the first question. Explain the title. What's the big thing we're doing backwards?
10: Backward discipleship is starting with the end in mind and working back to wherever we are, regardless of the age of your kids. And so we think that way about, let's take sports. Parents go, hey, I want my kid to get a scholarship. They're thinking end goal. And then they work back to age 4 or 5 where they're buying them their first ball, cleats, and so forth.
8: Okay, so your focus really, Ron, is on families, and I get that. How transferable are these discipleship principles throughout the body writ large?
10: Oh, they're very transferable. As long as, like you talked about introducing this, if we'll stop making or stop trying to seek decisions and start trying to make disciples, we're failing to measure what really matters. No, I think the transferability is understanding the rhythms and routines that we want parents to do like they do in other areas.
9: Ron, so this statistic may be sobering, is definitely going to be sobering for those listening. Nearly 2/3 of church youth are disengaging from youth and even their faith once they are disengaging from church, rather, and their faith once they reach adulthood. That is hard to hear. 2/3?
10: That's right. And it is because of what we talked about. They've made a profession of faith, but nobody walked them along.

0: what discipleship looks like. So think about that fraction. We're producing twice as many prodigals as we are disciples. And I like to look at not the sensational, we're losing two-thirds. I want to look at what caused the one-third to stay.
1: Yeah, you know, it's interesting, Ron, and let's just break it down here. Even that one-third that's staying here, it even gets more challenging because we know that even among those that stay, sometimes those are conformist kids, or they've gotten into the groove of churchianity, as we used to call it back in the day. The thing that heartens me about what you're doing is that intentional discipleship will bring to the surface an illusion of salvation as well for those that are staying in church, right, Ron?
0: That is correct. And what we want to do is see that what begins in church actually bears fruit in the home.
2: So, Ron, many people who are listening, they do the basic things that we would totally promote. Take your kids to church. Yes. If your kid has a youth group, send them to youth group. Absolutely. But what do parents need to do beyond that or even differently to prepare their children to thrive spiritually?
0: That's right. So that takes us back to the what causes that one-third to stay, Allie. And what we need to do is stop outsourcing Christianity. Parents are really good at taking their kids to the best schools, sending them to the best sports. But the kids who really thrive have parents who are changing their daily rhythms and routines. And there are five characteristics that are common among that one-third who stay. It's having conversations at home. It's Bible engagement, meaning we actually pick up our Bibles and read it when we're not at church. Parents purposely align mentors with their kids, and then they teach their kids how to share their faith. And these parents also volunteer their families to do activities at church, not participate, but take leadership roles. Those are the five, and you don't have to do all of them, but if you can knock out two or three of them, you start changing those odds and not being part of that two-thirds who walk away.
1: I'm hearing the sound of some parents, because you're right, it's an epidemic. In yes. Our two church campuses alone here in Chicagoland, we've got 43 wayward kids that were raised in imperfect but good homes that did a lot yes. about what you're saying. The hope is for a lot of these parents is that when these kids do hit their lips, come to the end of themselves, blessed are the poor in spirit, that they'll come back to this. So you're not ensuring do this, they're going to be great. You're saying do this and you've planted something that could bear fruit in time as well. Right, Ron?
0: That is correct. Think about it this way. If we go on a vacation, we start with an empty suitcase and we think about where we're going and we pack the appropriate clothing, the appropriate toiletries, everything. And we've got to pack biblical values. We got to pack rhythms and routines into their lives. We got to build discipline. That's the root word of discipleship into their life to where they're pursuing Christ, not just tagging along, going to church.
2: What has changed, Ron? You know, I'm the parent of two teenagers, almost 14 and a 17-year-old. And the thing that I've noticed most, and I'd love for you to speak into this, is that the questions that they come up against are coming much earlier than they ever did when I was their age. The things that they're hearing at school, the ideas that they're having to kind of navigate through earlier, younger than I ever remember.
0: Allie, you're so right. You know, I always say that, man, parenting doesn't feel so bad when your kids are in elementary school. But, man, when they get a little bit older, we got to realize they're on loan to us from God. And our goal is to help them make wise spiritual decisions. So we got to start helping them early. And I often teach parents there are four C's that describe the seasons of parenting. And we need to go through them. And, Allie, you're in the third one. It's the coach. We're coaching them, but we're trusting them out on the ball field, championing them. We're looking at them from a distance, and we're hoping they remember what they did in practice and rehearsal.
2: Well, you got to give us those other three. So the coach, that's where I'm at.
0: That's right. So birth to age two is caregiver. We do everything for our kids. But from about two until age 12 is the top. We're teaching them boundaries. We're teaching them to play well with others. We're teaching them the value of community. You know, remember the report card phrase that the teacher would write, they play well with others. That's what we want our kids to learn, inside voices, outside voices. And then from age 12 to about 18, they're getting a little more freedom. They're spending more time away from home. That's the coach phase. And we're trusting they're remembering what they did. And then at 18, We become, as parents, the consultants we can no longer control. And I always tell people, start letting your kids make some early decisions. You lay out two or three outfits. My wife was great at this. In front of our daughter and say, hey, pick one of these three outfits to wear. Here's where we're going and here's why we're wearing these. And you teach them small, then give them souvenir money whenever you travel, whether it's digital or real, and say, hey, you can spend this without asking, do you need to buy that? Teach them how to handle money before they have to
1: budget for life.
0: Yeah.
1: What gave you a passion for this? I mean, you built a whole ministry around this thing. What built this fire?
0: Well, it's watching those two-thirds. I was a pastor. I watched the teenagers who, when they were kids, loved Jesus Christ. They got their driver's license, and it's almost like they drove away from church. My parents divorced when I was 15. I think I just have a passion for family as a whole, and I want to see people. Nobody wants their kids to grow up and fail. We want them to succeed, and what I've found is we were never given an instruction manual. I didn't have one when I came from the hospital with our first child, and it's scary parenting. It's the hardest thing we do. And I think there's so much insight if we can come alongside, and that's what we try to do at D6 Family Ministry.
1: I don't know if you've delved into this, but we've got a lot of people listening, and I'm going to put a wild guess at it. I'm going to say right now, 5,000 to 10,000 people listening who are consultants, or at least they're in that age frame.
0: Yep.
1: And they don't get consulted for much of anything. Give some hope.
0: Definitely. First of all, our kids are in a technological world. They can Google, YouTube, AI, whatever they want their answers to be. But nothing replaces a relationship. So if you're listening and you're in the consultant phase, here's going to be my challenge. Either your kids are following Christ or they're not following Christ. And then there's a second description. Either you have a really close relationship or you have the occasional call. Here's what I'm going to ask you to do. I want you to find common ground with your child, your adult child, whether it's a sport, it's a book, a hobby, whatever it is. And I just want you to ask your kids questions about their day. I want you to ask them how that hobby, maybe you're reading together, you're watching the same sports. You call them and lean into that conversation and stop lecturing, stop, you know, telling them what, you know, they need to do because they're beyond that phase. Warm up to their heart. And when you warm back up and recreate building a bridge to their hearts, then they will start asking your advice about other things. I've seen too many tension points cause a divide because somewhere along the way, every conversation became a sermon between us and our kids. And we can rescue and rebuild that.
1: You know, I hadn't even heard of your C's, but I happened to give a mom and a dad, particularly the mom, I said, you got to get out of this, cop stage. I didn't call
0: that's
1: it cop,
0: right.
1: But I said, you got to be a coach. And that's a totally different approach. You know what? That little shift in her, I heard from them both, has radically altered the home life. Radically altered it.
0: Absolutely.
1: How do you know, though, when you're moving from phase to phase? How do you know?
0: Again, I think when you start giving your kids decision-making ability early on, you know, even on choice of foods and times and things like that, when you start seeing them make good choices and you start affirming them, you give them a little more rope, a little more responsibility. You affirm that. You build that up. Kids respond to that kind of affirmation. I mean, there's a business principle. I forget who said it. People respect what you inspect. It works in parenting, too. Your kids are crying out for leadership, and it's called parenting.
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1: Boy, I love what he brings to the table here, Allie.
2: I mean, those categories alone, I feel like understanding those four C's.
1: It just all of a sudden goes click.
2: That was one of the biggest takeaways for me.
1: Beautiful stuff. Okay, it is nearing the bottom of the hour, and so we're going to tee it up for you. Here's what we do. Young Thunder twice on Thursday does this make it a metaphor thing. So we need a story. Something that's happened to you in the last couple of weeks can be anything under the sun. Now, Here's the point. You don't make it a metaphor. You just tell the story. You don't know what in the world Jonathan's going to do with this. He doesn't know what he's going to do with it.
3: I don't. I won't see your story until you say it to me on air.
2: So we need you to call in. If you have something interesting that's happened in your life in the last couple weeks and you'd like Jonathan to try to make it a metaphor, call in right now, 800-555-7898. You give us a story, Jonathan makes it a metaphor, 800-555-7898.
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0: Good morning. You're listening to Carl and Crew. Let's get you updated with a couple quick headlines this morning. The U.S. has reached a nuclear agreement with Saudi Arabia. The U.S. Energy Department announced Wednesday the agreement allows the kingdom to use American technology to build nuclear reactors. It also allows the country to enrich uranium. The deal will now go to Congress, but if lawmakers can't raise enough votes to object to the agreement within 90 days, it'll go into effect. Iran says it will keep attacking targets in the Middle East as long as it remains under attack. An army spokesperson made the televised comments as the Iranian-backed Houthis in Yemen started attacking Saudi Arabian shipping in the Red Sea. The group has also declared a blockade of Saudi ports. Meanwhile, Jordan and Kuwait report intercepting Iranian attacks that Tehran says are targeting U.S. forces in those countries. The U.S. also attacked Iranian targets for a 12th straight night since a ceasefire fell apart. President Trump has vowed to attack civilian infrastructure in Iran every time a ship in the critical Strait of Hormuz is attacked. I'm Jonathan, and that is your quick update.
1: Well, it is 8:30 or close to it, Central Time. That means it's time for something really special, and we've got a story on hold. Young Thunder can't see it, but fire that music.
2: Finding nuggets of truth in everyday life.
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5: That's a metaphor.
6: It's a metaphor.
7: I know it's a metaphor.
2: It's time for Make It a Metaphor with Young Thunder.
1: All right, Therese. Is it Therese? Therese? What's your name there? Deerfield, Therese. Illinois. Therese. All right. Great to have you with us here today. Thank you so much. And it's time, isn't it, Allie?
8: It is now. So, Teresa, you give us the story, something that's happened in your life in the last couple of weeks, just the story. And then Jonathan gets to listen and then make it a metaphor. Go ahead, Teresa. Tell us what happened.
9: Okay, here we go. Around the 4th of July, when we were having that intense heat here in Chicagoland, a branch from our neighbor's yard fell on our wires, all four houses here on the corner. We lost internet. We lost power. The branch that fell on the wire was scorched. The wires were live. We had to wait, of course, for the tree company to come out and cut the branch, for ComEd to cut the power and fix the lines. We had to, of course, keep all of our refrigerators and freezers closed because, So thankfully, it didn't take that long. ComEd was out here risking their lives with these live wires in my backyard. I've got a scorch mark on my grass. I've got a scorch branch laying in my yard. But everyone is safe, and we've got power, and we've got internet. But that's my story.
8: Okay, Teresa from Deerfield, that's in the suburbs here in Illinois. Jonathan, you heard Teresa's story. Make it a metaphor.
0: Okay, well, the first thing I thought of, and listen, you've heard it here before, but it's where my brain goes, and it's the word of God, so it's all good. It's John 15. Jesus saying in John 15:5, I'm the vine, you're the branches.
1: Oh, yes.
0: Listen, Teresa, you were connected to a power grid. Then something happened, and you got disconnected from the grid, and everything changed about your life. You lost all power.
1: And you got nothing.
0: You got nothing, and everything became more difficult, and you're scrambling and trying to figure things out, and what are we going to do, and how are we going to do it? Everything changes when you disconnect from the power lines. The same thing is true spiritually. When we are disconnected from the vine, Jesus says, we can do nothing. Boom. We have no ability in and of ourselves. And we scramble. We've all done it. We've all seen it. We scramble, spiritually speaking, and we're going, okay, what am I going to do about this? How am I going to take care of that? And every time we try to plug in, there's no power because we're not connected to the grid. You got to get connected back to the grid. Get connected to the vine because Jesus is your power source. Nothing good can come apart from him.
1: Boo! I love that one.
8: And I love that he did the twist of the... Okay, so you did a twist on the tree, on the vine and the branches, the falling branch, and then you took it even a different direction than I had thought.
1: Yes! Nice.
8: Well done, my friend.
1: And Teresa, well done, friend, as well. You stay on the horn. We got a Carl and Crew prize pack coming your way. Wow! John 15! You can use that every other story.
8: Great story, great metaphor. Make it a metaphor every Thursday here on Carl and Crew.

0: You know, one of the greatest forms of healing comes in person on person, seeing our battles, watching our peace, watching our joys, our struggles, our prayers. It's person to person, and it's what Jesus prescribed. Go make disciples, baptizing them, baptizing disciples, not church attenders, not even babies. We'll get into that one down the road one day, but these are people that have declared Jesus Christ is my Lord and Savior. They have repented. They have gone a new way. In many cases, early church left home, family. They left inheritance. It costs them a lot. Now, here's the danger. Because we find the need in the local church today, and these are good metrics to measure nickels and noses. We often mention that. And by the way, it's biblical, right, Allie?
1: Absolutely.
0: It's right there in the Word. There's a need to measure that. The danger is when those measurements supersede and go above and beyond the measurement of, are we making disciples or are we just gathering a crowd that walks away from week to week somewhat inspired? And even small groups doesn't ensure disciple making. We've got a great man with us here, Eric Redmond, Dr. Eric Redmond. He's one of the profs here at Moody. And what do you say, Doc? This is a tough one. It feels like nickels and noses edges out the measurement of disciple making. It's a common challenge.
2: I absolutely agree that so many times we put emphasis on numbers of baptisms or numbers of people that are in our Sunday schools or our Bible studies. But if we took all the numbers of the people in our churches and we showed them how to live a life before Christ and how to have their lives conform to the image of Christ and then help them to see how to pass that on, we would make an impact across the city and across the world like never before.
1: Dr. Eric Redmond, our guest this morning, a professor here at Moody Bible Institute, also the executive director of Moody's Center for Compelling Biblical Preaching. So when people think of discipleship, their mind usually goes to a program or a curriculum, something that their church offers. This has been pretty hardwired into us. I mean, how do we get out of that mode?
2: I think when we look at the Gospels, we see something very different than a program because there were no study guides and books when Jesus first started making disciples. Instead, he stuck the disciples on his hip and said, follow me. And as they were following, they saw what it looked like to be like Jesus and to make fishers of men. And oddly enough, one of the first things they saw was him walk into a synagogue, the place of religion, and cast a demon out of somebody. And it's like, is this what it means to make fishers of men? Is that what we're going to do? Did we sign up for this? You absolutely signed up for that.
0: Yeah, it's fascinating. If you look at 2 Timothy 2, this is a four-generation passage. And let me just read it and pick it up in verse 2. Paul's telling Timothy, and what you have heard from me in the presence of many witnesses, entrust to faithful men and women who will be able to teach others also. So you got Paul telling Timothy, entrust faithful men and women who will be able to teach others also. There's an assumption, and I saw this recently in Kenya, where they've got a blank slate to reach and unreach people groups, and they're coming in with discipleship as the model for doing church. There's an assumption here that's not the assumption in local Western churches. We have an assumption, let's go to church. This is a be the church model. How do we break that mold so that we can really start afresh, Eric?
2: Well, part of the assumption is that what we're doing will always be here, that there's nothing that's going to interrupt us, that the pews that we sit in are always going to be here and there are always going to be people welcoming. When that's not true, if we're not intentional, what we need to be thinking is, what will it take for there to be a faithful witness from this congregation and from these people 2 and 3 generations now? That takes intentionality on the part of everyone. And so if every person is thinking, I need to be an intentional part of making it so that my grandchildren will have a gospel-centered place to be, then that will change how we look at making disciples.
1: Dr. Eric Redmond, our guest right now. Coming up, how do we start to prepare? Maybe you don't see yourself as a disciple maker if you are a follower of Jesus Christ. You are. I am. How can we prepare practically? Coming up.
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9: Whether it's in the pool or on the stage, she's making a splash. 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
1: Dr. Eric Redman, our guest this morning. We're talking about disciple making. We think often about a program or a track or a small group, but do you think of yourself as a disciple maker? Dr. Redman, we should. Right?
2: We should think of ourselves as disciple makers. And a practical way to do this, to move away from programs, is to take the relationships that we already have in our congregations and go one step further and do something like this. Say, hey, would you like to come over? Or can we go out for coffee so that people can see what we have called life on life, and we can begin to get beyond. We're just forming people to do the spiritual disciplines. We're actually showing them how to live Christianity out in every aspect. So we just go one step further from small group and say, let's go out sometime and be intentional about doing this, where we can have real discussions of how Christianity works in your work, in your neighborhood, in your home, in your life.
0: Yeah. You know, it's interesting. I was mentored by a guy named Robert Lewis, and he was really part of a movement that led to some of the a mega church, but was broken down. In fact, the claim to fame was that we had 85 to 90% of weekend attenders of many thousands of people that were in small groups. But I had an honest interaction with Robert many times. But one was, you know, what's happening in those groups? What's really going on, right? I mean, let's just break it down, guys. I mean, just because you're in a small group doesn't mean you're growing in Jesus. And he got so passionate about what you were just saying that he developed what was called one-to-one. And it became a working document that turned into a booklet that wound up selling gazillions, many millions. In fact, I just looked, it's still out there somewhere. And it became this incredible tool for people to invest in other people very practically and powerfully. We've got to get there, don't we?
2: we do is similar to what I tell the students here at Moody Bible Institute and at the seminary. It's great that you get from we who are your professors all the deep theology and exegesis and practical ministry and things in the classroom. But what you remember most is when we sit down with you in the cafeteria or open our offices up and we have conversations about the things that are most important. And to you, for my undergraduate students, they want to know how to relate to a parent back home that they're having struggled with. And I sit down and talk to them about how Christ matters in this relationship and what it will look like for them to show respect to this parent, their parents. That's what they remember, even if it was never taught in a classroom. And we need to do something very similar in our congregations.
1: You know, it's interesting because there's something about carrying some ministry weight that sharpens you.
0: Boom.
1: You know, if somebody tells you that you're going to be the one to have to lead small group that week, or that you're going to have to fill in for some role, you do different. Like, your preparation that week is different. I mean, how much of kind of what can contribute to sort of the apathy, the atrophy, if you will, that happens within the American church is that we simply don't take up our cross and carry some weight.
2: We need to raise the bar, is what you're saying. We make it simple for people to come in and to hold cups of coffee, to drop children off in the nursery, and then just say, do something for me, rather than being involved in the things that will force us to go deeper into what it means to have Jesus form us in all areas of life. So like you said, when we get called on and we have to be the one to present or the one to lead, then we start going to another level and wonder, why didn't someone show me all this before? So we need to raise the bar and challenge people, and then we move on a road to get away from programs and make disciples.
0: You know, this is a need, and I'll tell you, you can prove this from brain science. I mean, we've got all kinds of depression numbers. I mean, here we are, the most medicated country on the planet. I'm talking yes. America. And we're the sickest with regard to emotional health. And a lot of this has to do with isolation. The interesting thing about the gospel done rightly is it puts you in relationship. Again, 2 Timothy 2. And what you have heard from me in the presence of many witnesses, come back again next week and get some more. And then the next week and get some more. And the next week, I'm reading right here, and then next week, and just keep getting. No, it doesn't say that. It doesn't say that. It says, and what you have heard from me in the presence of many witnesses, entrust to faithful men and women who will be able to teach others also. I'm wondering how much of the modern maladies of Western culture, of isolation and stuff, if we really adopted a biblical model of discipleship, which is people investing in people, who invest in people. And I'm not talking everyone being an evangelist, but everyone being a witness and being a part of the body where we're helping new followers grow up and we're introducing, we're all being witnesses of what God's done in us. This should bring some health to the body of Christ, Eric.
2: It would bring health to many people. As you said, part of the isolation that we experience comes from our regular routine of going and sitting and watching and even being part of a small group, but leaving small group in feeling as if no one really knows us or we couldn't reveal yes, all that yes. was there. And what we need is someone to say, hey, I've been there here. Let me tell you what Jesus did in my life and what you need to do here. But it means we all are going to have to make sacrifices of our time and of our pride and reveal the things that are most visceral, most important to us in life and how Jesus worked in our lives.
1: Got a key word for you. I want to give you a little bit more information. We mentioned the Center for Compelling Biblical Preaching. We also have a short article that Dr. Redman has written for Today in the Word, a quick Q&A that dives into this a little bit more deeply. 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
0: Yeah. You know, I love this discussion. And mainly because the Lord's had me really drilling down on this. Part of the reason we went to Kenya and TTI is because David Nelms, the founder, came into our radio show. I had met him. I had been God had used him to really convict me and compel me that we got to go make disciples. that the challenge here is that we're fighting a tide of doing church a very, I don't want to beat up the bride. We're settling for too little when we have an audience, a preacher audience come back next week. We're selling so short. Eric, you get the final word here, man.
2: Yes, I think that we are right not to beat up the bride. I love the way that you said that. But sometimes the bride does have a little smudge on her face and we need to help her. And this is one of those areas here. If everyone could just say, I'm going to go beyond just sitting and letting people serve me, and I'm going to be intentional about opening my home or spending some extra time after work with a fellow believer, we would get into deep discipleship.
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0: Amen. Christ be magnified. Cody Carnes. Hey, it's Young Thunder. You're listening to Carl and Crew. Well, listen, summer is already almost over. I know. I don't want to believe it either, but it is. You may be getting ready for last-minute vacations. You're going to be out of town. We don't want you to miss a thing. And you don't have to. Super Die, how do they not miss a thing?
1: That's it. 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Take it on the road. 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Again, that word is SHOW. 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
0: 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I'm Jonathan. Let's get you updated this morning. The House of Representatives has passed an over $1 trillion annual defense policy bill. The 2027 National Defense Authorization Act was passed 216 to 212, with six Democrats joining most Republicans to vote in favor. A majority of Democrats didn't support the measure, with some citing their opposition to the Iran war and others expressing displeasure over a provision that would expand the collaboration between the U.S. and Israeli militaries. The legislation now goes to the Senate. Former Venezuelan President Nicolas Maduro and his wife will go on trial next year related to their alleged participation in drug trafficking. The couple appeared in court in New York City on Wednesday. The trial is set to begin on June 1st. Maduro and Celia Flores face charges of narco-terrorism and drug trafficking. He was removed from power in January and brought to New York. He has proclaimed his innocence and says he is still president of Venezuela. A longtime employee of the Big Ten Network is going to prison for embezzling millions of dollars from the network. Weston Goldstein was sentenced to 28 months in prison after pleading guilty to wire fraud. Prosecutors say while serving as BTN's senior director of engineering, Goldstein used company credit cards to purchase electronic devices and then sold them through various means for more than $1 million. He spent around $630,000 on himself. Goldstein gave the rest of the money to a person he claimed was extorting him after the two began an online relationship. Now for weather, traffic, and a little sports, it's Super Die.
1: Some beautiful sunshine out there right now. It's 66 degrees. It will stay mostly sunny, high 80. Beautiful day again tomorrow with the sunshine, 82. Even brighter on Saturday, high 86. Looking at high 92, so a little humidity rolling in for Sunday. And even Monday, we stay in the 90s as well. Let's get to roadways and try to wrap up the rush hour just a little bit. Kennedy O'Hare into downtown's 45 minutes. Montrose in 35, Express 30, so a little time is saved. Downtown to Montrose 15, 45 to the airport. Good improvement there from an earlier outbound accident at Cumberland. But speaking of accidents, there was one on the inbound 290 at 25th. Inbound Ike. So some debris is still in the two right lanes. This is inbound Eisenhower at 25th. On the Stevenson Tri-State to Lakeshore Drive, that's about 40 minutes. Over to the Ryan, 95th into downtown at about 25 minutes. Drive Hollywood to Monroe, 20. Marquette to Monroe, 20 minutes as well. They're working an overturned vehicle northbound Tri-State at Route 120. Partial right lane block there. Otherwise, other tollways, even 53, are improving. Nothing major out of Indiana. 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Quickly in sports, Cubbies, with a loss to the Tigers 5-1, they're off today. And the White Sox beat the Rangers 4-2, they're off today. And we've got preseason football, the Browns, on August 15th. I'm Diana. There's your update.
2: Before God, human history is like this. Abraham was born on Wednesday. King David was born on Thursday. The Lord Jesus Christ was born on Friday. The Middle Ages slipped away yesterday. And our generation will have passed before this service is done this morning. And if God should let the world continue till tomorrow morning, another 30 generations will have come and have gone. With the Lord, 1,000 years is like a day.
3: Welcome to Open the Bible with Pastor Colin Smith. And Colin, I think sometimes we get so bogged down with the trials of life and the difficulties that we're going through, and we wonder, is it ever going to end? But as we take a look at life in the scope of eternity, I think that can allow us to persevere and to live with patience.
4: Yeah, I think that's absolutely right. And of course, the news keeps coming, bad news. There's a war, there's conflict, there's difficulty in a family, there's sickness, there's illness. And we want God to have dealt with all sources of evil and trouble by next week or next month or next year. And so when Peter says, now 1,000 years is as a day and a day is as 1,000 2,000 years with the Lord. He's speaking to us about the importance of patience as a component of genuine faith in a God who is faithful, but he works on his own timescale.
5: Yeah.
4: And he's not going to eradicate evil from the world by next week or by next year, but by the coming of Jesus Christ, which is the day that we look for and anticipate by faith.
5: And for some, that can be a source of comfort because it means that God is patient with us, and he's patient with maybe our unsaved friends and family members because he does desire all to be saved.
4: Yeah, that's exactly right. And where would we have been if God had given us the latitude of a week or a month or a year before we responded to him? God has been very patient with us. And that's one of the reasons why patience may grow within a Christian believer and why we need to be patient with others as we look for the day that is surely to come.
5: Well, today we're going to be camping out in the book of 2 Peter in chapter 3. So I hope you'll open your Bible and join us there as we begin this message, Everything You Need for Patience. Here's Pastor Colin.
6: I want to remind you again that this letter is all about the sufficiency of our Lord and Savior Jesus Christ. We've been learning its great theme, and I think it's now clear within our mind that the Lord Jesus Christ brings to us in himself, in knowing him, we have everything that we need for every circumstance we could ever face in our life in this world. It is a marvelous theme. And we've been following the sufficiency of the Lord Jesus Christ for life and for growth and for faith and for deliverance. Now, we take it up this morning then at 2 Peter and chapter 3, where Peter is describing the environment in which we live our Christian lives in this world. And he says in verse 3, first of all, you must understand that in the last days, scoffers will come scoffing and following their own evil desires. Now, the last days, when the New Testament refers to the last days, it's more than simply the generation immediately before the return of our Lord Jesus Christ. In the New Testament, the last days refers to all the days between the first coming and the second coming of the Lord Jesus. And if you want to check that out, you can do so in Acts and chapter 2 and verse 17, where Peter quotes the prophet Joel, who says that in the last days, God will pour out his spirit upon all people. And Peter says, now that's exactly what is happening on the day of Pentecost. So last days in the New Testament, Acts 2:17, begin from the day of Pentecost. It's really all the days between the first and the second coming of the Lord Jesus. Now, says Peter, you must understand this. It's very important to get this. That throughout this entire period, this is going to be the experience of the church. There will be folks who scoff at Christian faith and will follow, verse 3, their own evil desires. So he's describing in this verse then the normal experience of the Christian church until the coming of our Lord Jesus Christ. This is what the first Christians faced in the time that Peter was writing. This is what we face today. This is what the church will always face, and we should never, never, never be surprised by it. Don't be surprised by the antagonism of the world towards the gospel. The world never changes in any continent or in any century. The human heart is always the same. By nature, we do not seek God. By nature, we do not love God. And by nature, we cannot please God. So in the last days, Peter says, understand this, scoffers will come scoffing and following their own evil desires. By the way, notice how two things always go together. Rejecting God's word, following our own evil desires. These two are always joined together. Because, of course, if you want to follow your own desires, you have to reject God. If you want to live life your own way, you have to put yourself, your own vision, your own aspirations on the throne of your life. And the easiest way to do that is to reject God, probably by saying that you do not believe him or do not find him relevant. In other words, Peter is reminding us that unbelief has its own reasons. The sinner would prefer a world without God because he wants to be his own God. That is why Paul says in Romans chapter 1 and verse 20 that men suppress the truth by their own wickedness. There's a rationale behind unbelief and a motivation that has its own internal logic. So he's telling us then that unbelief and rebellion against God are really the default position of the human heart. Romans chapter 8 and verse 7, the sinful mind, that is the nature we are all born with, is hostile towards God. Romans 8, 7, the sinful mind is hostile towards God. So the idea that by nature we somehow seek God and somehow in a hidden way love him and are really trying to find him if only we really could is completely false according to the scriptures. So following Christ, for us who have been redeemed by his incredible grace, following Christ in a Christ-rejecting world isn't going to be easy. We are going to find ourselves in the same sort of position as Lot was in. We saw this last time in chapter 2 and in verse 7, where Peter tells us that Lot was distressed by the way of the world around him. It really distressed him as a righteous man who loved the Lord. And he was tormented in so many ways, day after day. It wasn't easy for him to live as a godly man in a Christ-rejecting world. And Peter says, now, the church must understand that we are going to experience the same. Now, let's now put that then in the frame of this whole letter. We're being told by Peter that in Christ we have everything that we need for life, everything that we need for living a godly way in this world. And if that's the case, we need to find in Christ the strength, the patience, the wisdom, and the grace to live in a world that does not see his glory, does not believe in his word, and does not follow his way. Now, it's that tension that is the subject of 2 Peter and chapter 3. I think we all experience this. I mean, think about the world we have lived in for the last 100 years. I mean, we've gone through evolutionism that says there's no creator. Then we've come through a wave of postmodernism that says there is no truth. And now we're seeing all across the bookshops the rise of a new atheism that says that there is no God. This is the world in which we live. I went into a bookstore the other day and saw a table piled with book with this title. You've probably seen it. God is not great. Piled high. God is not great. I have to tell you, I came out of that bookshop distressed in my own soul. And yet what I was experiencing is exactly what Peter is talking about here. This is the

0: skeptical towards God. And I need to deal with that, and that's what Peter is talking about here, because becoming angry, an angry Christianity, never advances the purpose of God. So how can I live in a way that is authentically Christian in a world that so often despises my faith? How can you do that? Well, we need some help here, and that is what 2 Peter chapter 3 is all about. But before we get into what Peter says, I just want us to be tuned into its relevance in this other way. See, the pressure for many of us is not simply living in a secularized world. The pressure of unbelief for many of us comes much closer to home than that. It's more personal. What do you do when you have a son or a daughter who turns away from following Christ? They don't believe, and you see a hardness coming over their soul. They show no interest in spiritual things. Eyes roll when you talk to them about going to church. It's tough. And what starts going on inside you is very predictable. You begin to feel frustrated. You say, what can I do? What can the church do? You feel helpless. You feel powerless. And so easily, even within our homes and within our families, as frustration develops, anger grows. And of course, getting angry doesn't do anything to bring him or her nearer to Christ. Isn't it one of the hardest things in all of the world to see someone you love wasting their life? Now, that's exactly what Peter's talking about here. Following their own desires. And it should not surprise us that we struggle then with feeling at times defeated, perplexed, frustrated, embattled, helpless, angry, tense, afraid, and even ashamed. I hope I've said enough now to frame why 2 Peter chapter 3 is well worth our attention this morning, because probably in every family circle there is someone over whom you are distressed because their whole disposition towards God is 1,000 miles from where you would wish it to be. Now, how can we develop patience with unbelieving kids, hard-bitten colleagues, recalcitrant relatives, so that what comes out of us in this unbelieving environment is the spirit of Jesus and not the hard-bitten spirit of the Pharisees? That's the challenge. And I want you to notice how Peter approaches it. You won't be surprised that he offers no quick fix, but he does draw us to a new attitude. In verse 1, he says, "Dear friends, this is now my second letter to you, and I've written for this reason. I've written them as reminders to stimulate you to wholesome thinking." He's going where Paul goes in Romans chapter 12 and verse 1. You're to be transformed. We're to be changed by the renewing of our minds. And he says there's truth here that is going to help us in the practical difficulties that we face in an unbelieving world. Fill your mind with who God is, and you will have everything that you need for patience. Now, I want us to see three great truths about God right here in these first 10 verses of 2 Peter chapter 3. That God is eternal, that God is patient, and that God is merciful. And wholesome thinking about these glorious truths of God, these glories of God, will lift us and help us and give to us everything we need through Jesus Christ for patience, mercy, grace in this unbelieving and sometimes very hostile world. That's where we're going.
1: 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Well, many of us will feel like we need to grow in love, especially when it comes to loving those with whom we deeply disagree. But you might wonder, is it possible? 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

0: 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Again, here's Pastor Colin.
1: Okay, God is eternal. Let's focus in on verse 8. Marvelous verse that many know well. For all the times I've heard or read this verse, I'm not sure I've really reflected on it as I've tried to do this week. It's been a blessing to me. Do not forget this, verse 8, dear friends. With the Lord, a day is like 1,000 years, and 1,000 years are like a day. God is eternal. That means that God is outside of time, though he acts in time. He is not limited by time. And that means that what is happening in your life and what is happening in the world looks very different to God from the way that it looks to us. Now, of course, eternity is so vast that there is no way in the world that our human minds can begin to comprehend it. So God accommodates himself to us here by giving us a kind of analogy, by giving us an extended scale of time so that at least our mind can be pointed in the right direction to begin to think about eternity. And there are two statements here, each one of which helps us, I think, in a very practical and distinct way. Let's take the second first. With the Lord, 1,000 years is as a day. Now, what that means, if with the Lord, 1,000 years is as a day, that means that life on earth is very, very short. Think of it on this time scale that Peter is opening up to us, and he's quoting from Psalm number 90. Abraham lived 4,000 years ago. What that means is that before God, human history is like this. Abraham was born on Wednesday. King David was born on Thursday. The Lord Jesus Christ was born on Friday. The Middle Ages slipped away yesterday. And our generation will have passed before this service is done this morning. And if God should let the world continue till tomorrow morning, another 30 generations will have come and have gone. With the Lord, 1,000 years is like a day. Now on that scale, and you can get the calculator out and check me later. I had a couple of folks just check it because I wanted to get this one right. On that scale, if your life should be 70 years, then to God that is like 100 minutes, just over an hour and a half. It's worth thinking about that. So here's the person who does not believe in God and does not obey God and is growing up and wants to take his own stand to live his own life in his own way and make his own mark on the world, and he thinks his own life that he is going to live is so important, and God looks down from heaven. An hour and a half and he'll be gone. An hour and a half. See, that truth is so important because it cuts through our self-importance. Helps us. Look at all the attention that is being paid to just deciding who will run for the next president of the United States of America. And whoever wins will get about 4 years with a possible extension to 8. So do the calculation. With the Lord, 1,000 years is like a day. So as far as God is concerned, the next president of the United States of America will be in office for 5 minutes. with a possible 10 if it runs to 2 terms for him or for her. That is a blip on God's eternal screen. See, begin to think about this, the eternity of God, and it shifts your mind from where power is and what's really important in this world and where the action really is. See, that's why the scripture speaks again and again about the brevity of our life. Two pictures the Bible uses. First, from 1 Peter in chapter 1 and verse 24. Your life, human life, all human life, it's like grass. Just the grass that's mowed up in the summer and here today and is gone tomorrow. An hour and a half in the eyes of heaven. And in James, in chapter 4, in verse 14, your life is like a mist or like a vapor. The picture there is like if you breathe on a mirror and it steams up and then it's gone. An hour and a half on heaven's time scale. Now, take this in and you will see that in this world that scoffs at God, this world that pursues its own desires, God is not worried about his enemies. And when we get all worked up about the state of the world and how things are going wrong, let's remember that to the Almighty, the whole of human history is very short. Which is why Psalm 2 says that when the kings of the earth take their stand against the Lord and against his anointed, you know what God does? God laughs. God laughs. He is not worried about his enemies. And when you see his eternity, you will not be worried about them either.
0: 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And while we're taking a look at how God is outside of time, unfortunately, the clock says that our time is just about up. So we do need to pause the message right there. But we're going to continue everything you need for patience next time here on Open the Bible. 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That's just what it sounds like. It's your generosity that allows us to continue bringing you Pastor Colin's teaching. And as you give a gift of any amount, we'd love to send you a copy of Pastor Colin's brand new 30-day devotional book called Grow in Love. And Colin, what's one thing that you'd like people to take away from this book?
2: Well, I think that most of us feel that we need to grow in love, especially when it comes to loving those with whom we deeply disagree. But here's the question. Do you think it's possible for you to become a more loving person than you are right now? See, the thing is, if it simply depended on what you can generate from within yourself, the answer would have to be no. Our love would depend on our experience, and if we hadn't been well loved by others, well, we wouldn't be able to give love to others. But the good news is that love really can be learned. It's possible to grow in love, and God's Holy Spirit is given to every Christian believer for this purpose. So the thing I'd want people to take away from this is the wonderful hope that as you experience the love of God poured into your own heart by the power of the Holy Spirit, so you will be better able to love others really well.
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3: When you're a kid, it seems like time crawls. But the older you get, the faster it flies by. I'm Shauna Beyer with you here at Moody Radio. And when my kids were little, I used to use sleeps as a way to help them understand time, specifically if they were excited about something, like two more sleeps and grandma and grandpa will be here. And to them, it felt like forever, like two whole sleeps. Time goes so slow when you're little. But now, honestly, now 2 years flies by like what 2 days felt like when I was a kid. It's actually the same amount of hours and minutes as it was back then. But man, does time fly by? That is the best way that I can understand God and time. He's actually outside of time and present right now. And that blows my mind. But it also brings assurance when seasons are longer than I want them to be. God is here with you right now. And he makes all things beautiful in his time.
4: Hi, I'm Johnny Erickson Tada. And recently, while reading 2 Chronicles, I stumbled upon a puzzling verse. In chapter 32, it says, "After all that Hezekiah had so faithfully done, Sennacherib, king of Assyria, came and invaded Judah." Hezekiah was a good and generous king. He diligently worked to purify the temple and, quote, did what was right before the Lord. So you would expect this verse to read, "After all that Hezekiah had so faithfully done, he lived happily ever after." Now the reality is, hardships followed. His town faced invasion. Yet rather than become disheartened, Hezekiah encouraged his people. "Be strong and courageous," he said. "With us is the Lord our God to help us and to fight our battles." Friend, as a Christian, you'll face troubles, but do not lose faith. Take heart in the words of Hezekiah and remember, the Lord is your help and he fights your battles.
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11: 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The occasional righteous king would cleanse the land from these idols to restore God's presence and favor. 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Stay with us. From the Moody Church in Chicago, this is Running to Win with Dr. Erwin Lutzer, whose clear teaching helps us make it across the finish line. Pastor Lutzer, someone once said, our hearts are an idol factory. Keeping our hearts in the scriptures seems to be a great way to escape the lure of all kinds of idols.
12: And of course, Dave, what's so important is to realize that idols can exist in our hearts. Indeed, as you have emphasized, it's not just some external object that oftentimes people in the past have worshipped. It is that which resides in our heart that is more important to us than God. And so in the book of Ezekiel and elsewhere, God talks about the fact that people have idols in their heart. So I want everyone who is listening to answer this question. Do you have an idol in your heart? I also want to speak about prayer. I want to ask everyone who is listening a question. Honestly, how is your prayer life? Do you really commune with God? Or do you say the same thing over and over again? God bless my children. God bless so-and-so. God do this. God do that. Well, that may not be entirely wrong, but there is such a better way to pray. And that has to do with praying scripture. And what you and I need to do is to learn how to do just that. 20 or 25 years ago, I heard Don Whitney speak about this, and that's why it is at the end of this message, I'm going to be giving you some contact info as to how you can receive a resource that I promise will transform the way in which you pray. You will look forward to praying every morning, every time, connecting with God with a sense of anticipation and excitement. For now, let us listen, but please stay tuned.
13: There may be somebody here today who says, Pastor Lutzer, you know, you folks at Moody Church are rather narrow-minded, and you may be from another religious tradition that says there are many different ways to God. Many years ago, I was on Milton Rosenberg's program, Extension 700, with two liberal theologians. It was a bad night for me because I was far too polite. I listened to the tapes later and I said, you know, you can't be on these talk shows unless you're impolite or else you can't get a word in edgewise. But I did say something that just irritated these men. You should have heard them during the commercials. They were saying all kinds of uncomplimentary things about me. The first question Rosenberg asked was, who or what is God? And he asked me, and I said, well, we know many things about God. Jesus said God is spirit, and I began to tick off. And these men interrupted me, and they say, you can't use the authority of Christ. Jesus actually was wrong in these areas, and this and this and this is God. So I made the remark, I said, just think of the arrogance of those who think they know better than Christ as to what God is like. Wow, if there had been a cross, I would have been on it that afternoon. You know, my friend, that is idolatry. That is nothing but sheer idolatry. I know better than Jesus Christ as to what God is like. Oh, really? Where did you get all this knowledge? And I want to say to you today that if you are not bowing to the total authority of Scripture in every area in which God has spoken, there may be some areas in which we have a disagreement as to what the text says, but once we have agreed that God has said this and you are not bowing under that authority, you are raising your mind above the Word of God, and that is idolatry. And Jesus does not feel at home in a heart like that. Now there's a second kind of an idol that he had to get rid of, and that was the idol of sensuality. It says in verse 7, he broke down the houses of the male, and the word male is inserted there. We don't know whether it's part of the Hebrew text or not. The cult prostitutes, which were in the house of the Lord, where the women were weaving hangings for Asherah. They were actually making some kind of a clothes for this god. But it was an immoral god, the goddess of immorality. And you and I are living in a day and age when it is so easy to get involved in the goddess of immorality simply because it is now accepted by society. I read some statistics this week about the percentage of people who claim to have extramarital affairs. You see, we're living in a day and age when the people in your office think that that's rather smart and it's the in thing to do. But do you know that when our lives have immorality, Jesus does not feel at home? Do you know that an adulterer breaks at least 5 of the 10 commandments? I remember an adulterer who said to me, "But you don't understand." He said, "Here I lived in a desert, I have found an oasis, and now you're telling me to go back to the desert." And I understand that he may have been in love with his other woman. But you know what God says? God says, "Thou shalt not commit adultery." God says, "Thou shalt not bear false witness." An adulterer breaks that commandment because he breaks a promise that he made in the presence of God and other witnesses. The text says, "Thou shalt not covet that which is not your own." He covets. Scripture says also, "You shall honor your father and your mother." But you know what commandment the adulterer really breaks? It's the first. The first commandment is, "Thou shalt have no other gods before me." An adulterer says, "I have found a relationship that to me is more important than God. Who cares what God has said? I need this fulfillment." And those kinds of gods lurk in the hearts and minds of many people. The goddess of sensuality can also be alcoholism. It can be drugs. It can be materialism, because the scripture says that covetousness is idolatry. A dissatisfaction with where we are in life, in relationship to other people, so that we covet what they have. God says you are setting up in your heart an idol that causes rival worship, and I no longer feel at home in a heart like that. There's a third kind of idol that he had to get rid of, and notice the progression here. You begin with exalting your mind above what God has said. Inevitably, you are led into sensuality because now you have enough mental power to justify what you want to do. But it doesn't stop there. There were gods of violence that had to be taken care of, and they were now outside of the temple. You see, when we get our own temple cleaned up, when we get the church cleaned up, the church can have a much greater impact upon the world. And it says in verse 10, he also defiled — by defiled, it means tore down — Topheth, which is in the valley of the sons of Hinnom, that no man might make his son or daughter pass through the fire for Moloch. Can you believe what the Israelites were doing? They were actually taking their children and sacrificing those children to pagan deities, just like the pagans were doing. Can you imagine that? You see, a god always demands sacrifice. And so what they decided to do was to sacrifice their children on the altar of the goddess that they had chosen to serve. And you look at America today and you see what we are doing to our children. 1.5 million we kill before they are born. And if they have the good chance of having been born, we abuse them either sexually, verbally, physically, until America seems to be losing its children. And then there are those who actually sacrifice children to Satan, who are in cults. Don't be surprised about it. Don't let it shock you too much, but I hope you get shocked into it enough so that you realize what's going on and you begin to pray like you've never prayed before. But you see, these goddesses of violence, they always demand blood, they always demand sacrifice, and today there are people whose god is convenience, and the children are being sacrificed in paying homage to that god. And so the little baby is inconvenient. And this child becomes an unwanted child. And so you have abuse and all of the other things that are going on. Now listen, you think of what is being seen today on television or in the movies. And what is it? It boils down to three things. Not very new at all. Very old. Was always part of Babylonian worship. First of all, the occult, superior knowledge. We can get into knowledge of God on our own. Secondly, immorality. Do whatever you want to do with whomever you want to do it. Fulfill your desires. And thirdly, what is the other theme in movies today except violence, blood, killing? All of these things, you see, growing out of a religion that is in rebellion against God, a religion of idolatry that says we will do our own thing. And by the way, speaking of television, do you know that the standards have dropped so much just in the last year? It is absolutely overwhelming. You hear a lot of talk today about trash TV. Yes, trash TV. But if you think about the fact that the very people who even make the programs are calling it trash, do you realize what that really, what they think of us? They think of us as the trash bins. If it's trash TV, where does the trash get thrown? But in our living rooms and in our hearts and in our souls and in our minds and in our temples, which the Bible says in the first place are not our own but belong to Christ because He has chosen that the Holy of Holies would be there. That's why Jesus doesn't feel at home. And that's why there's so much lack of witnessing, and that's why it is that we are sometimes so inept and we wonder where in the world all the power that Jesus talks about, where in the world it is. Our lives are crammed with idols to whom we pay homage. Now let me tell you something, that every single human being, no matter who they are, they may be an atheist, every single human being has a God. Nobody is without a God. Either it is the true and the living God, or else your God is yourself. But a God you will have. In fact, even the idolatrous worship of these people can be reduced to the goddess of self that says, I will get all the benefits that God could possibly give me, but I can get it without humility, without repentance, without coming God's way. I can just do it on my own and get plugged into some higher powers and get it accomplished. Now let me tell you something, my dear friend. Every single person has a God. Every single person has an idol. May it be the living and the true God. If it's not that, it will be something else. Those of you who may not know Christ as Savior, it is some idol that is keeping you from receiving Christ. It is either because of the fact that you don't want to humble yourself because of your pride, or it's because of all of the prejudices that you've brought to this meeting because of some false religions that you may be acquainted with. Whatever it is, it boils down to rival worship. Every single human being has a God. Secondly, every God demands sacrifice. Every God demands sacrifice. You can't point to one God that doesn't demand it. Moloch demanded it. Your pride will demand it. Your sensuality will demand it. And the way in which the gods work is they always desire to take over more territory and more territory. No god is ever content with partial domination. The living and the true God certainly is not. And all the false gods aren't either. Have you ever thought that you can have a part of your life that you are keeping from God and sweep everything else in your life and make it clean, but keep a part of it for yourself? Do you know that you can't do that? It's like trying to take incense and saying, we'll keep incense only in the closet. We'll burn it only in the closet, but we won't let any of the stench get to the rest of the house. That cannot be done. And if you today have a part of your life that you are keeping from the living and the true God, if there is a part of your temple where you say, Jesus can go here and here and here and here, but here I'm not willing to face Him, that odor will permeate your whole life, because that little God in your closet will want to take over. That little God will say, I'm not content to be here. I want to be able to take over, to permeate and to control and to drive. That's why we are so acquainted today with the word addiction. We have people who are sex addicts. What is a sex addict except someone who can no longer control himself because the goddess of sexuality has finally become dominant? What is an alcoholic except someone to whom the goddess of alcohol has achieved its ultimate purpose, namely total domination? What is drug addiction? What are all of these addictions that people have today? It is simply a God doing what gods do. They come to take over, to control, to lead, to guide. They come to drive, and they are not satisfied until you have paid them the utmost farthing. Now, mind you, the living and the true God also comes to take over. Paul says, I am a bondservant of Jesus Christ. But oh, what a difference it makes to serve the living and the true God. and to say that I have made God my complete King and Lord, and I've invited Him into every single room of my house. I have not withheld any closets. There is no issue that I have not been willing to expose to His sovereignty and say, Jesus, what wilt You have me to do? Now that's the kind of lordship that the Apostle Paul spoke about. Let me just say this to you. You say, well, Pastor Lutzer, but how do I turn away from those idols? Those idols that drive, those idols that control. I've tried 1,000 times and the idols have demanded payment, and I've paid and I've paid and I've paid, and I'm weary of paying. And still they are there now for blood. They want all of me. You know, it's interesting that in 1 Thessalonians 1:9, Paul says this to the people at Thessalonica. Follow carefully. He said, I want to commend you, he said, because you turned to God from idols. He didn't say that you turned away from idols, though they did that, but he said, first of all, he said they turned to God from idols. There's significance in the sequence. You cannot turn from an idol. You can't turn from a God who has you in His hip pocket. What are you going to do with a God that you've served all these years, who is stronger than you are? The only thing that you can do is to say, oh Lord, I turn to the living and the true God. I can't even face those idols anymore because they are too strong for me. But I want to become a worshiper and in submission to the living and the true God. And I'm going to let God, the living God, do what I have not been able to do, namely to turn from idols that I have nurtured and cared for and irrigated and loved and held and cuddled all these years. And I'm going to turn them over to the living and the true God, because it is He who is in the deliverance business. And once we are brought to that place of full submission, once we are brought to the place where we say, God, absolutely, totally, I submit to You, whatever the cost. Let me tell you this. Do you know how little, a little part of your temple that Satan really needs to create havoc? It is so little, it is unbelievable. Even saying, I'm not going to close the door totally to this sin, just in case I want to do it again, is enough of an entranceway to create such havoc and such unrest and such agitation in the human spirit that it's unbelievable. But when you and I come to the place where we say, God, I am willing to give You all the idols that I have rationalized and so tenderly nurtured all of these years, because I want Christ to feel at home in my heart. I want my temple to be a proper dwelling place of the living God. I want God to be able to work through me and love through me and serve through me, because all of the impurities in my garage have been carried out and it's been swept clean. You see, it is then that God becomes in your life everything that the New Testament says that God can be. It is then that the Apostle Paul says that we are filled with the knowledge and the fullness of the living God. And Jesus, in the person of the Holy Spirit, who has been grieved and who has been quenched, and whose impetus you no longer hear above the din of the false gods, suddenly begins to break forth in life. Why is it that there are so many people today who say, you know, I come to Jesus Christ, and He hasn't delivered me from the sins that He's promised to deliver me from? Is it because Jesus Christ isn't as strong as the New Testament says He is? Is it because in the final analysis He is weak? No, it is because so often in my life and in yours we've said, yes, Jesus, and we have wept over our sins, but we have still hung on to one little vestige of God. Robert Munger wrote a little book in which he says, my heart, Christ's home, tells the story of going through the study, the living room, the den, the television set, all of the things that Jesus inspected. Christ saw something in His life that was so terrible. He saw some books and some magazines that Jesus could scarcely look at in this allegory. And then after He got His life cleaned up, He thought, well, at last it's cleaned for Jesus. One day there was an odor that permeated the house. And Jesus came to Him and said, what about the downstairs closet? And He said, Lord, Lord, don't you understand? There has to be something left for me. I can't deal with it. It is dead and it is rotten. It is part of my past and I've never been able to give it up. And Jesus looked at him with great tenderness and said, I know that you can't. He said, but would you at least give me the key of that closet so that I become the one to open it and clean out the mess that is causing the stench? And he gave Christ the key. And there are some of you here today who have served false gods so long, that you say, Pastor Lutzer, if you knew how weak I was, you would never believe it. Oh, yes, I believe it because I know how weak I am. Maybe the only thing we can do today is to say, Jesus, here is the key. I can't face it. I can't bear life without this idol. But Jesus, here is the key. Are you willing to do that today? You willing to say, oh God, no matter what it is, no matter what the price is, no matter who I have to see to make things right because of bitternesses that I have hung on to, no matter what you demand of me today, I am so weary of paying all these dues to false gods. I am tired up to my top of my head paying the dues, and the gods still want more and more and more and more. And today I give up the weapons of a rebel and I say, oh God, in this moment I crown you king, and I'm going to ask you to cleanse my temple from one end to another and make it a proper dwelling place of Christ. Why? That Jesus may feel at home. That Jesus may feel at home in your heart by faith. A temple worthy of the living and the true God.
14: My friend, this is Pastor Lutzer. I want to speak directly to your heart and ask you the question that has been emphasized in this message. Is Christ at home in your heart? Would you give him the key to the closets right now? Are you giving him permission to feel at home as he renovates the inside, the inner man, as the Bible speaks about? Because the most important part about us is the part that nobody sees, and that's where Jesus wants to feel at home. But I also want to ask you this question. How's your prayer life? Do you pray the same thing over and over again? Do you look at prayer and you say to yourself, it is boring to ask God for the same thing every day? That's the way in which I prayed until about 20 or 25 years ago. Don Whitney spoke at an event at which I was present, and he spoke on how to pray Scripture. So every morning you pray something different. For example, this morning I was praying the 15th chapter of John, verse 16, where Jesus says, you have not chosen me, but I've chosen you that you might bear fruit. That was my prayer time this morning. How do you do it? 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I sure hope that you have a pen or pencil handy because I want to give you that info. 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Once again, let me give you that contact info. 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
16: God wants more than your Sunday. I'm Shauna Beyer with you here at Moody Radio, and I think sometimes we treat God like Sunday afternoon company. You know, we clean up to go to church. We spend a little time with the Lord. He gets the living room version of ourselves. You know, we pull out the good dishes. We use polite conversation and such. But man, once the company leaves, we throw on sweatpants, grab the ice cream, and flop on the couch. Here's something pretty beautiful about God. He doesn't just want your polished Sunday version of you. He wants to do everyday life with you. Father, Son, and Holy Spirit want to be with you in all of life's ordinary moments too, like your commute to work or folding laundry or worrying about your kids, sitting on the couch at the end of a long day. Yes, spend intentional time with God in prayer and in His Word, but don't stop there. Continue to live aware that God is with you every moment of every day, because He is.
17: Now, if the spiritual reality of my life and of your life is that I belong to Jesus, we've been saved by Jesus, we've been filled with the Spirit of Jesus, if that's the reality down there, then before too long, the evidence of that is going to become visible.
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17: Before too long, the fruit of the Spirit will grow. Love, joy, peace, patience, kindness, goodness, faithfulness, gentleness, and self-control. Exhibiting and living out these godly characteristics, that doesn't earn us salvation. But here's what it does do. It gives evidence that we have been saved. It gives evidence that the Spirit of God lives within us. Bearing fruit is not the basis of our salvation. Never could be, never will be. But it is the result of our salvation. And it needs to be there. And if at the end of the day there is no evidence, if it's clear that the sinful nature just has free reign in our lives, that the flesh is the victor, then we should not presume that we're going to inherit the kingdom of God. Paul wants us to be very clear on that fact. We should not presume that we will be found among the saved people of Jesus Christ at the final day. We shouldn't presume, because actually the victory of the flesh is evidence of the absence of the Spirit. The Spirit of God will prevail in the life of any true believer. The Spirit cannot be defeated. The Spirit cannot be overcome. The Spirit will bear fruit. The Spirit will bring transformation, step by step, little by little, but sure enough, the Spirit of God will bring transformation.
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2: Generations ago, girls were taught to set their future hopes on meeting a Prince Charming. That was the case with a woman named Cora.
3: I grew up in an era when happily ever after was the answer.
2: Marriage was the ticket to security and fulfillment.
3: You grew up and you got married to the man of your dreams and you lived happily ever after.
2: And if Prince Charming didn't end up making you happy, a woman needed to take matters into her own hands and get that prince to act the way she wanted him to act. Cora observed that when she was growing up, too.
3: My mother was very much in control, so that was the role model I had growing up.
2: Cora followed the example she saw growing up once she met her Prince Charming.
3: Consequently, I was married to a man for over 30 years that I pretty much controlled. And unfortunately, there are no do-overs because he's not with us anymore, and I'm not the woman I was when I was married to him. And I never got the chance to be the wife I wanted to be.
2: This is Revive Our Hearts with Nancy DeMoss Wolgemuth, co-author of True Woman 101. For Thursday, July 23rd, I'm Dana Gresh. Throughout July, Nancy's been walking us through some of the True Woman Manifesto. This week, we're going to continue exploring the way God designed women. Now, just a reminder from last week, we examined true virtue from the inside out.
4: And if you have virtuous behavior without having a virtuous heart, you know what you will turn out to be? A self-righteous Pharisee.
2: And we talked about giving men respect, creating a welcoming home environment.
4: Think about what it's like when you and your husband re-enter the house at the end of the day. Do you make re-entry for him a joy? Or do you make it a burden? Do you make him wish he'd stayed at work?
2: Some women have been listening to this series along with us, and they're sharing how this message is affecting them. In a few minutes, we'll hear how God spoke to a woman who'd been in a homosexual lifestyle. But first, let's get back to Cora. She wishes she had heard this material years ago.
3: I never got the chance to be the wife I wanted to be. And I just thank God he's been in my life all the years that I wasn't walking with him. He never left. I did. And so consequently, I was able to come back and start becoming the person I needed, that he needs me to be. And I just thank God for that. I just want to say thank you.
4: Amen. Thank you, Cora. And what a reminder that we do have a gracious, redeeming God who is making all things new. And when you say there are no do-overs, that's true in a sense. But in another sense, we would have no hope if there were not the possibility of our whole life being a do-over. It's not me doing it over, but Christ giving me a whole new life and making us into new women. Now, that doesn't mean that there aren't consequences and that there's not loss sustained. And I'm so thankful, by the way, that we have a combination of younger and older women here today and listening on the radio, because there are older women who are saying, if I could go back and do my life again, here's how I do it differently. And my hope is that some of the younger women are hearing and receiving this counsel. And our desire for you is that you will live your life in such a way that you will be able to have the kind of marriage and family. And if God calls you as a single woman, whatever it is, that you will be able to look back and say, by God's grace, I live life for the glory of God. So these are wise words. And those of you who are older women and think that you can't mentor because you've blown it, sometimes it's out of how you've blown it that you do some of your most effective mentoring. And the things that God has taught you really are powerful when they're illustrated in a life message.
2: Our first guest, Cora, grew up in an era where women were encouraged to find Prince Charming and live happily ever after. Now, maybe you can relate. Even today, turn on your average romantic comedy and characters are so easily falling in love that it can be easy to think, something must be wrong with me if I haven't already found my Prince Charming. Am I right? Well, our next guest grew up in a different era. She was told she didn't need Prince Charming at all.
5: But I do remember a time back in the 70s when some of you all were not even around. And I was going to college, and I was in the midst of, you know, we are women, we're going to do everything for ourselves and nobody else. And I was the first woman to be in sales at the radio station where I worked, which was something unusual down south. And I was raised by a single mom who wanted me to have everything out of life that I could get. Well, then I met Tom, and we were young and first married. We weren't thinking about those things. But as time went on and I got into my 30s and started to hit 40, I was 38, matter of fact. I had Virginia, Jenny, our third child. And although the Lord had been working on me many, many, many, many years from the time I was 17 and I accepted him, I probably began walking closer to him and Tom as well when God gave us Jenny. Jenny was not expected. She was planned only by one. And that was the Lord. And once I found out I was pregnant with her, it began a journey of giving up things and going from that woman of the 70s, who I had been, part of the baby boomers, to becoming a wife and a mom and realizing that that was what God really wanted me to do. We think we have control here. We don't. God does. And by realizing that and relinquishing that, I was able to let go of a lot of things. I let go of worry. I don't know if any of you all are in single mother homes or anything like that, but when you are, you learn from your mother about worry. The Lord taught me not to worry through the pregnancy of that child, and he taught me not to worry about money. We went through a couple of things when I was pregnant where my husband gave up things he felt the Lord did not want him doing, and the Lord provided. He showed me grace. He showed me how to be a woman. And I did not realize until this ministry and going to the True Woman Conference just what God was preparing me for at that time, from forgiveness with my dad, a lot of things that we have a tendency, particularly as women, to hold on to. But if anybody's telling you now that to be a modern woman is the greatest thing in the world, no, it's not. The greatest thing in the world is to be a woman God has designed you to be.
6: I wanted to say first to Cora, Proverbs 31:12 says she does her husband good all the days of her life. It doesn't say all the days of his life. So there is still opportunity to do your husband good even though he's gone, because it's all the days of your life. So I would encourage you to speak highly of him, to never say anything that would be cutting of him, and just praise him to your family and friends, and do him good by the way you live your life now. So God can still give you that opportunity, and that's something that I really like to share with women. And my mother-in-law was widowed for about 18 years, and she always did her husband good all the days of her life, and they had a lot of rough roads in their marriage, and she could have dwelt on those things, but she didn't, and so she really honored him for all the years that she was widowed. So I just want to encourage you to do that. But then the other thing, in the whole issue of respect, in respecting our husbands, but also respecting men, is our adult sons. And I have an adult son. He's 26. He's at Moody, studying for the ministry. And I was really convicted a few years ago that I needed to stop treating him like a child, and I needed to treat him as an adult and give him that same respect that I would show my husband or anyone, any other man And then I have an 18-year-old son, just turned 18. He's still in high school. And so I'm trying to transition with Justin to stop treating him as a child, even though he's still in my home for another year, but to treat him as a man, because I want him to be a godly man, so I need to treat him like that and treat him with the same respect. And it's amazing to me when I share that with women in the churches we go into, I always have older ladies, older than me, come up to me afterwards and say, my son is 40 and I treat him like a child. And they're so convicted. And one lady came up and says, my son had to move back home with me. And I just realized the Holy Spirit just convicted me about how I speak to him and tell him to clean up this and pick up that like he was 12 and he's 40. And so I just wanted to add that to the whole topic of respecting men, to think about

0: Abby, and just, I don't know what would be on your heart to share about that.
1: Well, I have actually been a believer for the last 3.5-4 years. The Lord radically changed my life, and I mean radically. It was basically overnight. I had been involved in the homosexual lifestyle for 11 years, and it absolutely broke my parents' heart, devastated them. I was raised in a Christian home, but yet walked away from the Lord, wanted nothing to do with that. I was very angry with the Lord because I felt like I was born that way. I didn't understand the conflict that I was having in my heart. Why do I feel this way? And yet this wasn't necessarily a choice I felt like that I was making, but in actuality it was, because I was taking my thought of who I was as a woman totally from the culture. I was not looking to God's word and opening up and saying, who am I? Lord, how do you see me? And my parents prayed for years that the Lord would bring me to the end of myself, and that godly influence would come into my life, and I would be receptive to that. It was a very, very hard process. I completely turned my back on my parents. I wanted nothing to do with them whatsoever. I embraced that lifestyle. I was basically a poster child for that lifestyle. The person that is in front of you today is not that girl at all. It's very easy, almost, it's kind of scary that I can talk about it, because it's like I'm talking about somebody who doesn't exist. I mean, I have no idea who that girl was. But I was just very confused. I was involved in athletics. I excelled as an athlete. I was recruited in college by almost every Division I school in the country. So I was a very successful athlete. And yet in that culture, that lifestyle is celebrated and glorified. I embraced that. I was somebody there, and I desperately needed an identity, and I found my identity there. I longed for acceptance. I excelled in the classroom, and I excelled in sports. And so it was very difficult for young men to talk with me, and I made it that way. I was very unapproachable. So therefore, I never knew how to form relationships with men. My father was one that really ruled with an iron fist, and I was somewhat a little bit scared of my dad. I wanted his approval, but yet I didn't know how to have a one-on-one conversation. So I think that was really where my struggles began. But it has just been amazing what the Lord has done in my life, and how the Lord just over a period of time began to answer my parents' prayers. And I have so many women that would be on their knees for me for years at a time. And to now to know that I'm serving in this ministry, it's just absolutely amazing. Like I said, I was saved 3.5-4 years ago. I actually hired an assistant basketball coach. I was a college basketball coach, and I hired an assistant who was a Christian. My mother met this girl and immediately hugged her and said, "You're an answer to my prayers." And I'm like, "Mom, she's going to think you're psycho. Why are you going to do that?" And Mom had been praying for a godly influence to be a part of my life on a daily basis. Well, Callie was that for me. She was light and salt, and I so desperately wanted what she had. She had a foundation in the Lord. And regardless of the circumstances of her life, there was just this solid thing about Callie. And so we would just talk, and I wanted what she had. I really thought, when I was in that lifestyle and being raised in a Christian, I thought I was a believer. I really did, but I had no relationship with the Lord whatsoever, no relationship. And it was just, I mean, immediately the Lord, you know, convicted me, and he said, you know, you are not mine. And you have no relationship with me whatsoever. And I just got down on my hands and knees before the Lord and just confessed everything. I called my mom and dad up on the phone and said, "Can I come talk with you?" And they said, "Sure, you can come talk to us." Because it was not, I mean, we did not talk. We didn't have anything to do with each other. And I stayed up all night, literally, with my parents until like 3 or 4 o'clock in the morning, and just cried and asked for their forgiveness and said, "You know, I'm so sorry for disappointing you. I'm so sorry for hurting you. Please forgive me." And of course, I mean, they just said, "Yes, we forgive you." The Lord really built our relationship back together. And I just surrendered my life to the Lord at that point and just said, "Lord, whatever you want to do with me, I am yours. I will do whatever it is that you ask." So I was saved in October. And then in June, the Lord told me to quit my job and go to work in women's ministry.

0: said, okay. So I went into the athletic director's office. I quit my job and thought I was going to work in women's ministry. I had no idea what that would look like. I had listened to Nancy on the radio, and it was really interesting when she was talking about, you know, the feminist movement and how this message was not popular. I was like, well, I was one of those people, because if I had heard you 4 or 5 years ago, I would have taken my radio out of the car and would have thrown it on the side of the road. But it was just amazing. I would, that year after I came to the Lord, I would just listen and listen and listen to her. And it was just so amazing how I thought, you know, that's really true. So I'd go home and I would look up all the scriptures that she would talk about. And then I would look it up on the internet, and then I would listen the next day, and I'd go home and I'd look up all this stuff on, and be like, you know, she really does know what she's talking about. You know, that really is true. And that was the thing, because it was truth. It wasn't her ideas, her thoughts, but it was truth that was proclaimed with boldness. And that's where the difference was. And that is why we're seeing the Lord use this ministry in such profound ways, because it's truth. It is truth that we can go back and we can stand on in the tough times. But it's been amazing what the Lord has done in my life, and to have watched what it has done and the ripples effect in my family. That has been amazing, because, you know, their eyes have just been opened to see what the Lord has done in my own life. And I continue to pray that I would be a witness to others on the transforming power of the Lord, and that prayer does matter. It really does, because 5 years ago, I would not be standing before you at all. I'm just so thankful for where the Lord has me, and that he led me to such a wonderful ministry that proclaims his truth. So,
1: and what a powerful reminder of a couple things. First of all, that God really does change lives from the inside out. And it's easy to look around at the culture and how contrary it is running to the ways of God and think, well, those people out there would never embrace this message. They would never embrace the truth. They'll never respond to it, and to not have any hope. Well, as long as there's a redeeming God, there is hope. And Renee's testimony surely illustrates that. But also, what a powerful reminder to moms whose children are not walking with the Lord, or mates or whatever, that God is a prayer-hearing and prayer-answering God. And can I just say to some of you moms and grandmoms who cry yourself to sleep at night over a troubled or wayward son or daughter, grandchild, mate, don't stop praying. Don't stop praying. Don't stop asking God to get a hold of their heart, to transform their heart, to do what you can't do. And he really can. This thing of sexual identity is very deeply rooted in all of us, and it's shaped by a lot of things. But to see how God can rewire our thinking, our hearts, our bents, our inclinations, our affections. And, you know, Renee's really right when she said that person she was doesn't exist any longer. That is the old person. She is a new creation. And now being used by God's grace as an instrument of righteousness in the lives of other women. I mean, who could write that script other than God?
2: And I was just thinking of Renee's testimony. It says, 2 Corinthians 5:17, I'm sure most of you are familiar with. Therefore, if anyone is in Christ, he is a new creation. The old has gone, the new has come. And Renee in French means rebirth. And it's really precious.
3: 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And we still have a couple minutes and we want to share some practical advice Nancy's learned as a best-selling author.
4: What are some tips that you can give to women who want to be writers one day?
5: Women who want to be writers one day. Well, let me just say, I was not a woman who wanted to be a writer. And it's kind of funny. I still don't really think of myself as a writer. I guess I am. But I don't think of myself that way because writing is not something that's ever come easily for me. It's not something I've really aspired to. But it has been something that God is, as he's put a message in my heart and burned it there, like to where you have to communicate it. That's where writing has come for me. But I would just encourage you, especially if you're younger and want to get into writing, to do what you can to get the tools. You don't learn to write today by texting. You don't learn to write today on Facebook. You don't learn to write today on email. There are some basic tools. And unfortunately, today, our schools are not teaching in many cases to some of the basics of good writing. So get all the training you can. I have some friends who have daughters in their early 20s who would love to write, who are aspiring writers. I know these teenage girls who are writing like long novels, amazing things. I'm saying encourage that, but get all the training you can in terms of the techniques, the disciplines, the tools of the trade. And then there's some wonderful writers' conferences that are available. The thing that I could most recommend, and I'm standing here at Moody, is the Mr. Jenkins program called Christian Writers Guild, right? And they have a whole, depending how old you are, for teens they have one, for adults they have another, a whole online training that's available. It's not, you pay for it, but you get what you pay for. It's really good. And you get a mentor, you get somebody who will work with your writing. And I think those kinds of opportunities I would take. And then I realize that success in life is not measured by whether you publish or how many people read your books. It's measured by obeying God and doing what he wants you to do. And so maybe the Lord wants you to write for him, or for women in your church, or for friends. People ask about speaking too. How could I develop a life as a speaker? And I'm saying, you know, in all those things, serve the Lord where you are. Use the opportunities he gives you. Make the most of those. Take advantage of those. And then just see what doors God opens up to develop those skills and those areas.
3: 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The episode is titled A Body, A Building, A Family, and A Bride. 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
1: 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I'm Shauna Beyer with you here at Moody Radio. Happy Thursday to you. I was driving to work one day, and I was praying for my family like I always do, but I felt led to pray that if one of my kids had some secret sin in their life, that God would not let them get away with it, that he would call them out. And he did. Within a couple days, we became aware of a situation, and it wasn't easy to walk through it, not at all. But I am so glad that what was in the dark got brought into the light. I'm glad that God answered my prayer and that he prompted me to pray it in the first place. Whatever my kids have to go through for them to draw near to the heart of God, that is exactly what I want for my kids. Pray for your kids. Pray that God would eradicate sin from their lives and that he would draw them close to himself.
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9: It's the focus of our most treasured hymns and songs of worship, the greatness of God. In fact, it's a theme that goes all the way back to the oldest book in the Bible. Today on Turning Point, Dr. David Jeremiah takes us back to the book of Job to consider the many ways in which God demonstrates his greatness. From making sense of it all, here's David with the conclusion of How Big Is Your God?
10: And thank you for joining us today. We are finishing up what we started yesterday as we take a look at Job's encounter with the majesty of God. Job went through the worst things you can imagine. From our perspective, we could say it wouldn't be surprising if he came out mad at God and determined never to serve him again, but he came out stronger. He came out fortified in his faith. He came out so majestically right that he said, though he slay me, yet will I trust him. What kind of faith is that? That's Job faith. And that's the faith God wants to give you and me as we face the difficulties of life. We'll get to this portion of God's word in just a moment. Don't forget, we're getting close to the end of the month now. And if you haven't done so already, you need to order your copy of 100 Bible Verses That Made America. This book by Rob Morgan is yours for the asking when you send a gift of any size to help Turning Point teach and preach the Word of God around the world. The resources are used carefully to do just that. And when you send your gift, we want to add value to your Christian experience by giving you this resource that comes from the pen of a good friend of mine, Rob Morgan. It will define the moments that shaped your enduring foundation of faith. It is a great read, and it will help you be strong and strengthened in your walk with the Lord. Now, once again, don't forget, when you send your gift, ask for this book, and it will be on its way. And now, here is part two of How Big Is Your God?
11: So we have here a denial of the justice of God, a defense of the justice of God, and then in the 35th chapter, we have a description of the justice of God. And I'm just going to cover this quickly so you can just put it in your notes and you can think about it later. But this is incredible theology, incredible truth. Number one, God's justice is not affected by our words. Verses 1 through 3, chapter 35. Moreover, Elihu answered and said, "Do you think this is right? Do you say my righteousness is more than God's? For you say, what advantage will it be to you? What profit shall I have more than if I had sinned?" And once again, Elihu is instructing Job, and he's actually saying to Job that no matter what he may have said or not have said, it doesn't make any difference to the character of God. Listen to me. God's justice is not affected by our words. God is just because it's his nature to be just. He is just whether my words match up to that or not. I can say anything I want, and it has no impact at all on the justice of God. Because his justice is who he is. It's a part of his character. It's a part of his nature. You do not have, nor do I have, the power with the words of my mouth to change the nature of God. That's what Elihu was saying to Job. Job apparently thought if he said God was unjust, he'd get a hearing. God isn't going to be affected by what you say. Number two, God isn't affected by our works. In verses 4 through 8, "I will answer you and your companions with you. Look to the heavens and see, and behold the clouds. They are higher than you. If you sin, what do you accomplish against him? Or if your transgressions are multiplied, what do you do to him? If you are righteous, what do you give him? Or what does he receive from your hand? Your wickedness affects a man such as you, and your righteousness a son of man." Elihu says, "Job, why don't you just look up at heaven for a moment? You see how far the clouds are up there and how far they are above where we are? That's how far God is from you." Job, do you actually think that something you do can change who God is? Do you think that by your rebellion you can make God different? Do you think by your righteousness you can make him different? Elihu is not saying that good works do not have merit. He is saying that our works, whether they're good or evil, cannot change the nature of God. God cannot change for the better because he's perfect, and he cannot change for the worse because he's holy. So do what you do, say what you say, you'll have to deal with it, but it doesn't have anything to do with who God is. Don't say God is unfair, because if he's unfair, he can't be God. And you can say it, but it doesn't make any difference. Every time I preach the gospel, someone will say to me, well, Pastor Jeremiah, I just need you to know, I just don't happen to believe that. And I've gotten bold here lately and said, you know what? You may not believe it, but that doesn't make it untrue. We sort of have the idea that, well, if I don't believe it, then I don't have to believe it. Well, it's true whether you believe it or not. And if you don't understand that now, there will come a day when you will understand it very clearly. The truth is the truth whether we believe it or not. God is just whether we accept it or not. It makes no difference what we do or what we say. God is who he is, and he's not changeable. He is the immutable, unchanging God of the universe. God's justice is not affected by our words or our works, and it's not affected by our ways. Notice verses 9 and 10. Because of the multitude of oppressions, they cry out. They cry out for help because of the arm of the mighty. But no one says, where is God my maker who gives songs in the night? I remember when I was a student in college, for as long as I could remember, I loved radio. And some of you remember this. When I was growing up, they used to have a little thing called Allied kits and Heath kits. You could buy them, and they came all broken down. And if you had a soldering iron, you could build your own radio. And I did lots of those. My mother used to say, David, if you don't get those wires out of your room, you're going to electrocute all of us. And I had wires everywhere, and I was really into electronics. And then as I got a little bit older, I got into the programming part of it. And when I was a student in college, I got involved with two radio stations. We built the campus station on the campus of Cedarville College. And then I was an afternoon announcer on WEEC in Springfield, Ohio. I was a disc jockey. I played music. I gave the weather. I did the news. I put the tapes on of all the taped programs. And I loved it. It was kind of hard when you were a student. And one night I fell asleep on the watch and let a record go click, click, click, click, click. My father called me on the phone and said, for Pete's sake, David, wake up. And I did. One of the things that I did when I was an announcer is I got to put all these wonderful programs on the air. This is a Christian FM station. One of the programs was a program produced by the Moody Bible Institute called Songs in the Night. They got the name of that program right out of this text, Songs in the Night. It was produced by a guy named Bill Pierce, who was at one time a professional trombonist. He was one of the greatest trombone players you ever heard in your life. And then he got into radio, and he had a blessed voice. He had this deep, sepulchral voice. And at midnight, when he talked real soft, it was so soothing. And he used to play music at night that was real laid back, mellow. And he played that music in the night for people who were going through night, not just as a day part, but they were going through the dark night of the soul. And I used to love putting him on and listening to him. He was just such a pro. You know, research shows that newborn babies have no fear of the dark. After all, they just spent 9 months in the darkness of the womb. We put nightlights in the nursery so we can see the babies, not so they'll be unafraid. But a strange thing happens to us as we start to grow up. Children develop night fears, imagining creatures outside their windows or monsters under their beds. And as we age, as we get older, those nighttime fears become even more sophisticated. Many of us struggle every night with letting go of our worries so we can sleep. I've had sleepless nights, as I'm sure you have. How many of you have ever struggled with sleep? Now I know why you all sleep in church on Sunday. Yeah, right. Well, I want to just give you a little something special today that I discovered that was a blessing to me. I want to give you 7 passages from the Psalms to help you sleep at night. Well, here's the first one. Psalm 4:8. I will both lay down in peace and sleep, for you alone, O Lord, make me dwell in safety. Psalm 42:8. The Lord will command his loving kindness in the daytime, and in the night his song shall be with me. Psalm 63:6. When I remember you on my bed, I meditate on you in the night watches. Psalm 74:16. The day is yours, and the night is also yours. Psalm 121, verse 4. Behold, he who keeps Israel shall neither slumber nor sleep. Psalm 127, verse 2. For so he gives his beloved sleep. Psalm 149, verse 5. Let the saints be joyful in glory. Let them sing aloud on their beds. Now, if you are an insomniac and you're married to someone who is not, you may not want to try that last verse, because singing aloud in the middle of the night may not be a good thing. But these are wonderful truths from the Word of God. In fact, Charles Haddon Spurgeon, the great English preacher, once said it this way: they slumber sweetly whom faith rocks to sleep, and no pillow is so soft as a promise. No pillow is so soft as a promise. And these are promises from God. I would suggest to you, if you have trouble sleeping, that you just take those seven verses and memorize them and just repeat them in the night. One guy said it this way: if the Lord's going to stay awake all night, I'm going to sleep. There's no sense both of us staying up. Amen. Amen. So Elihu was saying to Job, God's justice is just. But even when it doesn't seem like he's removing our burdens, even then, he always gives us strength to bear them. And that strength oftentimes is like a song in the night. Hallelujah. And so many times he's done that for us. When I was so sick a few years ago, and I was taking medication for the pain, and it was morphine, and I don't do morphine too good. I hope I don't have to take that again. It kind of made me crazy. And you wake up with a start, and you know, you don't know where you are sometimes. And I just got my Bible and stuck it right by my bed, and I had it open to Psalms. And as soon as I'd wake up, I'd just get it and I'd start reading the Psalms. And I'd read them, and God so ministered to my heart. You know, when you're in the hospital and you can't sleep, you don't read Leviticus, right? You read Psalms. You read Psalms, because Psalms is going to help you. And so I recommend that. You can find songs in the night, whatever you're going through. Now, I want to answer the second question. The first question that Elihu answers for Job is this: is the God we serve a just God? And the second question he asks is the God we serve a great God? Because you see, Job, in his questioning about what's happening in his own life, has come to the conclusion that either God is unjust and won't help him, or God is just maybe not able to help him. So Elihu is going to help him understand the greatness of God. Now, I've chosen some passages, and I'm going to give you the key verses, and you can write those down in your notes, and then I'm going to read just two passages, and then we're going to be finished. The God we serve is a great God. How do we know that? Job 36, 26. Behold, God is great, and we do not know him. The theme of this section is that God is great and that his ways are beyond our understanding. He is omnipotent. He is eternal. He is all wise. We human beings divide knowledge into categories and theories, but God, who spreads the clouds out like a blanket, holds lightning bolts in his hands, he shatters our categories and he confounds our theories. What is there about God that is great? First of all, the mind of God is great. Job 36, 5. Behold, God is mighty, but despises no one. He is mighty in strength of understanding. Job 36, 22. Who teaches God? Job 37, 16. He is perfect in knowledge. The Lord is great in understanding. His knowledge is infallible. Therefore, anything that deviates from what he says is false. We should never start with our thoughts, our opinions, our feelings. We must always start with the mind of God. Just remember, if you're in a small group, that your discussion can be very, very varied, but it must always start with God. Do you know what happens in a lot of small groups around the country? They get in their discussion time, and they go around the circle, and they talk about what they think something means. And when they get all done, you know what it is? It is a pooling of ignorance. That's what it is. Just a collection of everything. Now, if you go to a small group and the only thing you take away from that small group every week is, oh, everybody else in my group is as ignorant as I am. That's not a good thing. You start with what God has said and then discuss what God has said and how it applies to your life. If you don't do that, you're not in a good small group. The Bible says the mind of God is great. Start with the great mind of God and go somewhere with it. Not only that, but the mercy of God is great. Job 36, 6, he does not preserve the life of the wicked, but gives justice to the oppressed. Job 36, 15, he delivers the poor in their affliction and opens their ears in oppression. Have you ever had the Lord use oppression to get your attention and open your ear? That's what he does sometimes. He brings things into our lives so that we'll start listening to him. We get pretty hard-headed sometimes, and God has to get our attention. The mind of God is great. The mercy of God is great. Notice thirdly, the might of God is great. Chapter 36, verse 5, behold, God is mighty. Chapter 37, verse 5, he does great things which we cannot comprehend. Now, here's what I want to do. We could cover the rest of this, but I'm going to read this to you, but not from the King James or the New King James. I'm going to read you Eugene Peterson's paraphrase of these next verses, because in chapter 36 and chapter 37, there is what we might call a little hymn, and it reads so good in the paraphrase, it'll help you get a sense of it. And here is Elihu's message to Job about God's greatness, about his mighty power. Listen, do you have any idea how powerful God is? Have you ever heard of a teacher like him? Has anyone ever had to tell him what to do or correct him, saying, you sure did that all wrong? Remember then to praise his workmanship, which is so often celebrated in song. Everybody sees it. Nobody's too far away to see it. Take a long look, Job. See how great he is, greater than anything you could ever imagine or figure out. He pulls water up out of the sea, distills it, and fills up his rain cloud cisterns, and the skies open up and pour out soaking showers on everyone. Does anyone have the slightest idea how this happens? How he arranges the clouds, how he speaks in the thunder? Just look at that lightning, his sky-filling light show illumining the dark depths of the sea. These are the symbols of his sovereignty, his generosity, and his loving care. He hurls arrows of light, taking sure and accurate aim. The high God roars in the thunder, angry against evil. Now, I must tell you, if you live on the West Coast, you miss a little of this, because if you grew up in the Midwest, you know what these thunderlight shows are about. You can be outdoors in a picnic, and all of a sudden, out of nowhere, the clouds cloud up, and the rain starts to fall, and the lightning fills the sky, and the thunder rumbles, and you get a good impression of the power of God in nature. Does anybody understand how that happens? Oh, I know the scientists have got all their ideas, but behind all of the explanation is the God who's being explained. And that's what Elihu is saying. The God we serve is great. His mind is great. His mercy is great. His might is great. And finally, his majesty is great. Notice verse 4, chapter 37. He thunders with his majestic voice. Verse 22, with God is awesome majesty. Now, here is the little poem from chapter 37. Once again, I'm going to read it from the message. I'm going to read it as if I think it should have been read this way. Job, are you listening? Have you noticed all this? Stop in your tracks. Take in God's miracle wonders. Do you have any idea how God does it all? How he makes bright lightning from dark storms? How he piles up the cumulus clouds, all these miracle wonders of the perfect mind. Why, you don't even know how to keep cool on a sweltering hot day. So how could you even dream of making a dent in that hot tin roof sky? If you're so smart, Job, give us a lesson on how to address God. We're in the dark and we can't figure it out. Do you think I'm dumb enough to challenge God? Wouldn't that be just asking for trouble? No one in his right mind stares straight at the sun on a clear and cloudless day. As gold comes from the northern mountains, so a terrible beauty streams from God. Mighty God, far beyond our reach, unsurpassable in power and justice, it's unthinkable that he'd treat anyone unfairly. So bow to him in deep reverence, one and all. If you're wise, you'll most certainly worship God. Amen. That's pretty powerful, isn't it? Oh, Elihu got into himself, man. He started to preach some good stuff. I mean, it's good for us, especially at these times, to remember how great is our God. Leave it up to a child's book to help us grab this. Title of the book is the Blue Whale the Biggest Thing There Is? And it was written by Robert Wells, who takes us from a size we can grasp to one that we can't. Let this truth get in your heart as we close. Here's what Robert Wells wrote in this children's book. The largest animal on earth is the blue whale. Just the flippers on its tail are bigger than most animals on the earth. But a blue whale isn't anywhere near as big as a mountain. If you put 100 blue whales in a blue whale jar, you could put millions of blue whale jars inside a hollowed out Mount Everest. But Mount Everest isn't anywhere near as big as the Earth. If you stacked 100 Mount Everest on top of one another, it would be just a whisker on the face of the Earth. And the Earth isn't anywhere as big as the Sun. You could fit 1 million Earths inside the Sun. But the Sun, which is a medium-sized star, isn't anywhere near as big as a red supergiant star called Antares. 50 million of our suns could fit inside Antares. But Antares isn't anywhere near as big as the Milky Way galaxy. Billions of stars, including supergiants like Antares, as well as countless comets and asteroids, make up the Milky Way galaxy. But the Milky Way galaxy isn't anywhere near as big as the universe. And there are billions of other galaxies in the universe. And yet, filled with billions of galaxies, the universe looks almost empty. The distances from one galaxy to another are so far beyond our comprehension and imagination, we do not know how to explain it. And the creator of it all is God, who with a word spoke it all into being, who is present everywhere in this universe and beyond, and who upholds it all with his mighty power. How great is our God, and greatly to be praised. And I ask you again today, my friends, is a God that great able to help you with your stuff right now? Is he? You see, what we do when we get in a situation like we're in, we start focusing on our stuff, and we get our eyes off of God. You know, there's a great story in the Old Testament that happened in Kadesh Barnea when the spies were sent into the land. And, you know, the majority report came back and they said, man, we've looked at all these giants in here and we're like grasshoppers before them. We can't do this. But there were two dudes named Joshua and Caleb who came out of there and they said, we are well able to do this. Our God will help us. And the difference, let me just tell you what the difference was. The majority came out of Canaan and they saw their problems in relationship to themselves and the other giants. Joshua and Caleb came out and they saw the giants in comparison to God. So how do you get to where Joshua and Caleb were? You have to have a big God. You have to see God high and lifted up. You have to elevate God. He doesn't need to be improved upon. We just need to improve our ability to comprehend him. And when we see God in his holy, high, and lifted up, we look at our problems and we say, God, one day you spoke and the whole world came into being. I know my problem. It's really big to me right now, but it's nothing for you. So I want to ask you, God, to help me with my problem. And I know you are able to do it. That's what we need to come. We need to come with confidence that the God we serve is not taken by surprise by all the stuff we're going through. And he wants so desperately to have a relationship with you so that he can not only be your Savior and your God, but he can be your friend and your guide. My friend, I would not want to be alive on planet Earth today and not have a relationship with the great God of the universe. I am insufficient for these things, but I have a God who is able. And he is willing to come into your life, whoever you may be or wherever you may be, and make a difference that only God can make. So I worship him today, and I honor him today.
10: Amen. You know, the Bible is such an incredible book. When you read it, you always come through the reading of it on the other side with a different perspective on things than if you hadn't read it at all. The Bible changes you. It changes your mind. It changes your heart. It changes your desires. It's so powerfully written, so powerfully communicates the majesty of God. So if you're in difficulty, don't neglect the Word of God. Run to it. Embrace it. Make it even more a part of your life than it was before. That's how your faith grows, and that's how you come to know this majestic God we've been talking about from the book of Job. Tomorrow, we're going to the New Testament book of John, and we're going to talk about peace in a distraught world. Another passage on perspective. I hope you'll join us then. I'm David Jeremiah. Thank you so much for being a part of today's program.
9: Today's message originated from Shadow Mountain Community Church and Senior Pastor Dr. David Jeremiah. 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
1: Emotions are only bad if they're being bossy. I'm Shauna Byer with you here at Moody Radio, and big feelings, big emotions, if I'm honest, that used to trigger something really negative in me. I think it's because I've seen what happens when people don't steward their emotions well, and it can be extremely painful. So for the longest time, I just equated emotions with badness. But God has shown me that He has emotions. God has emotions. And that means that me being someone who feels is just one of the ways that I'm made in His image. The issue isn't emotions. It's who's leading them. If my emotions aren't surrendered to God, they start leading me. But when I bring them to Him, they become really important informants. They teach me. They're a gift. To laugh, to cry, to love, to grieve. I mean, that's just part of being human. So when your emotions feel big, don't push them away. Bring your big feelings to your great big God. Feel them right in His presence and let Him lead you to what's next.
12: Hi, I'm Barry McGuire, author of Ignite Your Life, explaining how you can have wholehearted faith regardless of your circumstances. Love is the most powerful force in existence. Unlike any weapon, government, or earthly power, love cannot be stopped from reaching its intended target. It crosses every barrier and speaks directly to the human heart. 1 John 4:8 tells us, whoever does not love does not know God, because God is love. His love is so deep that He knows every thought we've ever had, every mistake we've ever made, and yet He loves us completely. Romans 8 reminds us that neither death nor life, angels nor demons, fears nor worries can separate us from God's love in Christ Jesus. 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Today, ask God to let His love flow through you into everyone you meet. You may never know this side of heaven who you're impacting for eternity. Ignite your life. 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
19: If we could write the script, we would never have to call anybody for help. We want to be strong, independent, self-sufficient to the very end. That sounds a lot like America, but it does not sound a lot like Jesus.
20: Welcome to Living Hope with Pastor Philip Miller. I'm Pastor Larry McCarthy, and we're so glad you've joined us today through this sermon series on the Sermon on the Mount. We've got a special emphasis today about the Lord's Prayer. Now, Pastor Philip, Jesus is teaching us so much today that is really countercultural, isn't he?
21: It is. You know, in our culture, we're all about independence and individualism. And in Jesus' prayer here that he's giving his disciples, the Lord's Prayer, he's teaching us to live in a very different way. So instead of this hyper individualism, he's going to press us into community. All the pronouns in the prayer are plural. Our Father, our daily bread.
20: Yes.
21: And he's also going to press us against this kind of hyper, not just individualism, but this streak of independence that's so strong. We don't want to be a burden on anyone. We don't want to ask for help. And yet the Lord's Prayer is full of requests. We're depending on God. And we were made not to be by ourselves, ultimately, separated from God, trying to live on our own, but to live in dependency upon our good Father who's with us, to abide with him in life so that we don't go through life alone. And we were meant to do life with others as well in community. So in this particular prayer request we're going to look at today, give us today our daily bread. Jesus is pressing against these pretty fundamental things that are part of our culture that we need to unlearn as we are disciples of Jesus and learn to live within the family of God and in utter dependence upon our Father.
20: Now, don't go anywhere, because after the message, Pastor Philip is going to share real examples of what happens when ordinary, just regular people start praying for their community. But now, let's go to the pulpit of the Moody Church. This is part one of the sermon, Our Daily Bread.
19: Far too often we treat prayer like a cosmic 911 service. You know, some emergencies happen, and then all of a sudden we become praying people. Help God, I lost my job. Help God, the doctor just called and gave me the news. Help God, I'm in a mess of trouble. And God, I try not to bother you with, you know, the little stuff. I kind of handle that on my own, but this is huge. This is bigger than me. So I'm calling in the big guns. I really need you to do me a favor here on this one. I promise I'll never ask for anything again. You see, most of the time life feels pretty manageable. We're smart, industrious, hardworking people. And with time and money, we can kind of make most of our problems sort of just go away. We're pretty self-reliant like that. Independent, free. We don't want to be a burden on anybody else. So we do our best to kind of manage through life on our own and hope to avoid the kind of big life emergencies where others would have to come and help us out, including God. Now, in the best case scenario, if we could write the script, we would never have to call anybody for help. We want to be strong, independent, self-sufficient to the very end. That sounds a lot like America, but it does not sound a lot like Jesus. In America, we believe that freedom is independence. But Jesus is going to open our eyes this morning to what real freedom looks like. And he's going to do it with a simple prayer. Give us this day our daily bread. Would you open your Bibles? We're going to be in Matthew chapter 6, verses 9 to 13. Words many of us know. This is the Lord's Prayer. And since it's so familiar to us, let's read it aloud together this morning. Jesus introduces it and says, pray then like this. Let's read together these words. Our Father in heaven, hallowed be your name. Your kingdom come, your will be done on earth as it is in heaven. Give us this day our daily bread, and forgive us our debts as we also have forgiven our debtors. And lead us not into temptation, but deliver us from evil. For yours is the kingdom and the power and the glory forever. Amen. Amen. As we are about to study these words of the Lord, would you bow your head? Let's pray and ask the Lord to be our teacher. Father, open our eyes today to real freedom, to real life. Teach us to pray the way Jesus prays, for it's in his name we come to you. Amen. Amen. Now, we're working our way through the Lord's Prayer, phrase by phrase, and today we come to this particular phrase, give us this day our daily bread. It's a prayer request, a simple ask for what is one of the most basic of all human needs. Bread. And I want to show you this morning five insights into this little phrase. This is a surrendered prayer. It's a communal prayer, an earnest prayer, a holistic prayer, and a trustful prayer. Five things: surrendered, communal, earnest, holistic, trustful. Let's go. Number one, it's a surrendered prayer, a surrendered prayer. I think it's significant that where this prayer is located, where this prayer request falls in the sequence of requests that are offered here within the Lord's Prayer. Notice that this prayer request, give us today our daily bread, is about halfway through the prayer. And it is the very first time there is a request that is directly related to us, to our needs. Everything else to this point has been very Godward in focus. Our Father in the heavens, hallowed be your name. May you be believed and obeyed and feared and glorified in all the universe. May you receive the honor that is due your name. Your kingdom come. Your will be done on earth as it is in heaven. May your kingly rule and reign be established in fullness here on this earth so that everything is just as you want it to be. Have your own way in all creation and in my life as well. Everything up until this midpoint in the prayer has been God entranced, right? And it is only after all of these God entranced prayers that Jesus now adds, give us this day our daily bread. I think this is instructive. Jesus is training us to focus our attention on God first, and then bring our prayers, our needs to him second. And I think what Jesus is doing here is he's recalibrating our souls. We instinctively think to our own needs first, don't we? We instinctively think about our needs first. They loom large in our hearts and in our minds. When we're in pain or distress, we naturally, instinctively become a little bit self-absorbed, don't we? We do. We start to think about ourselves. And Jesus is teaching us to lift our eyes to see our needs in light of a bigger picture, to understand the plot line of the story of our lives within the arc of a grander narrative.
21: to bring our daily needs before the Father and at the same time remember the glorious purposes of God. Remember the glorious purposes of God. Friends, Jesus is teaching us to remember that we live in a glorious story, full of glorious purposes and glorious redemption, moving to a glorious end. Our Father's name will be hallowed in all the earth. His kingdom will come. His will shall be done on earth as it is in heaven. And there is immense freedom when we bring our needs to God in light of eternity. It doesn't negate or diminish what we're going through, but it does put things in perspective, doesn't it? It helps us remember that God is in the process of redeeming the universe, and he can redeem our stories too. And so we learn to come to our Father with open hands, surrendered to his glorious purposes in our lives and in all the universe. It's a surrendered prayer, you see. A surrender.

0: my need, my neighbor's need for bread is my prayerful concern. I'm not the only one with needs here. Jesus is recalibrating our souls. Instead of myopically focusing on my needs, my wants, my desires, my pain, my problems, Jesus is teaching us to bear one another's burdens. To remember that we're not the only ones with great need in this world. And to pray on behalf of all of God's children for his provision for the needs of us all. Jesus is teaching us to bring our daily needs before our Father and at the same time remember the needs of your neighbor. Remember the needs of your neighbor. Friends, there's immense freedom when we begin to see our needs alongside the needs of others. It doesn't negate or diminish what we're going through, but it does put it in perspective. It helps us remember that we're not alone, that the things we face are normal, they're very human. And as we lift each other's needs up in prayer, our world starts to get a little bit wider. And we see things just a little bit clearer as we begin to look not only to our own interests, but also to the interests of others. And so we come to our Father with loving hearts, lifting up one another's needs in prayer. This is a communal prayer. It's a communal prayer.
1: This is Living Hope with Pastor Philip Miller. I'm Pastor Larry McCarthy. And before we begin our discussion, I'd just like you to know that this program is really made possible because of the kindness of supporters like you. 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Now, to get your copy, simply go to livinghopeoffer.com or call us at 1-800-215-5001. We're so glad you've joined us today as we explore praying with and for others. Now, Pastor Philip, there's some heavy lifting involved when you're praying for the needs of other people. But what I am intrigued by, and I'm sure our listeners are ready to hear more about this, is this sense of greater freedom in praying for others. God, give me more. Give me more.
0: Yeah. So, you know, it's natural when we have needs or when we have pain points in our life, pressures, it's natural for us to fixate on those things. Sort of that's where the problem is. That's where the pain is. We start sort of caving in, if you will, on ourselves. Our vision gets very limited to ourselves, our situation, our problems, what we need God to do for us. Yes. You know, that's very natural. That's the gravitational pull of need. And it just pulls us inward. And so what happens though is then I get fixated on all the things I don't have, all the problems that are in my life, what's going wrong? God, why don't you fix it? My vision gets very limited to the negative and to the things that are in the way, right? And so by actually just changing the pronouns to our daily bread, Jesus is actually just correcting us a little bit there. He's pulling us out of that natural gravitational field. And he's saying, remember, you're part of a family. You're part of a community. You have a loving Heavenly Father with a big cosmic family that you're part of. And there are needs everywhere. Hmm. And everyone here needs daily bread and everyone's hungry and everyone, right? So what it's doing is it's pulling us out of ourselves and it's helping us remember that we are not alone actually in the midst of our neediness. And that actually gives us a lot of freedom because it pulls us out of our little problem. It helps us to see a bigger picture. It helps us to remember we're not alone. It helps us to remember there are people with us in life that have similar problems, similar ailments. Mm-hmm. We're not the only one who has things going on. And it gets our heart kind of in a place where we start caring for other people, not just ourselves. And that's really freeing. It's really good to not be self-absorbed and to not be stuck on the things that we have. So that's even in itself, that's grace. But here's what's going on a deeper level. Mm. We were not meant to live alone, were we?
1: That's right.
0: So, you know, Genesis 1:2, it's not good for man to be alone, mm-hmm. right? Mm-hmm. We need each other. Why is that? Because even God himself is not alone, right? Father, Son, and Holy

0: Spirit, our triune God, who has eternally existed in loving community. Two, one to be many, too many to be one.
1: Yeah.
0: So God himself has fellowship. He's not alone. And so we were meant to live in relationships because of that, with God and with one another. And so you see in the scriptures this constant pattern of we are meant to be together. I think of David and Jonathan in the Old Testament, right? And their relationship, their friendship, how good that was for both of them. I think of Paul on his travels through, you know, the Mediterranean as he's bringing the gospel. He always brings somebody with him, right? Whether it's Timothy or Silas or Barnabas, he's not alone. He's with people because we are meant to live in this community. We're a body of Christ, and we're meant to bear one another's burdens. And so that's what Jesus is pulling us into, is the richness of community, because at the end of the day, we're not meant to carry all the weight of life by ourselves. We're meant to carry it with one another. And when I know you're praying for me and that you understand what I'm going through, that gives me a kind of assurance that I'm not alone. I feel the relief of knowing someone else knows and cares and is walking with me, and vice versa, right? So there really is grace in this communal dimension of prayer.
1: What an interesting concept, that having this myopic view anchors us in a way that we only get liberated, that freedom that you're talking about, when we lift up others and we change our perspective that others are hurting as well. Beloved, this is Living Hope with Pastor Philip Miller. We're talking about praying with and for others. Now, Pastor, I'm just going to get out here. Certainly, there have been times when I've been praying on somebody and I'm praying about somebody. But you're talking about now expanding our prayers to pray for somebody, to intercede for them. Let's help our listeners with that today.
0: Yeah. Well, you know, the scriptures say bear one another's burdens, right? And there is a burden to prayer. It's sort of like they're carrying it, the weight's on their shoulders, and I'm going to come alongside and I'm going to just put my shoulder up next to theirs and say, you know what, shift some of that weight on my shoulder. I'll carry it with you to the Lord in prayer. It really is one of the most loving things we can do, is just come alongside someone and pray for them. Now, my problem, I don't know if this is yours or whatever, is there's so many things I could pray for. It seems like, well, there's so many, I forget to pray for any. You know, it's like there's 30 of them. So it's like I hear them at church, or I get a prayer list, or I see online somebody asking for prayer. And maybe I'll remember it in that moment, but then I forget. And it's just sort of the volume starts to get overwhelming, right? And so I think something that's helped me, I use my phone, my little, you know, notes app. I have a little running list of prayer requests and a note, and it helps me remember so I don't forget.
1: Am I in there?
0: You've been in there.
1: Amen.
0: But there's, you know, you could do that with a journal as well, or piece, if you're more of a paper person. But I think just having some sort of a system where you're like, I'm going to write down. Like, so when someone says, would you pray for me? And you say, yeah, I'll pray for you. I'll pray for you right now.
1: That's right.
0: Because we're here in this moment. It's fresh. It's on our minds. Let's pray. Even if it's on the phone, that can be a little awkward. But, you know, I've just learned, hey, I just ask, do you mind if we pray about that right now? And most people are really touched to be able to actually come to the Lord in prayer. And so pray right then. And then say, you know what, I'm going to put it right now. I'm putting it on my note right now so I don't forget. So that when I actually have times of prayer, I can do that and go through that list and remember to pray. And then when God answers, well, two things. One, it helps me follow up. I can check back in and say, hey, remember that thing we were praying about? How's it going?
1: Yeah.
0: That's a huge act of love, just to ask.
1: Amen.
0: How's it going? And then secondly, to be able to like keep track of like, God actually answered. He came through.
1: Yes.
0: And we saw how he responded in that situation. And that's amazing. I had lunch yesterday with a guy who lost his job 6 months ago. And he wasn't sure what was going to happen. His benefits were running out and he was just praying, Lord, make a way. I don't know what the next step is. And just through a back channel, he got the dream job that he was looking for. The Lord just provided as he prayed. He wasn't even He didn't even apply for this thing, but he got through a relationship. Anyway, mm-hmm. we were just praising the Lord together for the way that God showed up
1: yes.
0: in this guy's life. And what a blessing that is, right? So to just keep track of things, I think that gives us more and more confidence that God knows what he's doing, that he's got us, and it's going to be okay. There's, a friend of mine, was praying about her community. She really wanted to see, kids in her neighborhood. She just saw them, you know, not flourishing. And then she felt this burden in her life. And she said, you know what? I think I'm supposed to be a part of the solution. And so she started working with after school kids and providing tutoring and uses it as an opportunity for the gospel. So here's what's amazing, Pastor Larry. Sometimes as we pray, God actually uses us to be a part of the solution as we care for others as well.
1: Amen.
0: So he shows up in a million ways. It's amazing.
1: Amen. Beloved, it's one word, but you'll notice in the Lord's Prayer, our daily bread. Whatever it is that you're facing, somebody else is facing that as well. And so you're lifting them up as well as petitioning God for your needs as well. You know, when we step into praying communally, we just quickly break out of our isolation and discover why we are not meant to go it alone. We're made to belong in God's family forever. When I intercede with my wife, with my kids, with my brothers in Christ, or at our prayer meeting, my prayers are expanding in so many ways, and we get to celebrate God's answer to prayer together. To help carry this kind of communal focus into your times with God, here at Living Hope, we're offering a powerful book, Praying the Bible by Donald Whitney. Now, if your private prayer life feels stuck in a rut where you repeat the same old phrases about the same old things, this little volume is exactly what you need. Dr. Whitney maps out a simple, practical method for prayer using the words of Scripture, bringing real power to your prayer life. 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Praying with the saints keeps us focused on the timeless truth of Scripture. And next time, we'll talk about how to prayerfully trust in God's promises. 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
2: My pride had me pushing people away even when I really needed their help. I'm Shauna Beyer with you here at Moody Radio, and I had the privilege of going to Kenya, and I noticed something about myself on this trip. 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I don't accept help. Someone offered to carry my bags, and I was like, I got it. And another person said, let me lift your suitcase up into the carry-on, you know, the overhead bin. And I'm like, I'm good. It happened so often that I couldn't ignore it. I don't ever want to be the damsel in distress. Yuck. But I process this with the Lord and I see what's underneath it. It's actually self-reliance, which is another way of saying, I got a pride problem. And I sense God's invitation to soften towards other people and to soften towards Him. The next time someone offers to help you, don't deflect it. Pause. Simply say, thank you. And let other people show up for you. And in that moment, let God meet you there too.
3: I think there's a big difference between wise trust and blind trust.
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3: 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And I discovered, no, trust should be very conditional, you know, based on the choices of the other person. And sometimes distrust is the wisest choice to make. You know, look, we all make mistakes, and that's what grace is for. And, you know, I make mistakes, you make mistakes. But there's a big difference between a mistake where someone breaks your trust and it was a mistake that they broke it and they repent for it and, you know, they say they're sorry and then they commit to not doing that again. And they also want to walk through the repair process. There's a big difference between that that I just described, a mistake, and a repeated pattern of behavior.
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13: 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Sadly, most churches are silent on the subject. So Dr. Julie Slattery is going to join us to break the silence, and she's going to tackle some of the most common and critical questions people ask about sexuality. Then Dr. Linda Mental will help us deal with anxiety on the next In the Market with Janet Parshall.

0: Throughout Scripture, we are reminded that ultimately, Jesus wins. At the cross, he triumphed over sin and death and hell. So does this assurance of Christ's victory mean that you and I as Christians will be spared from intense opposition, the kind described in the Bible's apocalyptic visions? Alistair Begg explores the answer today on Truth for Life as we continue our study in Daniel chapter 7.
1: In the first 8 verses, we have, if you like, the Garden of Beasts with the description of these 4 beasts emerging from the sea or emerging from the earth, as it's later said. That is followed in verses 9 to 14 with the vision of God, which we said contained 3 aspects of one great event that runs in history, namely the throne room of God, the destruction of the beast, and then the appearing of one like a son of man. We noted the fact that Daniel is so caught up in this that in verse 16, he is actually describing himself as approaching one of the people who's standing there. Again, this is a feature of apocalyptic. You see that John does it in the same way, and Daniel does it here. Although he's caught up in a vision and in a dream, he's so drawn into it as he actually finds himself, he sees himself approaching, and the reason for his approach is to ask concerning the truth of all of these things. And in being given an explanation, verse 17 and into 18, we are provided with the, if you like, the hermeneutical principle or the principle of interpretation which has guided our studies so far. Although the first 14 verses are all about description and interpretation comes later, in order for us to navigate these first 14 verses, we've had to have some kind of interpretive methodology, and that has been derived from the clear statement in verse 17, these 4 great beasts are 4 kings who shall arise out of the earth. The saints of the Most High will receive the kingdom, possess the kingdom forever, forever, and forever. And then, of course, we're told that Daniel decides that he would like to have a little more information than this. And interestingly, he provides us with a few more details of his vision. For example, we never learned about the claws of bronze in the earlier part of the chapter. And Daniel here, as he reiterates this, asks that he might have information concerning this, and also about the 10 horns that were on its head, and the other horn that came up, and before which 3 of them fell, and then the horn that had eyes and a mouth, and that spoke great things, and that seemed greater than its companions. Well, ultimate victory is assured, that's what we're told here, but that doesn't mean that the people of God are removed from the realm of opposition. And in actual fact, that is what he is discovering here, that although victory is assured, although triumph is determined, nevertheless, as I looked, the horn, verse 21, made war with the saints and prevailed over them. So the story is not that this great triumph has taken place, and therefore, for the balance of time until the consummation when Christ returns, the saints, the people of God, are just going to be able to enjoy themselves and relax and have a nice time. No, the picture is very different from that. This horn made war and prevailed over them. In other words, it is a reminder of the fact that there is a not yet dimension, that we are living in the period of time between the triumph of Christ in his death and resurrection and the return of Christ in his power and in his glory. Jesus himself said, in the world you will have tribulation, but be of good cheer, I have overcome the world. And it is important for us to understand this. It's throughout the Bible. You don't have to look hard for it. While I was studying and I was looking for a quote from a hymn, I actually inadvertently found a quote from Professor Don Carson, which seems apropos what I'm saying to you just now. This is what it says in the quote. The gospel is boldly advancing under the contested reign and inevitable victory of King Jesus. All right? It is a contested reign, and it is an inevitable victory. This side of Jesus' death and resurrection, all of God's sovereignty is mediated exclusively through King Jesus. Christ must reign until he has put all of his enemies under his feet. That presupposes the reign is still contested and the reign still advances. Now, I find that very helpful in coming back to read verses 23 to 27, and I hope you do too. Thus he said, as for the fourth beast, there shall be a fourth kingdom on earth, which will be differentiated from the other kingdoms, and it shall devour the whole earth. Now, I've said a couple of times, and I think you've picked up on this, that we have said it seems legitimate, along with other interpreters of the Bible, to see these kingdoms as being identifiable, at least primarily, as first of all the Babylonian, the Medo-Persian, the Greek, and the Roman. That's what we've said. Not all commentators do that. Some commentators say there's no reason for us to try and tie this to identifiable kingdoms. Many of the reformers saw the fulfillment of this in the papacy. In the papacy. The great establishment of the power of a Roman Empire. Calvin had his own view. So what are you saying, Alistair? I'm saying this. I think when you get to 23 to 27, we have to resist any temptation to try and identify in these 10 horns a one-for-one equivalence. Now, go ahead if you want to. For example, you can go through the Roman Empire and probably you can find 10 or a dozen who came after all of the Caesars, you know, so you'll be able to get it neat and tidy. You might be wrong, you might be right. I don't think you need to do that. That's what I'm saying. Now, remember, when I referenced 10 earlier in the chapter, I said, you know, most beasts have two horns, and 10 would be 5 times 2, you know, proving how good I am at math, but also explaining that this is a picture. This is probably symbolic. And to take it as an expression of fullness and of that which extends throughout the period of history, at least it helps me. Because the interpretation of the four beasts, which is clearly seen here, right? We already said it. These four beasts are the four kingdoms. We don't have that in relationship to the 10 horns. And we certainly don't have it in relation to the 3 horns. There's no one-for-one equivalence. There's no explanation of it. Therefore, when it is left unstated, it seems to me dangerous territory to be dogmatic about that about which the scriptures are not themselves dogmatic. You can have a lot of fun with it, but I wouldn't go to the mat for one's interpretation. So in other words, let's content ourselves by doing what we've said we must do, and that is grasping the big picture and leaving the unexplained details alone. As for the 10 horns, out of this kingdom, 10 kings shall arise, and another shall arise after them, not identified. Different from the former ones, and will actually put down the 3 kings. Who are they? We don't know. What will he do? What is the feature of this particular phenomenon? What is it about this horn with the eyes like a man and a mouth that is speaking great things that we saw for the first time back in verse 8? Well, look at what we're told about him. Verse 25. He shall speak words against the Most High, and shall wear out the saints of the Most High, the people of God, and shall think to change the times and the law. And they shall be given into his hand for a time, times and half a time. Now, when you read these characteristics, it's not difficult, is it, to understand why it is that throughout history and the reading of history, a variety of individuals have been identified as this little horn. Now, when we read our Bibles in relationship to the unfolding story, which we must, then we realize that when John writes in the first century and he considers these kind of things, 1 John 2, he says, "Children, it is the last hour, And as you have heard that Antichrist is coming, so now many Antichrists have come. Now, when he says it is the last hour, if he thought that it was the last hour, he was wrong, wasn't he? Because that's 2,000 years have elapsed. So what was he saying? He was saying that now that Christ has triumphed, now that he has ascended, now that he has been crowned, now that the gospel goes out to the ends of the earth and the kingdom of God is being established, we live in that final hour, as it were, a metaphor, a symbol of that singular time period. And he says, we know that there will be a final effulgence of evil in its opposition, in its full-bore opposition to God and to God's people. He said, but we don't have to actually wait for that, because there are many antichrists who are present even now. And the characteristics of verse 25 of Daniel chapter 7 fit the bill. These people are blasphemous. They are persecutors. They have notions of self-deification. Now, the best I can do with this is then to say, this little horn ultimately represents the final consummation and embodiment of evil. This little horn finally represents the individual to whom Paul refers when he writes 2 Thessalonians. He refers to the individual as the man of sin or the man of lawlessness. In fact, it might be good for you just to turn there and let's get anchor this in our minds. 2 Thessalonians and in chapter 2. And the people in Thessalonica have been asking, given all that they're going through, when will Jesus come back and what is going to happen and how will the world end? And if Jesus triumphs, why are we in the mess we're in and so on? And so he writes to them, to Thessalonians 2. Now concerning the coming of our Lord Jesus Christ and our being gathered together to him, we ask you, brothers, not to be quickly shaken in mind or alarmed, either by a spirit or a spoken word or a letter seeming to be from us, to the effect that the day of the Lord has come. Let no one deceive you in any way, for that day will not come unless the rebellion comes first and the man of lawlessness is revealed, the son of destruction, who opposes and exalts himself against every so-called God or object of worship, so that he takes his seat in the temple of God, proclaiming himself to be God. Do you not remember that when I was still with you, I told you these things? And you know what is restraining him now, so that he may be revealed in his time. Now keep in mind, Daniel 7 is a great prophetic panorama of time from Daniel's time to the final consummation of things in the return of Jesus. He came with the clouds in glory to the Ancient of Days. He will come from there in like manner as we've seen him go. And so he says, for the mystery of lawlessness is already at work. Only he who now restrains it will do so until he is out of the way. And then the lawless one will be revealed, whom the Lord Jesus will kill with the breath of his mouth and bring to nothing by the appearance of his coming. The coming of the lawless one is by the activity of Satan with all power and false signs and wonders and with all wicked deception for those who are perishing because they refuse to love the truth and so be saved. Therefore, God sends them a strong delusion so that they may believe what is false, in order that all may be condemned who did not believe the truth but had pleasure in unrighteousness. Now, it's not possible for us to make sense of Daniel 7 without recognizing what John is saying, as I just quoted for you, and what Paul is saying here. You see what is being conveyed for us? The kingdom of man, the proud, blasphemous assertions of man in his rebellion against God, reaches its apex in the little horn. which we're told is going to be able to prevail for a time and a times and half a time. I'm not even going to pause on that, all right? Though you know yourself, some of you, this just gets your juices going remarkably so. For me, it doesn't. And I've never really been particularly intrigued by the explanations that I've been given. I say to you again what I said before, that the contrast is between the limited, God-controlled period of time where there will be this massive onslaught of evil united visibly, physically, observably against the saints of God, and the establishing of the kingdom of God, which is forever and forever and forever, so that the kingdom of man finds its apex in the activity of this little horn, and the kingdom of God actually finds its climax in the destruction of the Antichrist and in the putting together of a dominion that will never come to an end. So throughout the chapter, we see, in the words of Chuck Colson's book, kingdoms in conflict. And it's not possible for us to reckon with this, to understand this peculiar, immense chapter, apart from the activity of the evil one and apart from the reality of evil itself. Martin Lloyd-Jones, many years ago now, in being interviewed, said, "I am certain that one of the main causes of the ill state of the church today lies in the fact that the devil is being forgotten." Now, if you think about this, the commencement of the ministry of Jesus is a direct confrontation with evil. It is the forceful pushback of Satan against Christ as he comes to inaugurate his kingdom. The saints of God throughout history and in our world tonight are suffering at the hands of evil people. The ultimate evil of Islam, the ultimate problem with ISIS, is not actually what it can do structurally and politically and cataclysmically to our nation or to our superstructures of life. The ultimate disaster of Islam is that it is taking countless of millions of people to a lost eternity. The God who sends them a great delusion is the God who has loved them in his Son and has called out to them and has wooed them. Part of the problem we have in dealing with the eradication of evil is the fact that we don't really believe in evil at all. We're just a little misguided. We're not bad. We just wandered a little bit. We're not really lost. We're sort of on heart support, life support. We're not really dead. No, we're totally dead, totally corrupt, totally lost. And that's the reason for the appearing of the Son of Man. And as I said to you this morning, some of our brothers and sisters, known or unknown to us, are living at the epicenter of the opposition of vitriolic evil in their lives. And one doesn't have to be alarmist to say, I'm not sure that we will get any more free passes in the continental United States. So let me wrap it up in this way. This chapter should help us to realize that the path of Christian discipleship is not an easy path. Also, I think this chapter should help us to realize how futile and silly it is to look to the power structures of our world as a basis of security and confidence, not least of all to our own power structures. There is a higher throne than all this world has known. You see, it's all really to give us an entirely different matter of perspective, an entirely different view of the world. Because news about the little horn is actually not the main message of the chapter. The recurring theme of the chapter is that the saints of God will receive the kingdom and possess it forever and ever. That's verse 18. He comes back to it again in verse 20-something, and again in another 20-something. And the kingdom and the domain and the greatness under the whole heaven shall be given to the people of the saints of the Most High. So in other words, if you're disheartened, if you're fearful, if you're discouraged, the answer to your dilemma does not lie in trying to find a one-to-one equivalence of the 10 horns and the 3 and the so on, but lies in the fact that when you stand back and say, I don't get this whole picture, but I get this part of the picture, God wins. In fact, God has won. And that the way that I view my world is altered entirely as a result of the unfolding drama that is contained here in chapter 7. My elder brother tells a wonderful story of a missionary returning to the United States when overseas travel was only by ship. And the missionary found himself arriving in New York on the same vessel as an acclaimed national figure. And the crowds were waiting on the quay for the arrival of the ship, and particularly large numbers with banners and signs and many photographers to welcome this acclaimed figure with great fanfare. The missionary couldn't help but fear the contrast. He'd been laboring for the treasure that doesn't perish. He'd been pouring his life into sowing the seed of the gospel. And as he scanned the faces on the quay, he realized that no one had come to welcome him home. And as he began to submerge in waves of self-pity, he realized the truth as clearly as if a voice had spoken to him from heaven. Do not be discouraged. You have not yet reached home. This isn't it.
0: 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In part of this series, Alistair explores the familiar opening chapters in Daniel's story from his youthful days as an exile in Babylon, refusing to bow down to idols, to his later years when his steadfast faith landed him in a lion's den. In part 2 of the series, Alistair explores the more difficult, mysterious passages found in the second half of the book of Daniel, the prophetic dreams and the apocalyptic visions. Throughout the series, the focus is on God's faithfulness, His power, and His sovereignty over the affairs of history, along with His promise to judge the world. To purchase the USB with all 21 messages, visit truthforlife.org/store and search for A Study in Daniel. I'm Bob Lapine. Thanks for joining us today. When you read the apocalyptic visions in Daniel, do you find them alarming? Do they make you anxious, like Daniel? Tomorrow we'll learn why believers can be comforted. The Bible teaching of Alistair Begg is furnished by Truth for Life, where the learning is for living.
2: We are in a battle, but it's a battle that's already been won, and that is the most important thing you need to know when it comes to fighting that battle. I'm Shauna Beyer with you here at Moody Radio, and if you watch the news, it's pretty easy to start wondering if evil's winning. I wondered that same thing when I was walking through the red light districts of India. I was surrounded by sex trafficking, by abuse, incredible darkness and heartbreak. And it felt really dark. But then I watched something incredible happen. As we walked through those streets, as people filled with the Spirit of God, people were responding to the light in us. Women were smiling. Hope was showing up. The light of Christ was actually pushing back the darkness. The light shines in the darkness, and the darkness has not overcome it. The battle is real, but the outcome isn't in question. So today, don't lose heart. Jesus wins. Let his light shine through you today.
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4: In Jesus' day, the religious leaders had developed a legalistic system that even violated Old Testament teachings. You see, under the law, fasting was a voluntary act. They added to the requirements of Scripture. And furthermore, these men actually feigned sadness while they were fasting so others would know they were being religious. They did the same thing when they gave and when they prayed, and Jesus called them hypocrites. You see, when Jesus came, he introduced a whole new way of worshiping God, a way that could not be harmonized with these traditions. To make this point, Jesus used two illustrations.
5: No one patches an old garment with unshrunk cloth, because the patch pulls away from the garment and makes the tear worse. And no one puts new wine into old wineskins. Otherwise, the skins burst, the wine spills out, and the skins are ruined. But they put new wine into fresh wineskins, and both are preserved.
4: Jesus was talking about traditions that had replaced biblical truth. Now, traditions, of course, are not wrong in themselves. We all develop ways of doing things in personal and corporate worship, but we must not violate biblical truth with our cultural traditions. Stated positively, we must make sure our external forms and methods are in harmony with biblical functions that deepen our inner spiritual lives. Unfortunately, there are Christians today who refuse to change their ways of doing things, even though those traditions are out of harmony with biblical truth. This indeed is a violation of the will of God.
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13: Well, hey there, friends. welcome to another exciting edition of Equipped with Chris Brooks. I'm so thrilled that you've joined us today. Do me a favor, strap on your seatbelt as we navigate through the contours of culture, as always, with the lens of the biblical worldview on. But before we do that, let me remind you, this is the day that the Lord has made. He has given it as a gift so that you and I can rejoice and be glad in it. So let's do just that. Let's follow the words of the Apostle Paul. Let's rejoice in the Lord always. And again, I say rejoice. Today, I want you to help me welcome to the host seat, Carl Clausen. Carl is a man of God who has served as a pastor, author, and radio host. He's the co-host of Carl and Crew in the Morning and is the pastor of vision and leadership at 180 Church. Carl's passion is to see men and women flourish in their walk with Christ and believe in God that greater things are yet to come. Carl, thanks for hosting this edition of Equipped.
14: Thank you, Chris. It is a joy to sit in this seat for this hour today. And what a great day it is. New mercy. Great God. The tomb is empty. Jesus is alive. This call to strength is one that the average workaday person understands big time. If you've looked around at all memes and different channels and different platforms, you see that life hacking is a big thing, trying to maximize our bodies for the best we can possibly squeeze out of them. There's a big movement that's stronger than ever about nutrition, getting the right kind of fuel into your body. There's a subtle notion that you can use adversity as a friend to even get stronger, for sure. There's tracking of blood samples and sleeping patterns and HRV and all different kinds of things, all for the purpose of making us strong. There's a desire for strength, and I believe God birth that within us. And then the question becomes, how does God make us strong spiritually? How do we become resilient people? With me today is Susie Larson. We're going to be tackling this topic together. Susie, this is a big, broad bucket, but it's got some real tangible takeaways in Scripture, doesn't it?
15: It sure does. And I'm so grateful to be with you today. And I'm so expectant of what God's going to do in this conversation.
14: Okay, I feel prompted with something. This is a big topic, Susie. Pray for everyone listening right now that this will be an hour that is life-transforming.
15: Father, I want to thank you so much that you don't call us to bootstrap theology. You don't call us to just buck up buttercup. You can say, you call us to declare, let the weak say, I am strong. And your word also says it pleases you to make us strong. So in our seasons of favor, in our seasons of famine, we can know the Lord's strength in a way that is supernatural. So I pray for every person listening today, whether they're in a season of struggle and they feel weak, or they're in a season of favor and they are called to steward it well. May we know the strength of the Lord, because that adds the super to the natural in the way that we live our life. Would you bless Carl as he hosts today? Bless me. Speak through us. And I pray for an awakening in the hearts of these dear people.
14: Lord.
15: In the name of Jesus, we pray. Amen.
14: Amen. And let it be. You know, Susie, we can default, and I love this passage. This isn't to gloss over it too quickly, because it's an anchor truth. The Apostle Paul appeals to God three times. It's like, take this malady away from me. Most probably eyesight, and there's good biblical rationale behind that, but he was battling and he wanted to be made strong. And this was the response. My grace is sufficient for you, said God to Paul, for my power is made perfect in weakness. Now, that's in quotes, but then he goes on to say this. Therefore, I will boast all the more gladly of my weaknesses so that the power of Christ may rest upon me. Here's an aha moment. There is a gladness of heart about a posture of need before God. It's undeniable. And Paul's saying, keep me there, oh God. What do you say, Susie?
15: Amen, amen. The thing is, we sometimes misinterpret that as only times of struggle. But the idea is, even in times of favor, you're more desperate than you could possibly know. You need him more than you can fathom. And it makes me think of one of the Beatitudes that says, blessed are the poor in spirit, for theirs is the kingdom of God. And poor in spirit there translates, blessed are those who know their need. And so once again, when you get to a place, no matter what kind of season you're in, to admit your desperate need for God, to know that your dependence on God is actually your superpower, You know, it's easy to get, maybe you bump up to the edges of yourself. You find yourself impatient in traffic, impatient with in your marriage or with your kids or your job or whatever. And then the enemy comes in and condemns because, see, you're impatient again. There you are, losing your cool again.
16: Yeah.
15: And what he wants you to do is turn inward and start calling yourself names. But the scriptures say, blessed and to be highly envied is the person who comes to the edges of themselves and says, oh, here again is another area of need. Well, blessed am I, because that means more of the kingdom to inherit. That's the way it goes in walking with God. If you want God to have more real estate and the enemy to have less, you've got to know your need. You got to admit your need, and you need him in seasons of favor and in seasons of weakness. It just seems that the backdrop of struggle seems to pronounce God's strength. That's where we see it as most supernatural, but I think it's always miraculous when you trust in God.
16: This is a touch philosophical here, but I want to drill down on this a little bit more, because I think God has been misrepresented in that he only can change us when we are broken, when there's times of pain, when there's times of agony, when there's loss. But scripture says it's more than just the external pressure or the pain of a heart. It's the posture of a heart. Even you just start with how life begins. The posture of the heart that receives the word of God multiplies. That is where new birth begins, parable of the soils. But you find this over and over again. I want to get us, look, the benefit of growing through weakness, through adversity is real. But the notion that that's the only way God works, no, he teaches us heart posture, does he not, Susie?
15: Constantly and continually. That's why, you know, Jesus says several times, you know, to those who are willing to listen, will you hear me? Because he's always teaching. He's always guarding, always guiding. And the thing is, you know, they think of Paul. He said, I'm not like a boxer who misses the punches. You know, I'm purposeful in every step. I run the race to win the prize. I buffet my body and yes. I make it my slave. There's a training aspect, you know, William McDonald calls it training time for raining time. Well, there's times where you are either in a storm or you're in a training season and you know it. God is just allowing you to do the wax on, wax off.
16: Yes.
15: You're getting trained for that next season. And there are times where you're in favor. Those are all tests of our character and they're all opportunities to be strengthened in the Lord.
16: I don't think we can go any further without talking about this one ingredient that Andrew Murray and you and I discuss a lot when we mm-hmm. talk together, but it is humility. At the end of the day, whether you've gone through a season of prayer asking God three times, or you're in a season of favor in your training, the universal characteristic of those people that grow strong is humility.
15: Yeah.
16: First off, why is that? Secondly, how does that work for us today?
15: Well, an old pastor named Francis Frangipane once said, we cannot grow beyond our ability to receive correction. We cannot grow beyond our willingness to receive correction. And you think of, you know, where the angels that fell went off course. It was the opposite of humility. It was pride. They wanted to be equal to God. You know, you think of Jonah. You know, he was called by God to preach to the Ninevites, and he was angry that they got saved. He wanted to be in the place of God. We lose our way every time we make life too much about us. And that's why humility is to say, I know who God is, I know who I am, and I'm going to keep my rightful place before him. And really, that low door of humility is where all of the most amazing and dynamic kingdom work happens. The minute you think that you're something more than you are is the minute you go spiritually blind and deaf. And I think humility is always, it's not like thinking less of yourself. It's having an appropriate perspective on who you are in light of eternity, in light of who God is. And in humbling yourself, you say, Lord God, do the impossible in and through me. I want a kingdom life of power.
16: Yeah.
15: But I know it's not I, but Christ in me.
16: You know, just something, boom. Spirit of God just hit me with something. Jehoshaphat, I've never even thought of this aspect of his life. We look at that and we say it's a great story of getting worship out in front of the warriors. It's a great story of that. The worship leaders got out in front and they won the war. But Jehoshaphat had to humble himself enough to listen to a guy who comes up to him and says, hey, how about we get the choir out in front? And that's what a cool... Jehoshaphat must have thought... Whew, glad I didn't pull rank on this kid. Mm-hmm. You know what I mean?
15: Mm-hmm. Oh, and then I think of Naaman. You know, he's an official. He's highly regarded. He's got men under his command. But when the prophet tells him to go dip in the river, he needs healing because otherwise he's got a death sentence with leprosy. But he's like, I'm not doing this. And he's ready to leave. And his men are like, but, you know, if the Lord asked you to do something so you could be healed, wouldn't you do it? He had to humble himself to receive healing. And guess what happened once he was healed? His skin was better than it was before. It was like a baby's skin. It feels like there's so much waiting on the other side of that low door of humility. And maybe, just maybe, someone's listening today. You think God is holding out on you, but you might be holding out on him.
16: Yeah. Okay, so here's the salient point. You want to be strong. You feel stuck. You're up against something. You've got a question. Let's get it in here right now. Let me give you the number. Wherever you are, get to the side of the road, grab that phone, get to a safe place. 877-548-3675. Give us a call. Susie is here. She is ready for your questions. 877-548-3675. How in the world does God make us strong? In a lot of ways. And my friend, there is strength around the corner for you. Carl

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3: 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And let the peace of Christ rule in your hearts, to which indeed you were called in one body. 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
5: Clausen here, sitting in for Chris Brooks, and with me today, special guest Susie Larson. How God makes us strong. Susie, I want to pick up where we've left off and kind of reestablish some ground. God does use adversity, but he also uses that heart that is postured before God, really with a heart of humility that says, I'm ready. I think about events, because a lot of people sometimes, I think, can poo-poo events and think, spiritual events. If you got a heart that is postured in humility and expectant for God to move, I don't think you have to be sitting on a crisis. I think God loves to invade that heart and say, I'm going to move from strength to strength here, young man, young lady. We've seen that, haven't we, Susie?
6: So true. And there's times where one of the ways you're made strong is, I'm not moving that mountain. I'm going to call you up and over that mountain. Sometimes you're strengthened by taking on a task that's bigger than you are. In fact, I would say if you're only trying to accomplish that which you can do without God's help, you actually aren't living in faith. But what if God asked you to step into a role that you feel in over your head, or ask you to write a book or start a homeless shelter, and you're like, I cannot do this on my own. Mm-hmm. You're exactly postured to see the miracles of God, but to be strengthened in your faith, because that dependence is going to be the greatest gift to you. I'm telling you, in seasons of great accomplishment, in seasons of battle, in seasons of favor, as you depend on God, he strengthens you. The Israelites lost their way when they didn't think they needed his input anymore.
5: Yeah, Susie, Let's drill down on that, because a lot of people misunderstand God's calling. God's calling by nature is going to be, it's going to get us over our skis. It's going to get us over our head, because he doesn't want us relying on ourselves. Correct.
6: That's exactly right. And there tends to be these phases to your call. If you're willing to jump in, you know, a lot of Christians are going to face Jesus someday on that great day of account and realize they live like practical atheists. And that's one of the things that gets me out of bed every day, is I want you ready to meet Jesus, which means I want you living now like his word is true, that he literally rewards those who seek him and serve him. And so any gesture prompted by faith, hope, and love, he rewards. Any gesture of you trying to rescue your sense of self-worth, prove yourself to someone else, dig yourself out of a hole, waste it, it burns up. So I want you ready to meet Jesus. And the call of God on your life,

0: will be over your head because it requires faith. And there tends to be, you know, these phases we go through. So let's say where you got 100% participation. Everybody listening today is going, okay, I'm in. I believe there's a call of God on my life that's out of my reach. It's bigger than me. I'm in. Well, what tends to happen then is as you start to dream, that feels like you hit one delay after another. And I'm sure, Carl, you have felt this as well.
1: Sure.
0: And I call this the dream far off. And it really is where motivations are revealed. Suddenly you start to feel impatient. Suddenly you notice others who are a little further down the road and you want to be jealous or you want to judge them. And that time in between is a necessary refining process because it's not just about gifting. It is about character. So I say, he makes us wait because he's making us ready. In the next phase, it's where your giants are confronted. So first he's dealing with your ambitions, then he's going to deal with your fears. But before you're like, I'm ready, God. And he's like, you're not ready. Now you're facing the giants and you're like, I'm not ready. And he's like, now you're ready. And he'll partner with you to put fear under your feet. And then that third phase is where you're strengthened, where you step in over your head. And one moment at a time, you trust him. And when you get through that project, whatever it is, you look over your shoulder and you think, no way did I just do that, but I did it partnering with God.
1: And that's the point. That's the big idea. Cheryl in Florida, what's your question for Susie?
2: Hi, thank you for taking my call. My question is, why do people who are Christians and big-time believers in practice, or why do some get sick? Just say with cancer, and probably it just seems so prevalent in my family, and probably so many are going through it. And you ask, why do some believers get healed? Because I know it can be miraculous, and why some are taken
1: Soon,
2: too early, and so quickly.
1: Great question. I mean, everybody's asked that at some point. What do you say, Susie?
0: I love this question so much, sure. I don't know if you know my backstory, and I don't have time to get into it today, but I have dealt with a chronic illness for over 3 decades, and I am a walking miracle. I mean, really, where I was and where I am, God has done so much. And 3 different doctors told me I should be dead by now. So I still deal with some daily affliction, but I'm not where I was. So I wanted to give you that context. I have studied this. I have read many books on healing. I have studied scripture. I've encountered people who have a formulaic faith where they'll say A plus B always equals C. So if you didn't get healed, you don't have enough faith.
1: Yeah.
0: I do not subscribe to that. I think that's actually a cruel theology.
1: That's malpractice.
0: It's totally. And I know personally very, very godly people who had faith in their hearts till their last breath. And what I'd find is the answer in Hebrews 11, because we read about the hall of faith of all these great exploits that these people of faith accomplished. But then there's a little paragraph of people who on this side of eternity did not receive what God had promised them. Did God break his promise? No. There's a little line in Hebrews 11 that's my answer for me when I was wrestling with this, Cheryl, and it says, the world was not worthy of them. And that has helped me so much, because when you come up with, you know, I know of someone, a gentleman who lost his daughter to cancer, and within hours of her death, another Christian leader said, you know, she'd still be alive if you had more faith. I would want to tackle that guy at the knees. I'm just saying, because that is so horrific to me, you know, but I, like I said, I believe either. So you can just subscribe A plus B always equals C. So if they die, they don't have enough faith, or you could land. This is where I land. There's a mystery to following God. His ways are higher than ours. And the people who keep faith in their heart, the world was not worthy of them. And you imagine their homecoming? Can you even imagine the homecoming of someone who has suffered and then graduates to glory? We don't even need to be worried about them. You know, we grieve, but we don't grieve as people without hope. So yeah. I believe there's a mystery to following God. There's not an ABC, but I want to tell you, as someone who's battled long and hard, the other side of that is some people get sick and they get their identity from their sickness. They make an idol out of their affliction, and there is no faith in their heart. And to me, that's also a wasted opportunity.
1: Yeah, that's dangerous as well. You know, it's interesting when we speak of faith, I am full-throated on this one. The fact is, we are not saved or rescued by the amount of our faith. It's the object of our faith. And I'm thinking of the letter to the dispersed. This is a afflicted group of people that James writes to. And this is the statement: if the Lord wills, we will live and do this or that. What a great little statement. If the Lord wills, we will do this or that. You know, hindsight, when we get to glory in the presence of God, we're going to look back and go, oh, Now I get it.
0: Mm-hmm.
1: But we might not see it all right now, Susie.
0: That's right. That's right. I think we have to be able to live with mystery, because really, do you want to serve a God that you can button up and put in a tidy little box? I mean, he's the star breathing God. He merely breathes at the blast of his breath. The bottom of the ocean can be seen. He knows what I love the scripture. I think it's Psalm 127, but it says he heals the brokenhearted. He binds up their wounds. And then he says he puts the stars in place and calls them each by name. So his hand is small and intimate enough to bind up our wounds and majestic enough to name every single star. We're going to have to live with mystery if we want to live in the fullness of our faith.
1: Yeah. Yeah, it's, I want to go back to this faith thing, because this is such a twisted, I actually believe it's a Galatians 1 of statement here that needs to be used on this. Let him be accursed who brings another gospel, because that's not the gospel. The gospel isn't the amount of our faith that changes anything. If the faith of a mustard seed can move a mountain, all we're instructed there to do is just scrape together whatever faith you have and place it in Jesus, and let's see what God does.
0: Come on. Amen. Somebody text me an amen.
1: Okay, let's go back to phone lines. Dave in Pennsylvania, comment or question. What do you got, my man?
3: Yes, hello. How are you? Thank you for having me on. I just have a question. The more scripture that I read, I mean, obviously, the more I want to grow close to God, at times it just seems like, why doesn't God have more power over negative thoughts? You know, whether it be, how are you really genuinely saved? If you were to die tonight, is he going to look and say, when you stand before him, I never knew you. See, I get a little, I don't have a security, and I'm not sure why.
1: Yeah.
3: I don't know if that's a normal thing. You know, that's kind of where I'm at.
1: Well, it's only normal for you and for Susie and me. That's all we know for sure. That's all we know for sure. But there is an answer, and it's found in the word. Susie, why don't you share this a little bit?
0: Yeah, truly. I'm thinking of Romans 12:2. Be transformed by the renewing of your mind. And Luke 10:19 says, I've given you authority over all the power of the enemy. God has all power. But the thing is, when it comes to a transformed mind, no one can do it for you. You have to take authority over those thoughts. And when you read scripture, you know you've surrendered your life to Christ. When that devil comes knocking, you're the one who armors up and says, not today and not tomorrow, enemy. You put him under your feet. And then what I tend to do is fight back and make declarations. I am called, I'm chosen, I'm anointed, I'm appointed. But I will tell you, this is one area. He has all power, but he's empowered you to have authority to shut the enemy down, because you're the one who has to guard your heart and your mind with all diligence. God bless you, Dave. Thanks for that question. You really represent a lot of people.
1: Yeah. And Dave, I don't know where you're at with the knowledge of some core truths, but we do find the word rhema is used for the word 70 times, and Jesus wielded it himself. And I just want to say this. When Jesus was tempted in the wilderness, coming out of the wilderness, he quoted scripture to Satan. And then he said these words, man shall not live by bread alone, but by every word. The word there in the original is rhema. It means the spoken word of God. Doesn't mean new revelation. It means taking the artillery that God's given us in his word and speaking it. You find the same word again, Dave, in Ephesians 6, our only offensive weapon of war. Take up the word of God. Get that sword of the spirit out. It is the rhema word of God, the spoken word of God. When you say you speak out, Susie, you will audibly speak out. That's what Jesus displayed, and that's what he's called us to do. So we've got to know the truth in order to wield the truth, right?
0: Exactly right, Dave. I get a battle box, which means a little plastic box, put some scripture on some postcards, and start wielding the truth. And one last thing, I know we got to go to break here. Science has proven the answer to rogue thoughts is the spoken word. Science, apart from faith, has just learned this, but the Bible has always said it. So say it out loud. I am my beloved's, and he is mine. His banner over me is love. When you start to declare the word, the enemy cannot stand it, and he will flee.
1: Yeah, just fantastic. And Dave, I got to tell you, man, you even go to the Old Testament and you find the word for meditate, and it is haga, and it means to mutter, to moan, to shout, to sing, to declare. And we've lost that. We thought it's truth rattling around in our mind. Between Haggah and Rhema, Dave, you get armed. You get that battle box. You get speaking it out. We'll join you in this effort. We're all in the same battle. No one's immune to it. We're all there. Great calls, guys. What's your question for Susie Larson? How God makes us strong? How does he make us strong? And how do I get over this thing I'm battling with right now? I got to tell you, our God is merciful. He's good. The tomb is empty. Our God is alive, and he's at work today. Today. Give us a call. We'll pitch Susie these questions. 877-548-3675. 877-548-3675. I'm Carl Claussen, sitting in for Chris. We'll be right back.
4: This mama was fighting for authority that she already had. I'm Shauna Byer with you here at Moody Radio. I was at the grocery store. This mom was there with her toddler and preschooler, and the epic battle unfolded right before my eyes as both of them were begging mom for a tasty treat that was strategically placed at eye level. While mom is trying to get a week's worth of ingredients up on that belt for the cashier, I mean, it was classic. Mom entered into an argument with her kids about whether or not the candy was coming home. And this went on for a while, and I watched as she fought for control of the situation. She was fighting for something that was already hers. She's the mama. She determines what gets purchased and what doesn't. But she lost sight of that in the persuasive presence of a preschooler. Often we do this spiritually. We enter into a battle like it's a fight for our life, and we're not sure who's going to come out on top. Today, as you enter into whatever this day holds for you, know that Jesus has already won.
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1: So good to be with you. I'm Carl Claussen, filling in for Chris Brooks. I have with me special guest Susie Larson. Phone lines are wide open, and it's been a great half hour. We got plenty of time left here. You got any questions with regard to a challenge that you're up against, and it feels like a mountain. You don't know how you're going to get over it. It feels like a river. You don't know how you're going to cross it. It feels like a desert. It's like there's not enough refreshment to even venture into this thing, let alone get across it. God has a plan. He does. Give us a call right now, 877-548-3675. I'll give it to you slowly. 877-548-3675. I love Chris Brooks, and I love what God does through his show, Equipped. And there's some of you that are going to jump at what I'm about to tell you. There's an epidemic today in our culture, and it is significant. We've got a lot of kids that were raised in imperfect but good homes. Imperfect but good homes. And those kids are in their 20s and in their 30s and some in their young 40s. And it's an epidemic because there's a whole generation that walked out the door of church and hasn't come back. And a lot of you are praying for, and your deepest yearning of your heart is, God save my kid. And it hurts, doesn't it? There's conflict. There might be total separation. Maybe they cut you off. No contact. 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And for a gift of any amount, we're going to keep the lights on and keep these mics cooking hot here for Chris. Love it when he gets back to hear that we've hit our July goal. We're at about 60%. It's not a lot of money. Just faithful people like you saying, man, yeah, I need that resource. And we want to keep this thing cooking strong here. It's real simple. If you want to get this book by Kathy Cook, and she is phenomenal, Resolve Conflict and Find Peace and Hope with Adult Children, for any gift of any size, we're going to ship it out to you. 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I want to thank you for those of you just yesterday. Debbie in Wisconsin, Kathy in Florida, Diana in Florida, Catherine in Pennsylvania, Jean in Illinois, and James, way to go, way to show up for the men, James in Ohio. And this is not a laughing matter. This is an epidemic, and God's got a way. Going to get back to the topic at hand, how God makes us strong. But Susie, I want you to comment on this. It is an epidemic. Just a quick parenthetical thought on this. What's your heart on this? A lot of kids raised in imperfect but good homes and have absolutely walked away from God and the church.
0: It's the number one heart cry I hear on my show, on our text line. We have a real-time text line. The number one heart cry of people are brokenhearted parents of kids who've walked away or gone no contact. It is epidemic, and I've done a little research, and there's actually a business model around it on Instagram that there are, quote, I put it in air quotes, therapists who have found that they get an incredible following and they get sponsorship when they encourage walking away and cutting off. It literally has become a business model, which is obviously fueled by hell.
1: It is, and
0: it's verified. So we can't just take that lying down. We need to rise up and stand firm. And so this would be an incredible resource, because for every person that calls, there are thousands who don't dare call. So when you're reading and praying for yourself, please step into the bigger story and pray for the many who are terrified of stepping up and saying they have a need.
1: Yeah, that's really good. Susie Larson, our guest right now. If you have a question for Susie, how God makes us strong, you might be going through something right now that just has you brokenhearted and you're barely able to catch a breath. Yeah. And you don't know up from down. You can remain anonymous. Give us a call, 877-548-3675. 877-548-3675. Susie, I want to shift gears a little bit, still staying on this topic, because you can't get away from that, because this is your story. But a lot of people have settled for so little in this Christian walk of faith, being a disciple of Christ. But you're convinced that there is more than you can imagine. Why are you so convinced of that?
0: Because I've walked with God a long time. I've spent a lot of time in His Word, and I've experienced it firsthand. You know, there's a verse in Scripture that says, the kingdom of God is not a matter of talk, but of power. And yet so many have settled for a powerless Christianity. And the title of my book, More Than You Can Imagine, What God Does When You Trust Him, comes right out of Ephesians 3, 20-21. And I want you to imagine and picture the reverberation of this verse, how it reverberates out into this world and into the next. It says, God is able to do exceedingly, abundantly, above and beyond all you could ever dare to ask or imagine. I don't know about you, but I've got imagination. Yeah. But the clincher word is according to his work within you. He can do, he will do, he wants to, but it's really contingent on how much access will you give him to your story. And I'm telling you, many, many Christians are walking disappointed with God, offended by God, walking in powerless Christianity, thinking they're a have not. God's not come through for them. But if they were to take inventory, and I say this with great love, they're controlling certain aspects of their life that they're not surrendering. But if you could dare to trust the God who made you, he would bring you on a faith adventure that would blow your mind. So that's why I wrote the book, is to ignite faith and to really help us build resilient trust.
1: Yeah, this economy of God, the way up is down. If you want to go to the front of the line, you got to go to the back of the line. And we live in a world, even the American dream, as much as I love the American dream, it is predicated upon some premises that are counter to the gospel. Mm-hmm. It's not about you bootstrapping it in the kingdom of God. It's about God at work within you. I feel like we're fighting a tide that says you've got to go do it. A lot of us were raised in churches that an unspoken behavioral code and how you speak. And there's some right now listening that, you know, the real spiritual lift their hands, not just one, but both in the air. It can get really squishy, can't it, Susie?
0: It so can. And that's the thing, is we want so much to turn it into a formula. And A plus B just doesn't equal C. Just like you referenced, good parents can raise prodigals because God's the best father ever and he's got millions of prodigals, right? Yeah. A plus B doesn't always equal C. And so what is required for the abundant, spirit-filled, fruitful life is just constant and utter dependence and trusting the God who sees all and knows all.
1: Yeah, beautiful. Okay, we have an anonymous caller coming in here. Jewel, what's on your heart, sister, and how can Susie help you today?
9: I have a question regarding adultery. Okay. Both me and my husband from a past husband both committed adultery with different people. We both since then remarried. And since then, I have been struggling because I hear scripture that says sins that's committed outside the body are forgivable. But when you sin against your own body, how do you recover from that in your walk?
0: I want to walk you through a prayer of forgiveness, and this may be a controversial topic, but I believe, and Kara, I'd love for you to speak to it as well. I do think one of the things, the scripture doesn't say that the sin, you know, with your body is the unforgivable sin. The unpardonable sin is blasphemy against the Holy Spirit. But the reason the sin in your body is so devastating is because it affects you physiologically, emotionally, relationally, spiritually, in every other way. And I would love to lead you in a prayer of not only just repentance and rejecting the enemy's accusation against you, but breaking of a soul tie. Because yes, when you've been intimate with someone else, there is a soul tie. And I would say for you to really walk free, you almost need to walk through that process so that you can say, I put a flag in the ground today. The blood of Jesus has cleansed me. The cross of Jesus stands between me and the person with whom I'd had an affair. And Jesus' blood is more than enough. Carl, I don't know if you'd add anything to that.
1: Yeah, the one thing I'd add is even the unpardonable sin is blasphemy against the Holy Spirit, which means, and I want you to be clear on this one, Jewel, that was directly related to the revelation of Jesus Christ as being the Savior of the world. That is not you.
0: That's right.
1: So there's nothing that has taken you too far from God. And renouncing what happened in the past, you're speaking to forces of darkness saying, you do not have a hold on me as you have lied to me. So Susie, that prayer, let's do it.
0: Will you repeat after me, dear one?
9: Yes.
0: All right. In Jesus' name.
9: In Jesus' name.
0: I repent.
9: I repent.
0: Of infidelity.
9: Of infidelity.
0: I confess my sin.
9: I confess my sin.
0: To the one who died for me.
9: to the one who died for me.
0: Jesus, forgive me of my sin.
9: Jesus, forgive me of my sin.
0: Cleanse me of all unrighteousness.
9: Cleanse me from all unrighteousness.
0: Heal my soul.
9: Heal my soul.
0: And make me whole.
9: And make me whole.
0: I receive. Your blood-bought forgiveness.
9: Your blood-bought forgiveness.
0: I declare. That I am forgiven and free.
9: That I'm forgiven and free.
0: And now, Lord. I speak to the soul tie. And I break it now in the name of Jesus. If there's anything in me. That belongs to him. Remove it from me. Cleanse it and return it to him. If there's anything in him. That belongs to me. Cleanse it. And return it to me. I serve the enemy notice. This soul tie is broken. I put the cross of Jesus Christ. Between me. And this sinful choice. I will walk free. Redeemed. Forgiven and whole. Thank you, God. That you have a beautiful plan for my life. There is more grace and love in your heart. Than there is sin in mine. I'm a child of God. Thank you, Jesus. Amen.
9: Amen.
0: God bless you, honey. I'm so proud of you. Anything you want to add, Carl?
1: Yeah, I mean, that says it all. Whom the sun sets free is free indeed. Yeah. We've got some good callers coming in here. We're going to go lightning round. We'll get as many of you as we can in. You got a question, you got a comment. 877-548-3675. My guest, Susie Larson. I'm Carl Claussen, sitting in here for Chris Brooks. Wow. The amazing work of God through his son Jesus, fueled by the Holy Spirit. We're witnessing it here today. Taste and see that the Lord is good, friend. He is. We'll be right back.
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1: Carl Claussen here, filling in for Chris Brooks, my special guest today, and she is truly a special young lady, Susie Larson, and she's got a new book that, when's this thing come out, Susie?
0: August 11th, so we're on the on-ramp for
1: you're
0: sure.
1: You're merging with traffic here. This is awesome. More than you can imagine what God does when you trust him. How can people get a hold of a copy of this even before it comes out?
0: Well, I think they could get early copies even right now. Hop on Amazon or wherever you buy your books, because we heard an early shipment came in. So,
1: oh, really?
0: Yes. And I'm, you know, Lee Strobel and his wife wrote my foreword, and had some great friends endorse it, and really excited about it. I'm really praying it ignites faith and trust like never before.
1: It's wonderful. More than you can imagine what God does when you trust him. It is, I can say, an amazing book. You're going to want to check it out. More than you can imagine. Susie Larson. Find it anywhere books are sold, for sure. Okay, let's go back to the phone lines here. Dawn in Tampa, Florida. Thanks for holding on, my man. What's your question or comment?
13: Well, you guys answered it with the caller before. I prayed the prayer while she was praying.
1: Oh.
13: And way cool. Way cool. Yeah. Thank you, guys. You guys have been a blessing today. I know God loves me.
0: He does.
1: Let me give you something here, Dawn. It's a promise that is epic. You ready for an epic promise, Dawn, from God? You ready for this?
13: Yes, sir.
1: All right. I want you to write this down. Romans 8:13. This is a promise. I'm telling you, it's amazing. And then I'm going to have Susie comment on it. Otherwise, I may spontaneously combust here. This is what it says. Romans 8:13. For if you live according to the flesh, you will die. But if by the Spirit, capital S, Holy Spirit, you put to death the deeds of the body, you will live. Both in the past and the work of the shed blood of Jesus Christ, two things. One, it's his blood is the propitiation for our sin. Big fancy word for past, present, and future. You're covered. Now, that doesn't walk you into Graceland where you go live as you like. It's living as you never could before, Don. But as you go forward, hang on to this truth. By the Spirit, you put to death the deeds of the body. And you're going to live. Susie, that whole spirit-unctioned life gives victory over stuff from past, present, and future. It's power promise, isn't it?
0: It is so powerful. One of the really undergirding themes in the book, in my book, More Than You Can Imagine, is that you are your most brilliant, best self when you walk in the Spirit. Scripture says a mindset on the Spirit is life and peace. And one of the ways you know you're in the Spirit is that your thoughts have a lot of life on them, a lot of peace in them. So not only does the Spirit of God change your cravings for stuff that's destructive, it leads you in to the best of who you possibly can be. Carl, I know you've noticed this before. When you're in the Spirit and you're praying for someone, God brings revelation that you're probably not brilliant enough to think about yourself, right?
1: Absolutely.
0: You recall Scripture, you're like, I don't even remember knowing that verse. There's something so powerful about walking in the Spirit. So, Don, keep walking and abiding, knowing what God's voice sounds like. And I love what you just said, Carl, and I just pray we could all be inspired to walk that way.
1: Yeah, and this is, you know, I host a morning show here on Moody Radio, and I bring on Sam Storms a lot because here's the problem. The Holy Spirit was my missing God for a couple of decades because we ignored it because he was abused and presumed upon all over the place. But we need to do a holy reclamation of Holy Spirit filling, because when you walk into your home at night, the Spirit of God can tell you how to respond to your spouse. The list goes when you're walking into the boardroom. When I have spirit promptings throughout the day multiple times. Do I sometimes resist the spirit? Sure. Do I sometimes grieve the spirit? Absolutely. But the spirit's role in living this life more than we can imagine is central, right, Susie?
0: Oh, absolutely. It's everything. Jesus would not make a move without the Father, and we ought not make a move without the Spirit.
1: Yeah. This is so good. I do want to spike this. This is going to go gangbusters, by the way, guys. Mm-hmm. I promise you that. This book is going to go gangbusters. It's more than you can imagine what God does when you trust Him. And it's coming out here in just, let's see, the date, just 2 weeks away, Susie. Just a couple of weeks.
0: Thank you for your endorsement, you and your bride. It meant so much. Thank you.
1: Oh, it's a wonderful work. And my bride hangs on every word that God gives you. So you keep it up.
0: What an honor.
1: It's a real treat to be here with you, Susie. It really is. I'm going to give you a final word. Do you feel prompted in your spirit, by the Spirit, to give me your best 20 seconds? What do you say, sister?
0: God's will for your life is your best case scenario, and you can trust Him. It's impossible for Him to fail you.
1: That's powerhouse. Yeah, I don't know where you are in this world today. I don't know what you're up against, but our God does. And you ready for this? He's not wringing His hands, friends. He's not wringing His hands. He's already been there, and He sees how He's going to walk you through it and out of it and make you stronger than ever before. Is our God able? Yeah. Will you humbly submit yourself before Him and let Him work? Please do. Please do. It's been a joy to be here. I'm Carl Clausen, filling in for Chris Brooks. Equipped with Chris Brooks is a production of Moody Radio, a ministry of Moody Bible Institute. Our commitment is helping you take your next step with God. Do it today.

0: You can have everything that the world offers and still feel disconnected from what your soul actually needs. I'm Shauna Beyer with you here at Moody Radio. From the moment that we're born, we're taught to become independent. We are literally attached to mom, and then we learn to crawl and walk, and we head off to kindergarten and college and eventually become totally independent. But spiritually, maturity looks the exact opposite. The closer we grow to God, the more we learn to depend on Him. Jesus said, I'm the vine, you're the branches. In other words, stay connected to me. Stop trusting the things that you accumulate and start cultivating this connection with God. Because abundant life isn't found in your independence. It's found in daily dependence on God and God alone. Nurture your relationship with God today. Stay connected to the life source.
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6: I'm Mary Lohman of The Christian Working Woman, and I'm talking about Christian lamenting this week. You could describe it as a prayer language which God encourages us to use when we're in deep grief or anger or confusion. But this desperate prayer, as raw and painful as it may be, intentionally maintains trust in God's character. Some have characterized lamenting as crying human, but lamenting Christian. I have a note taped to my desk that says, today I will not complain about anything. It's there to remind me that complaining in general is not good, not biblical, and should not be the language of a Christ follower. Yet when David was hiding in a cave, running for his life from King Saul, he begins Psalm 142 like this, with my voice I cry out to the Lord. With my voice I plead for mercy to the Lord. I pour out my complaint before Him. I tell my trouble before Him. He complains. I guess he never saw a sign like mine. But here's the thing. David is lamenting to the Lord about a very grievous, frightening situation. There's a big difference in biblical laments and sinful complaints. Remember when the children of Israel were in the wilderness, having been miraculously rescued from slavery in Egypt? And what did they do? They complained. They complained about the food, about missing what they had in Egypt, about not having water, and they complained to Moses and to God. Now that is sinful complaining. I've done more than my share of it too, haven't you? From complaining about the weather to having to deal with a difficult coworker or not getting a raise, complaints can truly become our language. We have to be intentional about not complaining and griping and truly learning to give thanks in everything, as the Bible says. But a biblical lament is not a complaint against God. It's an appeal to God. And it's based on trust in who God is, on what He's done for you in the past, on His very character. Lamenting should move you along toward finding that peace that passes understanding, even when your questions are not answered. Complaining, on the other hand, will keep you mired in selfish attitudes and just bring you down. Tomorrow, some closing thoughts on lamenting. Social media can wear us down, but when you follow the Christian Working Woman, you'll encounter encouragement and resources that help you grow personally, professionally, and spiritually. You can find us on Facebook, Instagram, and LinkedIn. Make plans to join me tomorrow for more practical encouragement on the Christian Working Woman.
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12: When the truth of God travels on the power of the Holy Spirit and you respond to God and you open up your heart, then He takes the truth and He goes deep into your heart and He touches your spirit, and that's when you begin to change, because it's spirit and truth together that you have opened up yourself to, and that's what brings about transformation.

0: 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Mark is founding pastor of New Life Community Church in Chicago. I'm Wayne Shepherd. Yesterday, we began a message titled Love Stops for Hidden Pain, where we discovered how God not only cares about our hidden pains, but wants to use and transform those pains into a source of worship and ministry. 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
1: Jesus asked this woman for a cup of water. Now, he was violating actually a couple taboos in asking for a cup of water. You see, the Samaritans, many people have heard of the Samaritans, but you don't always know where they came from. We hear of the Good Samaritan, and we just think that maybe that's the town he was from, but there's more to it than that. You see, the Samaritans were looked at by the Jewish people as half-breeds. They were looked down upon. They were an outcast people. They were looked at as a lesser group of people. Where'd they come from? Well, when hundreds of years before, when the kingdom of Judah, which is part of Israel, when the kingdom of Judah was conquered by the Babylonians, by Nebuchadnezzar, which is modern-day Iraq now, when Nebuchadnezzar conquered Judah, they devastated the entire region, and they took captives all the people that they felt could be good citizens in Babylonia. They took the wealthy, they took the educated, they took the talented, they took the artists, they took all those people that they felt were handsome people, people with potential, people with high IQs, people that they felt could contribute to their society. And what they left behind was what they considered to be the losers. The lower caste, the less educated, those that they felt could contribute less. And so they left these people in Judah with a devastated, war-torn city, and they took them away. The people that were left behind tried to rebuild themselves, and they intermarried with the tribes around them, and they developed their own sort of way of worship, and in time they came to be known as the Samaritans. The Jews hated Samaritans because they weren't pure blood. They walked around Samaria when they could. They didn't speak to Samaritans. It was an insult to be called a Samaritan. Yet Jesus went right through Samaria. He stopped at the well. He talked to this woman. He wasn't afraid of the bigotry that was there. I want you to notice the third thing that Jesus did in talking to, in ministering to hidden pain, is that most hidden pain is covered with layers of protection and camouflage that must be painfully peeled away. I want you to notice the conversation that he has with this woman with a chip on her shoulder. Notice that Jesus says to her, Will you give me a drink of water? The Samaritan woman, and you can almost feel it there in how she responds. I can see her with her hand on her hip and her head wagging a little bit like this. And she says to him, hold on, you're a Jew and I'm a Samaritan woman. How can you ask me for a drink? In other words, hey, we're not even supposed to be talking. Your people are prejudiced against us. You're asking me for a favor? I mean, come on. And Jesus says to her, if you knew the gift of God and who it was that asked you for a drink, you would have asked him and he would have given you living water. I love how Jesus turns it into a spiritual conversation. He takes a simple asking for a cup of water and turns it into a spiritual conversation. She's having nothing to do with it because she's hard. She's been hurt. She doesn't trust anybody. And you see that Jesus is peeling away the toughness around her heart. He peels away the coldness. And now she says to Jesus, hey, she said, sir, the woman said, you have nothing to draw with and the well is deep. Kind of like, hey, Jesus, where's your bucket? You're going to give me water? I don't see any bucket. Oh, you're going to give me water? What, are you greater than Jacob who dug this well and who's given water to our family and their generations and their descendants? What, you greater than that? And she's got a chip. She's got an attitude. And I love that Jesus just, he keeps peeling away at it. He responds and he says, everyone who drinks of this water will be thirsty again. But whoever drinks of the water that I give him will never thirst. Indeed, the water I give him will become a spring of living water welling up for eternal life. And she's just looking at him like, yeah, buddy. And then she says, sir, oh, okay. So if I drink the water you give me, I'll never be thirsty again. Hey, that would be great, because then I wouldn't have to come to the well every day. I wouldn't have to lug around these buckets every day. Yeah, give me some of that water. That would be great. There's sarcasm in her tone. And Jesus does this. Listen, verse 16. Then Jesus says to her, go call your husband and come back. I love it. She says, I have no husband. I'm single. And then Jesus, who's always trying to get at the core, you see, he's peeling back the layers of her defense. She's arguing. She's putting up the fences. She's holding them at bay. And Jesus is getting to the core of her pain, the core of her hurt. He's getting beyond the arguments. And Jesus says, you're right when you say you have no husband. In fact, you have had five husbands, and the man you now have is not your husband. What you have just said is quite true. You see, what I've discovered over the years is there's a lot of people that want to argue. They want to argue about religion. They want to argue about culture. When you start getting to where people hurt, many people play the deflective game. You start getting to the core of their pain and they start saying, well, what about this and what about that? Because a lot of people want to avoid their areas of pain as much as they can. They feel more comfortable arguing about something than being real about where their heart is at. Have you ever been there with people? You try to get to their soul and how are you doing with God? Well, yeah, what about... And notice what he says. He just told her that she had five husbands, and she's just told her this is a stranger that she never knew. And he's saying, yeah, you've had five divorces, and the guy you're living with is not your husband. I mean, he could have never known that on his own. And look what she says. Sir, I can see that you're a prophet. Hey, our fathers worshipped on this mountain, but the Jews claim that the place to worship is Jerusalem. She turns it right away from her personal issues and tries to argue about religion again. And this was a major debate between the Samaritans and the Jews, because the Samaritans believed that Moses had built an altar on Mount Gerizim and that that was the place where you went to be blessed. The Jews believed in the temple in Jerusalem, and that's the place they went to worship. So this feud between the both of them arguing about where was the place of blessing. And she knew that and tried to deflect it from her pain to a religious argument. Let me tell you. There's a lot of people out there, as you start talking about their relationship with God, they suddenly, as you say, well, where are you at with God and how are you doing and what's going on? And they'll say, well, what about abortion? And you dig in a little bit and try to get to their heart and what's going on in their life. And what about gay marriage? And you try to deal with their issues and they'll say, yeah, well, what about the saints? Do you pray to the saints or not? I mean, do you believe in that or not? Because a lot of people really are uncomfortable with allowing God to deal with their pain. And listen, many people are defensive and argumentative because they're avoiding the real personal issues of life. It doesn't mean they don't need God. It just means that they're uncomfortable with going to the painful places in their life, and they would rather argue about religion than talk about where they're at spiritually. And by the way, if you are arguing with someone religiously, stop. I don't think you really get anywhere by arguing religion. Now, when someone's sincerely seeking, it's one thing, but when someone's just arguing, has that ever happened to you? Someone says, what about this? What about that? And you're like, I know it's somewhere in the Bible here. I'm going to, you know, and you go to home group and Some of you call me up and say, Pastor, I'm arguing with this person at work. You know, give me some ammunition. It's almost like, give me a couple more bullets to put in my, you know. And I understand that if it's sincere. But listen, arguing about religion, it's not going to help. Because oftentimes you're focusing on the non-issues. You may be arguing about what version of the Bible to use, but really the issue of their heart is they have been deeply wounded by trust or abandoned or something in their heart. And you're arguing about King James versus NIV when really it's about the issues of the heart that you need to be dealing with. It's a diversion tactic. You're fighting the battle on the wrong front. So ask the Spirit of God to give you insight into wisdom to really where you need to go, not to argue. That's what Jesus did. He didn't stay on arguing about religion and about theology. He kept going to the lady's heart. He knew that there was deeper issues in her heart that had to be dealt with. And he kept going to the deeper issues of the heart. I can guarantee you that those around you that like to argue about religion, And that's what they do. They argue and argue. They're trying to avoid something much bigger, much deeper, and it's the issues of their own heart. Jesus peels away. He peels away.

0: 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Now, let's dive into the final half of our message for today. It's titled, Love Stops for Hidden Pain, and to get us going, here again is Mark Job with Bold Steps.
1: And it tells us that because write this down, if you're jotting this, write this down. You cannot get to the place of honesty and change until you go to the place of pain and brokenness. So most of us will never change. We'll never really go forward until we deal with the pain. Until we go to the hard places. Until you open up your life and say, this is what's driven me all these years. This is what I'm afraid of. This is what I hide. This is what I cover up. Many of us have become very good at avoiding those hard places, but it's the core of what drives us. It's the core of what the enemy uses to keep us bound. The Bible says you shall know the truth and the truth shall set you free. And many people are bound by the lies of the pain that they've been through. And it keeps them bound, but they never go to the places where God can set them free. And so you keep going to these empty wells and empty cisterns. You desperately feel like something needs to fill you, but you don't know that it's Jesus. This woman desperately needed Jesus, but she didn't know it was Jesus sitting right next to her. She desperately needed her life to be filled, but she did not know that the one that could fill it was right there, able to touch her heart and heal her soul. And she did not know that. Number five, spirit and truth is the combination that transforms a heart of hidden pain to an authentic worshiper. Listen to what Jesus said. In verse 16, she wants to argue about religion, and Jesus declared to her, "Believe me, woman, a time is coming when you will worship the Father neither on this mountain nor in Jerusalem." He says to her, "Hey, listen, a time is coming where it doesn't matter if you worship in Jerusalem, or it doesn't matter if you worship on Mount Gerizim." In other words, a time is coming where all these arguments won't matter. Unless you get the heart issue right, these arguments about theology, about where to worship and culture, they're really not going to matter unless you're dealing with the heart issues. Now he brings truth into it. He says, "You Samaritans worship what you don't know. We worship what we do know, for salvation came from the Jews." And then he says in verse 23, "Listen, yet a time is coming and now is when the true worshipers will worship the Father in spirit and in truth, for they are the kind of worshipers that the Father is seeking." He looks at this woman and he says, "Listen, what God really wants from you is spirit and truth. Spirit and truth. If you are going to worship God the way he wants to be worshipped, it's not about the mountain that you worship on, it's about the heart that you have. What God wants to do is fill your heart with truth. And he needs to bring it to your heart through the Spirit. There's something powerful about Spirit and truth. Truth exposes the lies. Spirit takes the truth and brings it to our soul. Are you tracking with me? Because this is important. You see, I can present truth here, but unless the Holy Spirit takes that truth and applies it to your heart and comes past your barriers and gets into your soul, it'll be nothing but a lecture. But when the truth of God travels on the power of the Holy Spirit and you respond to God and you open up your heart and you hear the voice of God, then he takes the truth and he goes deep into your heart and deep into your soul and he touches your spirit, and that's when you begin to change, because it's spirit and truth together that you have opened up yourself to, and that's what brings about transformation. Spirit and truth. And Jesus said,

0: God is spirit, and they that worship him must worship him in spirit and in truth. And the woman said, I know that the Messiah is coming. When he comes, he will explain everything to us. Oh, I love this. And Jesus said, I who speak to you am he. You see, Jesus is closer to us than what a lot of us think he is. Oh, one day I'll find him. No. That one day is here. Maybe one day I'll journey and I'll travel to a high mountain and see the stars at night, and maybe God will sort of reach out from heaven and touch me. Maybe then I'll know him. No. You see, he's here. You don't have to travel to some high mountain. You don't have to fast on some mountain in India and find a guru that will give you spiritual enlightenment. Jesus is here. Oh, maybe one day it'll happen. That day will come. I hope it comes one day. No. It's right next to you. The answer to your life is here. It's not there. It's not in the future. It's not in some coming day. It's not maybe when Revelation comes. It's not maybe way out there. Maybe when God... No. It is here. It's a prayer away. It's one step away of opening your heart and say, okay, it's you and I receive it. Do I need to go to a cathedral? Do I need to go to a church? No, here. And I love what happens then. The disciples come back and they're surprised that he's speaking to a woman. And the woman finally has been touched by God, and she goes and brings a bunch of people, and she said, he's the one. I've met him. He's the one. So the hard woman with issues in her heart suddenly becomes the greatest evangelist. Because why? Because she knows theology? No. Why? Because she knows a lot of verses? No. Because all she knows is she's been touched by the power of God. And you see that? Those are the best. Your best story is not your theology. Your best story is you. Your best story is what God has done in you. Your best story is the God's power healing you. Your best story is God's power changing you. That's your story, and no one can argue with your story. People can argue theology, but they can't argue with your story. Because that's your story. It's your story. You own it. And then I close with this. Listen. And then when the disciples came back, Jesus told the disciples, listen, verse 35, do not say 4 months from 4 months more and then the harvest. Because some of us are always living in that place. We're saying, well, maybe in the future, the harvest. Maybe in the future, maybe 4 months. He says, stop saying that. Stop saying in the future, in the future, in the future. Jesus said, I tell you, open your eyes and look at the fields. You think he was talking about crops? He's talking about people. Open your eyes and look around you. There are hundreds of thousands of people that are ripe, that are hurting, that need what you can offer them, need to be introduced to Jesus. There are hundreds of thousands of people that have hidden pain, and we walk by them thinking that they're hard, thinking that they'll never respond, but inside they're crying out for Jesus. They just don't know it's Jesus that they need. And Jesus said, open up your eyes, see the people around you. Open up your eyes and see the people that are around you. He says, open your eyes and look at the fields. They're ripe for harvest. Even now the reaper draws his wages. Even now the harvest of the crop of eternal life, so that the sower and the reaper may be glad together. In other words, what Jesus was saying is, you live in a world full of people that are ripe to come to know him. And we walk by them every day, and sometimes we allow their hardness on the outside to turn us off. We never peel back the layers. We never go to the hard places in their life. We walk by when people have pain there. We walk by acting like they will never respond. But Jesus is saying, I put you here. Open your eyes and see the needs that are around you. I know I'm speaking to someone today, and maybe you have been one of those that have just walked by people thinking they would never listen. Who am I to speak to them? I want you to be aware of the fact that God is placing divine appointments in your life on a regular basis. Samaritan women that are just at the well, longing to hear the message of Jesus, but need someone to peel back the layers and point them to Jesus. So I'm going to pray for you that you would walk through your day today and this week with a new awareness that there are people that God is bringing to you, that you may be the only contact that any Christian has with them, and that God would open up your eyes to not just dismiss them, but to say, hey, this is a divine appointment. Let me peel back the layers and speak to their heart. Father, I pray for that person right now that maybe feels intimidated to engage in a conversation, that person that may feel inadequate to answer questions about God and theology, or that person that maybe just has ignored the opportunities around them. I pray in Jesus' name for greater sensitivity, for a deep heart of compassion to be birthed, for the boldness to step into engaging conversations, peel back the layers, and point people to Jesus. I pray this in Jesus' name. Amen.
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2: Jesus not only met her deepest need, the woman at the well, but he had an incredible purpose for her life far beyond what she could see. I'm Shauna Beyer with you here at Moody Radio. Jesus saw a woman that everyone else overlooked. He knew her deepest thirst to be fully seen, known, and loved. And he offered her the living water that would satisfy her soul forever. Amazing. But then he gave her a purpose. She ran back to the very people that she had been avoiding to tell them about Jesus, and many of them came to know Jesus because of her story. Jesus meets our deepest needs too, in the same way today. He satisfies our souls, and then he sends us to help others to find him too. Your story may be exactly the story that someone else needs to hear, that they would come into a saving knowledge of Jesus Christ and discover their purpose too.
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2: When my husband and I got married, we were perfect parents. I'm Shauna Beyer with you here at Moody Radio. We always knew exactly what to do, and it always worked. I'm the youngest of four girls, so my older sisters were all married, and they were having babies long before I was. So my husband and I would watch their parenting decisions, and we'd talk about what they did and what we would do in that situation. And I'm telling you, our hypothetical children always were obedient and had repentant hearts. Then we had kids. That's when parenting got complicated. Parenting is a journey of learning. It's actually on-the-job training. Surrounding yourself with people who are doing it well is really helpful. And the Bible is so full of wisdom for your real-life parenting situations. Let God guide you real-time in your own parenting. He actually has a real variety of kids. He knows exactly what your child needs at every moment of the day.
6: It's impossible, I think, to have a healthy, solid, love-filled marriage without the supernatural work of the Holy Spirit that's breaking us, causing us to surrender our rights and loving sacrificially. So I think the key starts with our surrendering ourselves to God instead of you focusing on, Lord, change my spouse.
7: Welcome to Family Life Today, where we want to help you pursue the relationships that matter most. I'm Ann Wilson.
8: And I'm Dave Wilson, and you can find us at familylifetoday.com. This is Family Life Today. As parents, you pray your kids' whole life, and then when you send them off to college, you're hoping that their years at college will prepare them for life.
7: Yeah, that it'll make a difference in their lives, that what they are gaining will be useful. We hope that they will follow Jesus and really discover his plan for their lives.
8: Yeah, I remember driving out of Chicago and looking in the rearview mirror back at this city. And I thought, I just dropped my middle son off in the heart of Chicago. Are we crazy? It was scary. And his little girlfriend's in the backseat. They were married before he graduated from college. But
7: and
8: I remember
7: she's sobbing.
8: Just sobbing. And we are too.
7: It's a five-hour drive from
8: I remember
7: house.
8: Thinking, did we do the right thing?
7: Me too.
8: You know, we should have put him in a cornfield in a little community college. But he's in Chicago. But I'll never forget when we visited the campus. And I don't know if it's still there. We'll find out today because we've got not only a former Moody Bible Institute student, but now the president of Moody Bible Institute, Mark Jobe, and his wife, Dee, in the studio. And when Austin and I visited, I can't remember where it was, but on sort of like a cement poster thing, it had 2 Timothy 2:15.
6: Absolutely.
7: Yes.
6: Yeah. It's still there.
7: In the arch.
6: In the arch.
8: That's where it was?
6: In cement.
8: I just
6: the
8: remember
6: verse is right there.
8: Looking up there, be a workman of the word, yeah. handle the word. And I remember looking up there like, is this a sign from God? This is what I hope. We all hope as parents,
9: yeah. Yeah.
8: your sons and daughters will be as adults. And I remember thinking, this is part of their mission here.
7: Yeah. Hmm. And he loved his experience at yeah. Moody Bible. Yeah. And so it's really
9: Good.
7: Fun
9: yeah.
7: that this is what you, part of what you do.
6: Mm-hmm. It is.
7: You also founded a church in Chicago. How many years ago?
6: 1986. You know why I know that? Because it's the same year that we got married.
8: Mm-hmm. Oh. You got married and started a church the same year.
9: Yes.
8: All right, tell us this story. This
7: yeah,
8: is pretty crazy.
7: Even, how did you meet?
8: You're not just a president, you're still a pastor. I mean, it's just this amazing well,
6: let
8: life
6: me say
8: you're
6: this
8: living.
6: First of all, you were sobbing dropping off your son. The last time we had welcoming of new students, several mothers were sobbing, dropping off their children. So I went up to one mother and I said, I know this is hard. I know you're probably holding back the tears. She looked at me and said, oh no. She said, we're super excited. Now he's your problem. So I said, you could at least wait until you walked around the corner before you're giving high fives and cheering. Yeah, at least act like you're sorry.
8: So how did that go if you're getting married the same year you're starting a church? We started a church and it's not easy.
9: No.
8: And marriage isn't easy. So how'd that go?
6: How'd it go?
8: You know, Mark, you did the right thing. You just asked your wife to answer. That's a good move.
9: Well, actually, Moody at that time only had a 3-year degree. You had to go somewhere else for your bachelor's. And so, mm-hmm.
7: Mark, did you go to school there too?
9: Yeah.
7: Okay.
9: I didn't finish because someone had to support this man that was making $8,000 a year at the first church, at the church we started. And so I never finished, unfortunately. And so actually when we came, Mark was at Columbia International University finishing up his degree. I went there for a semester to get some more classes, came back. And 6 months later, we got married.
6: Yeah.
9: Correct? I actually grew up in that church.
7: Did you?
9: Yeah. So it was a long story, but I grew up there as a little girl. So to see a church that I was raised in this neighborhood called Back of the Yards, this church that never grew to more than 40 people. And Mark said, I'll give you a commitment for 3 years. I'll stay. They said, would you stay? He said, I'll give you a commitment for 3 years.
6: It was like a church plant because there was 18 people and they hadn't had a pastor, but it had been around for a while.
8: Mm. Now, is this a church that I read in your book, which by the way, we didn't mention, but it's called What Now? How to Move into Your Next Season. Is this the church you talk about at the beginning?
6: Yes.
8: So you heard that another guy was going to candidate for that church. He pulled up, saw the building, and just drove away.
9: Yeah. Several.
8: Really?
6: Several. Quite a few. Well, you know, they could only, this was an inner city church yeah. in the southwest side of Chicago. Literally drug dealers on the corner, drive-by shootings, and their salary package was $8,000 a year. No insurance, no parsonage.
8: No insurance?
9: No.
6: And so.
9: I was the insurance carrier.
7: And this is the neighborhood you grew up in.
9: Yeah.
7: Did you want to get out of here?
9: Well, I had a real heart for the people. Some of the same people were there that I did grow up with, and they were hurting. It was not a good situation. The pastor left. I'm very wounded. And I called a friend of ours at Dallas Theological and said, Mark's looking for a place to minister for the summer. Do you have any? He said, go back. It was called a mission. Go back to the mission. They need help right now. And that's we went to just help the mission for the summer.
7: And for $8,000.
6: Well, I was 20 years old helping out. I still had a semester left in Bible college. And after the summer, they said, would you come and be the pastor here? And I'm like, well, I'm going to Spain. I plan on going to Spain. And I said, you know what? Let's pray about it. I said, I will come and help you out for 3 years until you can get a real pastor. Think about it. I'm 20 years old at this time, so no experience. They said, okay. So that's how we started. But it started exploding with people coming to Christ. So we just started seeing tons of people come to Jesus that were from all kinds of really difficult, challenging backgrounds.
7: Let me ask you this. Like, it starts exploding. What was your prayer at the very beginning? You have just nobody there. You know, it's so little. People
9: I remember Mark saying he went to the church one day and he said, I'm just praying over the pews. Lord, you had 12 men. Give me 12 men. And he started praying and walking down the aisles, praying for God to fill those pews with some solid men that love the Lord.
6: You know, what's funny though, years later, a reporter came in and she was doing a segment on mega churches. and she was not a believer, but she walked in our service, and the first comment she made was, "Wow, there's a lot of men in this church." Mm. And I thought, I'm glad you noticed, because I thought to myself, there was a time that I prayed, Lord, there were four men. I prayed, Lord, give us men. Hmm. And so I have a real passion. I speak at a lot of men's conferences as well, because I think not only in urban America, but across the country, we have a lot of men that are absentee fathers that are not speaking into raising their children. And I think in urban America, sometimes you see it even more. And so we're happy now that we're known for having a lot of men.
8: That's super powerful.
6: Yeah,
8: it really is. And, you know, I know a little bit of your backstory with your dad or your family in Spain. Is that what you saw growing up? I mean, you told me yesterday about your dad riding a horse or riding a donkey.
7: It was a horse.
6: It was a horse.
7: It was a horse
6: named Trompo. Dad was kind of, he was a guy's guy, liked cars, liked to fix. He always had grease in his hands. He was saved at 18. Was going to be a electrical mechanic in the steel mills in northern Indiana. But God radically got a hold of his life, and he thought, okay, I want to go to the Amazon jungle, the most extreme thing that he could think of. Married my mother, who was studying to be a nurse, and they took off for South America. And there wasn't any opening or team in the Amazon jungles, but Chile. And so he would ride a horse up to the mountains of Chile to do Bible studies there. We lived in these real remote sort of villages, very rustic villages. And then he got on his BMW and he toured Mexico preaching. And then he had a bultaco that he rode through Spain looking for a city that had no gospel witness. And we landed in a city of 140,000 people that had no evangelical Protestant church. And that's where I grew up, in this city. But he was sort of this maverick pioneer, let's go all out for Jesus. And my mother was just as hardy. She's 85 years old, still lives in Spain.
8: Really?
6: Still lives in Spain. He's buried outside of the city that he threw his life into reaching for Christ. Mm-hmm. And there's a building built by the Spaniards, the first evangelical building in the city of Burgos. And there's a little plaque, a very small, inconspicuous plaque at the beginning of the, at the entrance of the building, that says, "To Robert Job," it's in Spanish, "who loved us and taught us the ways of Jesus."
8: Wow.
6: Makes me emotional, because I learned from my father what it was to, first of all, be a follower of Jesus, be a man, and love a woman.
8: Wow.
6: And
8: yeah, as you were saying it, I was thinking, yeah, I don't know you that well, but I'm like, you are your father's son. Yeah. And then when you described your mom, I thought, I'm looking at
7: you. You are that person.
6: Yeah.
8: I mean, you guys are living a life very similar. I mean, your horse was a car, but you're driving into the the streets
7: to
8: of Chicago.
7: Urban city.
8: Where a lot of people are running away from. I don't want to be there. I'm doing everything I can to get out. And you're saying, we're going to go in and ask God for 12 men.
7: Mm-hmm.
8: You got me, Terry.
6: And so we had really a missionary heart. I thought I was going to go to the mission field, and to stay in the U.S. felt a little bit like I'm compromising. To be honest with you, to buy a house felt like, man, I'm caving in. Because my parents moved 14 times, several different countries.
7: Never
6: they didn't buy a house
7: home.
6: Because they felt God could take us and move us, and we want to pioneer. So we were bred on that sort of spirit of you know, you're all in for Jesus. You live, you move, you throw yourself into the cause of the gospel. And
9: they came to the States to help us for 2 years early on, and they came literally after 30 years in Spain at that time, or 25 years, with an army backpack, a duffel bag each. That's all they had.
8: This is not my home.
9: This is not my home. And they came and ministered, and they lived in a tiny two-room in our apartment building in a little basement place, and loved people. And that's what people say about him. He loved God and loved people so, so much. Very simple.
7: What you said was he threw his life into Jesus and Christ.
9: Yes.
7: And I, as you said that, I thought, I'm Terry too. How many other things are we throwing our lives
8: yeah.
7: into?
8: Yeah.
7: Things
8: yeah.
7: that don't matter. At yeah. the time, it feels so important. I'm thinking of sports.
9: Yeah.
7: yeah. yeah. I'm thinking of our houses yeah. and our retirement. There's so many things that we think will bring us fulfillment and security.
8: Yeah. Yeah.
7: I thought about, that'd be a good question to ask our kids. What do you think I'm throwing my life into?
8: Yeah. Mm.
7: Mm. I asked that one time when our kids were younger, and they said,
8: Don't go there. Don't even tell them.
7: We're throwing our lives into sports. But it made me think, like, that's not what I want them to say. I want them to say, it's Jesus.
9: Yeah.
7: And so that story is super inspiring. Your dad's still impacting all of us.
9: Yeah.
7: Share that story.
8: Yeah, you talk about legacy. I mean, here's my thought. So often Christian parents think that our answer to them to raise a godly Christ follower as an adult is get them in a Christian school, get them in a good church, which obviously great stuff.
9: Yes.
8: But I think you just showed it. It's you live on fire for Jesus. It'll just permeate. And again, that doesn't guarantee anything.
9: Right.
8: There's no magic formula. But man, watching you watch your parents and now you're...
10: Yeah.
8: Is that it? Is that the most important thing?
9: My son, Josiah, just wrote him a really nice letter again. He's a great writer. Wrote Mark a letter this past year. And again, said, Dad, you know, you are who you are all the time. You're not one person at home and one person in the pulpit or the church. You are who you are because of the Lord, of course. But yeah, I think our kids have seen that. I come from a different family.
7: Tell us about yours, Dee.
9: My parents were Christians, and actually we were raised in this little storefront church. My dad was from that neighborhood. There was a guy who came in from the suburbs and started this little storefront thing for neighborhood kids. And so long story short, he came to Christ. He raised us to go to church and to love God, but He was a hard worker, extremely hard worker,
10: and a great father in the sense of loving his kids. He wasn't a great husband.
9: Mm. So I saw a lot of turmoil and a lot of that at home, which was just unhealthy for all of us. But he made it go to church every Sunday, Sunday night, Wednesday prayer meeting, but I didn't really see it as lived out as Mark had seen it. Actually, when we came back from our honeymoon, I remember sitting at the table at Connie's Pizza and just saying, I really understand now what it means to truly be loved and accepted. And that was only a month later and after we got married. But anyway.
7: When did you jump all in with Jesus?
9: It wasn't until my early 20s.
8: You're already married or no?
9: No.
10: She was a strong woman, so.
9: Yeah, I worked. I moved out, lived on my own.
10: What age did you move out of your house?
9: 18. Mm. And lived on my own and had great jobs and, wasn't going to let anyone hurt me.
7: Yeah.
9: And anyways, the Lord just got a hold of my life after a breakup. Just reached out to the Lord and said, Lord, I need you. And there's no relationship that's going to meet all my needs. And so I came to Christ, and that shortly after we met at a church.
10: Yeah.
8: Sounds like you didn't date too long.
10: Well, we ended up dating 3 years.
8: Oh, you did? 3 years?
10: Yeah, because I was in college, and I met her when I was 18, so we weren't quite ready to get married yet. But the week that I graduated from college, I proposed to her. I don't know where I got this, but I had heard somewhere, you know, people use the term love too flippantly. So while we were dating, I told her, the day that I say I love you is the day I'm going to ask you to marry me. So I never said I loved you. 3 years of dating, I like you a lot, a lot of workaround.
7: Did you know he loved you?
9: Oh, yeah.
7: You did.
10: Oh, yeah.
7: But he didn't say it.
9: No, didn't say it.
10: So I said, hey, let's go to, there was a state capitol in Columbia, South Carolina. And I said, hey, let's go take some pictures there. So I actually had done mime.
9: I performed a mime.
8: I wish I could tell you to do it right now.
10: And I had blown up like three balloons within each other.
9: And there was a note in each one.
10: And there was a bump. So she would pop a balloon and a note would pop out and she'd read it. And I would act out. And it was our story, how we met.
7: I mimed our story
10: and then stopped until she popped the next balloon. And then I'd mime out the rest. And then the final balloon, which is the small balloon, she popped it and it said,
9: I love you.
10: I love you. And she knew that I had told her, the day I say I love you, I'm going to ask you to marry me. So she looked. She had, and then I got on my knees right there as a mime. And I asked her to marry me.
8: That is super cool.
7: Super unique and cool.
8: I thought mine was pretty good. But I'm like,
7: yeah,
8: wow.
7: That was good.
8: That's amazing. What was yours?
7: He cut a hole in the Bible. And he was praying, Lord, when she opens this Bible.
8: No, I made her open it. We were driving to a conference, and I literally turned to her and I said, hey, you know when Jesus said the two shall become one and leave mother and father, what do you think it means to become one? She goes, that's a good question. I go, you know, my Bible's right here. It's in Mark 10. Open it up. Let's read it. She opened up. There's the ring. So,
6: that's good.
8: I still have
6: that's
8: Bible. Good. I should read it.
10: Yeah, it's got the little ring cut out. That's a little bit more spiritual than mine, too.
8: Hey, let me just pause and say this. Our financial partners are the heartbeat of this ministry. And when you join this monthly giving community, you're not just donating, you're building something eternal.
7: And we'd be so honored to have you on the journey with us. We really would. So here's the question. Will you join us today?
8: I hope your answer is yes. And if it is, go to familylifetoday.com. You can click the donate button right there and become a part of the monthly partner program.
7: We talk about marriage a lot, and we're going to get into your book tomorrow. But if you have a listener and they're like, our marriage is struggling, you know, maybe the way you were, Dee, in your family with your parents, like, you know, we love our kids. We're together because we love our kids, but our marriage is in turmoil. You guys have three kids that are walking with Jesus, your grandparents. You're doing a lot. But as you talk to people that are struggling in your marriage, what would you say to them? I know that you can't give all the answers, but what are the things you would say? These are the foundational things that have made us strong.
10: I would start by saying it starts with your walk with God. You can look at your spouse and make a list of everything that's wrong with them. And you can say, if they would respect me more, love me more, show me more, then I would in turn be. And so many times we wait because we say they have issues. And I think it starts with saying, okay, God, I'm going to be the person that you've called me to be. I have my imperfections. I'm going to surrender to you. And God, give me the capacity and power to love my spouse with their imperfections, just like you've loved me with my imperfections. And I think it starts there. It's impossible, I think, to have a healthy, solid, love-filled marriage without the supernatural work of the Holy Spirit that's breaking us, causing us to surrender our rights and loving sacrificially. So I think the key starts with our surrendering ourselves to God instead of you focusing on, Lord, change my spouse.
7: I don't think we can get rid of that habit of seeing the negatives in our spouse unless we do surrender to Christ.
10: Yeah.
7: He's the one that meets our needs, not our spouse. I've tried to get Dave to meet my needs.
9: I tried. Yeah.
7: And he does. He's an amazing husband, but he's not enough to meet all of my needs the way Jesus is.
9: When we were at Columbia, down at Columbia, it was just the Lord. I went to Moody and then I went to Columbia for a semester. There was a missionary there, Cash Godbill, just went to be with the Lord. He had been in Africa for 25 years. He was only on campus that one semester in the grad school on a Saturday teaching for 10 weeks, scripture solutions for sensitive people. That's why the Lord brought me there. And for 10 weeks, I sat and wept as he taught about how we need to be filled with the love of God. And if we are not filled with love of God, he had a teacup, a glass, a bucket, and a barrel on stage. Well, Mark's a teacup, person who wakes up in the morning, sun's shining, got a job, that's all he needs. And then we went all the way on the other side, and I'm a barrel. So I have this insatiable need, God, you know, of the emotion of love. Fill me. And I felt like I was, you know, I was like, what is going on? Why am I feeling so insecure? We've been dating 3 years and what's going on here? And it was the Lord. So when I talked to Mr. Godbold, he said, Dee, this is what you need to do. And he sat down both of us and he said, Mark, and this is what you need to do. I had to find verses that spoke God's love to me to keep me filled. And Mark had to work on verses more of gentleness and kindness and meekness. And just because he doesn't have as great a need, he has to ask the Lord to help him be sensitive to meet those needs that I have.
8: Is he that guy?
9: Oh, yeah. Most of the time.
10: Yeah.
9: So, and I'm not so filled
10: she had to learn yeah. My identity's in you. I need to be filled. And Mark can't fill all those needs. Mm-hmm. And I had to learn she's not wired like me. There's a greater sensitivity that she has. And so I have to be more aware of her needs. And so we both had a learning curve.
9: Yeah.
10: And again, we're 30 some years into our marriage and we're still learning. But it works very well. And to be honest, he said she will make or break your ministry. And I think just her understanding sensitivity of people as we minister to people has made us much more dynamic in ministry than I would have ever been trying to do ministry on my own.
8: When we wrote our book, Vertical Marriage, you know, of all the passages that I feel God led us to help people understand this concept, which is really what you just said, is Jeremiah 2. I know you're familiar with that, where he says, my people have committed two sins. Mm-hmm. They've forsaken me, the spring of living water. Mm-hmm. That's sin number one. And they've dug their own cisterns, broken cisterns.
10: Yeah.
8: And that's what we do. It's and it's interesting in that passage, like he's talking to people that had tasted the life of God and they turn their back and they go look. And I'm like, that's what we do in romantic relationships. Oh, this woman, this amount of money, this car. Mm-hmm. And he's like, you don't understand. They're going to leak. It's never going to fill. It's just what you said. It's the
9: and
8: bucket.
9: He says there's inevitable hurts. There's going to be natural bump-ins. People are going to knock your containers over. Just refuel on who you are in Christ. Refuel on his love for you. And so,
7: every day you do
9: every day.
7: I do too.
9: Every day.
7: I'm resurrendered. Lord, I can't do it apart from you.
9: Yes.
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13: Have you ever felt like just giving up? Hi, I'm Chuck Bentley with My Money Life from Crown. If you think you can't recover from your financial mess, think again. Before building the automobile empire that bears his name, Henry Ford experienced business failures and setbacks that would have convinced most people to quit. Walt Disney was once fired from a newspaper, told that he lacked imagination and good ideas. Imagine that. He would go on to build one of the most recognizable brands in the world. Their stories and more remind us of an important truth. Failure is often a step toward a path far greater than anything we could imagine. The examples of Ford and Disney are encouraging, but they point us to something even greater. We serve a God of second chances. Throughout Scripture, God repeatedly used imperfect people who had failed, fallen, or wandered. Peter denied Christ. Jonah ran from God's calling. Mark abandoned Paul on a missionary journey. Yet God wasn't finished with them. Don't let a setback become your identity. Don't let a disappointment convince you that your story is over. What feels like failure today may be preparation for something God wants to do tomorrow. Galatians 6:9 says, "Let us not grow weary in doing good, for at the proper time we will reap a harvest if we do not give up." That's the challenge for us today. Keep trusting, keep learning, keep moving forward. Just because your circumstances may say it's over, God's grace says otherwise. And if you need to recover from credit card debt, let Christian Credit Counselors help. 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
20: 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Thanks to Ryan Conahay doing all things technical. Trisha's in the producer chair. 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

0: That's what alleys are for, to put the garbage in.
1: Oh, and I just shined my shoes.
0: I think we go this way. That must be the... Oh!
1: What?
0: Be careful, don't step there!
1: What is it?
0: Oh, Bill, it's awful!
1: What? What?
0: It's a body!
2: This Sugar Creek Gang series was based on characters from the Sugar Creek Gang books by Paul Hutchins.
3: Ladies and gentlemen, direct from Sugar Creek and that cliffhanger in those green fields of the mind, here are three members of the gang. They haven't aged a bit. We have Big Jim, Just Plain Bill, and Dragonfly, also known as Larry Shackley, John Yeager, and Kim Rasmussen. Gentlemen, welcome, and welcome from Sugar Creek. How's everything down at the creek today?
4: Well, it's a little cooler now, and we're hoping that the rain won't come.
3: That's Dragonfly. Big Jim, what do you say?
5: Oh, hey, Chris. It's really good to be here. I just love being in charge of the gang and bossing everybody around.
3: What do you say, Just Plain Bill?
6: Oh, I miss Mr. Paddler. I haven't seen him around for a long time.
4: He's in the next segment.
3: Okay, so give me a fond memory you have of Sugar Creek. Big Jim, let me start with you.
5: Well, I came in, I think, Kim, weren't you part of the original cast?
4: Yes. Yes, I was. So, came in the late 70s.
5: Yeah, and I was a student at Wheaton, and I found out there was going to be an audition for a part, and I went down to audition. So I joined the cast after it had already been going. And the guy I replaced was a guy named Adrian Smith, but his real name was Adrian Zmed. And he went on to star on T.J. Hooker with William Shatner. And really? And I got to be in the Sugar Creek Gang, which was much more fun.
3: Okay, John Yeager, and I'll introduce all our guests. They're more than just the Sugar Creek Gang. But John, your talent, you do a lot of writing, you do, you know, music and all of this. But there was somebody who saw you and saw your talent. Who was that?
6: Mike Kellogg, and that's my most memorable moment about Sugar Creek Gang, the audition. I went into his office, having been warned by phone, we don't hire students. I was a Moody student at the time. I said, yeah, but I think I could try. We don't hire students. We use professional actors. Well, but please, could I try? All right. So I showed up and read this script I was real proud of that I'd written. And he was somewhat critical of the script after I'd read a little bit. And I got up and he said, where are you going? So I thought we were done.
4: This was Mike Kellogg?
6: Yeah. And he says, well, I don't really care for your script, but you act rather well. You're hired. So that was my start.
3: Fantastic.
4: I don't remember my audition, but I know I was part of the Moody staff already. I was working in another department, and he was looking for, I'm sure I read something for him, and he decided to use me, so I was grateful. Hmm.
3: Okay, so there is one name that's going to come up. Mike Kellogg is a very important name at Moody Radio and Moody Drama. I'm going to shift gears and go from the Sugar Creek Gang over to Europe in the snows and find the treasures of the snow, because Kim, you're in this scene and it's rather a dramatic scene. I'm going to play this. I want to have you respond. This is number 9, Ryan, if I didn't tell you that. This is from Treasures of the Snow.
7: Who could that be? Just one moment. Stay, Lucien. We'll talk more.
8: Madame Morel.
7: Annette Fiennier. Annette. What a surprise.
8: Madame Morel, is Lucien here?
7: Oh, no. Oh, yes, of course. Come in. Lucien, Annette is here.
8: Lucien, have you seen Danny? He was supposed to be home hours ago. We thought maybe you might have seen him this afternoon. Remember when we saw you?
7: Is something wrong, Annette?
8: Danny hasn't come home and... Lucien, you have seen him, haven't you? I can tell the way you look. Where is he? Where is he?
7: Lucien, you look ill. Lucien, did something happen to Danny?
8: Lucien, what happened?
9: Oh, let go of my arm. You're hurting me, Annette.
8: Tell me.
7: Annette, let go of him.
9: Ow!
7: I said let go of him.
8: He'd better tell us. He'd better or I'll kill him.
7: Annette, enough.
9: Keep it away from me.
7: Lucien, look at me. Look at me. Have you seen Danny? Have you?
9: It wasn't my fault. It wasn't.
8: What wasn't your fault?
7: Lucian, speak at once. Where is Danny?
9: He's...
7: Tell us.
8: What happened? We'll call the constable if you don't tell. He will.
9: No, no.
7: Annette, be quiet. Lucian, please.
9: He's dead.
8: Dead?
9: But it's not my fault.
8: No, no.
9: I swear, it's not my fault.

0: That's another part of all the dramas was the music. Some of it was orchestral, like we're hearing here, and other music was new music. It was composed for the dramas. So, Kim, as you hear that, taking you way back, decades.
1: That is way back. That is, it was a pivotal scene in the story. And I remember Dave McAllister, when we were recording it, that was one of the, as I look back, that was really only the one of the times where I really acted. And it was helpful to me. And David also said he loved that scene too. Yeah.
0: Now, the question is, and I don't remember what happened to Danny, but was that him over in the Sugar Creek? Larry, do you remember? Was that Danny by the Sugar Creek and the body that they saw?
2: Yeah, he was floating down the creek. One thing that we didn't get to hear with Treasures of the Snow, which was recorded after I was on staff, so sometime in the late 70s, they hired an announcer, a Chicago area announcer named Alan Keyes, who was a big barrel-chested man. I get a voice like this. He had this amazing bass voice, and they got him to come in and do the narrations for Treasures of the Snow. Isn't that right, Kim? Wasn't that Alan?
1: That's right, yeah.
2: That one?
1: Yeah, somehow he got him in. Yeah, he was the guy that did the Memorex commercials.
0: Really?
2: And he did commercials for Ravinia and other stuff. But the radio dramas, when we were doing them in the 70s, involved a lot of people from Goodman Theater downtown, as well as older people who had actually acted in Chicago-based network soap operas in the 40s. If you've ever seen the movie Groundhog Day with Bill Murray, there's a scene where he takes this poor old man into a diner and buys him some soup. And the old man with these arthritic hands is eating his soup. That was Les Podwell. He used to act with us on Sugar Creek Gang and Stories Great Christians.
1: That's right.
3: Let me tell you a story about Les Podwell. He was in the studio a lot, and I was in a session. And we always would do a read-through in what's called Studio A. And they had desks like school desks, that little flop-down desk panel thing. And as Larry has mentioned, Les had severe arthritis. He had a cup of coffee that he was nursing. I was seated uncomfortably close to Les as we did this read-through. And at one point, his little gnarled hands could no longer hold the cup properly. And he dumped coffee scalding all over me at this read-through. Never got over that one.
0: There's a lot of behind-the-scenes stories. And if you are an aficionado of Moody Radio and you heard the dramas through the years, I've got good news for you. You can walk down memory lane. There's a way to still hear those. Or if you're listening today and you say, why can't I hear those? You can. And I'll tell you more about that. We're talking about radio drama and Moody Radio. I'd love to send you a copy of this book. 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
4: Good afternoon. It's John Hemmer. 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

0: What's this old post?
1: What's that?
0: Hey, the thing talks.
1: Sure. I'm the listening post.
0: The listening post?
1: Yep. For years and years I've stood in this spot. I've seen much. I've heard much. And in my old wooden heart are stories.
2: Hi, boys and girls. Our book is Little House on the Prairie, and it's written by Laura Ingalls Wilder. It's published by Harper and Row. The Ingalls family arrive safely in Kansas, and Pa is building a log house. One day when
3: that
2: Ma was
3: voice,
2: helping him,
3: that a log voice crashed on us. Is so welcome. Her name is Flo Schmid, and she read stories, and it took you to another place. And there's somebody on the line right now who knows that voice. Her name is Lisa Helm. Lisa, what goes on in your heart when you hear that voice?
4: I love hearing that voice. That must have been an early one because she sounds really young in that clip. And yeah. Takes me back to the lunch table, where we would hear the stories, my four sisters and I, not on the radio, but in person. So it's wonderful to hear her voice again.
3: So you and your husband, who's a pastor, serve at Christ Church Chicago. You have a BA from Wheaton College. And Flo was your mom. And did you also, though, were part of Moody Radio Dramas, right?
4: I was. I had the wonderful opportunity, even as a grade schooler, to come down and fill some roles on various radio dramas and do a few programs on my own. So it was a real experience. Loved it.
3: Yeah. And what is your memory of being part of Moody Radio Drama? What did it do in you to be a part of that?
4: Well, it oddly gave me a love for the city. And eventually moved there myself as an adult. So driving down the Eisenhower Expressway into Moody on those Saturday mornings, various times, it made me love the skyline, love the city. And so that was one thing. But as far as actual experience with all the people, all the other actors, it was like a family, I have to say. Those older actors took such interest, even in the kids, encouraging us, giving us tips, and helping us get better at radio drama.
3: Yeah. See if you can hear Lisa's young voice in this.
5: Hello, Lisa. This is Mark. Can you come right over to our house? It's time for Adventures in Music.
6: Yes, Mark. I'll be right over.

0: Hello, my name is Mark Shaughnessy.
1: I'm his brother, Jan.
2: And I'm Lisa Schmid. We're your hosts for Adventures in Music, which is produced by the Moody Bible Institute in Chicago.
0: Today, we're going to listen to the first part of Peter and the Wolf by Sergei Prokofiev.
3: Look at that. Lisa, a lot of years ago.

0: right?
1: Oh my goodness, I have not heard that in decades. It's amazing to hear. Love it.
0: Yeah. Larry, now you worked with Adventures in Music as well. Is that true?
2: That's right. Very much at the tail end. The genius behind Adventures in Music was a man named Larry Moran, who was one of the top call voice talents in Chicago. If you lived in Chicago in the 70s and 80s, you heard Larry on every radio station, you know, doing, he'd had 1,000 voices. He would do commercials, and he even had a little, Lisa, do you remember he had a little notebook? And if he came up with a new voice, he would write it in there. Like, this is the voice that I did for this. And he wrote so almost talented, all the scripts. Yep. Mm-hmm. And funny, and just kind and generous to everybody. Mm-hmm. You'd never know that he was like raking in the money like crazy, because he was just a down to earth guy, you know. Mm-hmm. And so he wrote most of the scripts. They were all based on classical music, and they needed to round off. They needed a total of 65 scripts, because you needed 65 to have 13 weeks of five a day. So I wrote the last five, but I mean, Larry was in those and Lisa was in those. So that was my only touch with it, was at the very end.
0: Larry was also the voice of Captain Crunch for a long years.
3: Oh, yeah.
0: Go ahead, John.
3: Yeah. Larry was the son in Kellogg's Raisin Bran. He was the very first McDonald's Monopoly Man voice. He was just all these national spot campaigns, voiceovers for television and radio, as Larry Shackley has well stated.
0: Yeah. Okay, well, so here's a clip of Larry. I want you to listen to this, and then, Larry, I want you to respond to it. Larry Moran in, I believe, Stories of Great Christians. This is him as D.L. Moody.
4: Extra, extra, read all about it. Famous evangelist is dead. D.L. Moody is dead. Extra. Extra, read all about it. Dwight Lyman Moody dies.
5: Someday, you will read in the newspapers that D.L. Moody of East Northfield is dead. Don't you believe a word of it. At that moment, I shall be more alive than I am now. I shall have gone up higher, that is all. Out of this old clay tenement, into a house that is immortal. A body death cannot touch, that sin cannot taint. A body fashioned like unto his glorious body. I was born in the flesh in 1837. I was born in the spirit in 1856. That which is born of the flesh may die. That which is born of the spirit will live forever.
0: What an instrument Larry had, and the way he used it. All right, Larry Shackley, respond to that.
2: Well, that's a very dramatic role for Larry. He played a lot of character parts because his voice was so flexible. But for those of us who knew him, it's just like with Rex Brenner, who was our director and also was in the Sugar Creek Gang. There's a certain quality in his voice, a little edge to it, that if you knew it, you could always spot him. When a new commercial would come on, he said, "That's Larry." He could be doing a funny little voice, you know, or something serious like D.L. Moody. But there was always, Larry was always in there, you know. Yeah. He was a great guy.
0: John, any memories that you have of working with Larry?
3: Well, he was very instructive. At the time, I really idolized Larry and all these other actors, and I'm just 19 and hungry to learn everything. And nobody was more gracious than Larry Moran. And so I tried to be like him, created a little demo tape and all those sorts of things that Larry was doing. And just as Larry Shackley has pointed out, very kind and gracious and willing to share everything about the craft.
0: Yes.
6: And he was funny, too. He always had a joke in mind, you know.
2: He was crazy. He could ad-lib like Jonathan Winters. I mean, he had that kind of wit.
6: Right. Yes. Yeah.
0: Lisa, were there lessons that you learned in the studio that you still keep with you today?
1: Ooh, good question. Well, one is Larry and Dave McAllister worked really hard with us to not say Chicago. They said, brought to you WMBI in Chicago. We had to keep saying that to get it, drill it down. That's a superficial one. But I just think that graciousness is a really good word. To be gracious as you instruct other people. These other actors were helpful. They were kind. They were generous. And it was very collegial. And that's something you take with you in other areas of life, for sure.
3: Could I jump in with a practical illustration? As far as learning the craft goes, I learned from these other actors, if you have a scene in which you're exerting a lot of physical strength, you're lifting up a body or a rock or a boulder, you're trying to move a tree in the road, they went all in physically doing it, and they would smack their own jackets or whatever they were wearing. And I thought, oh, that's how it's done. You can't just hold a little script and pretend everybody's going to think it's that. They actually did it. I thought, okay, we go whole hog, even when we're lifting a tree or a boulder, you know?
0: And when you're doing this on radio, all you have is your voice and the sound effects around you to convey that. You don't have the pictures like you do in film and TV, right, Kim?
6: Right, right. I learned a lot from Larry as well. And all the other actors we worked with, Mary Scholl, I remember.
2: She was wonderful.
6: Tony Makis, both senior and junior. And Edie Fisher, Don Stroop. Yeah, Mary Staver, who was also in Treasures of the Snow. Really, really fine craftsman.
0: Yeah. Larry, talk about those sound effects.
2: Oh, the sound effects. That was one of my favorite things. We had two sources of sound effects. One of them was records. And if you had your copy of This is Moody Radio, and if you turn to page 122, you can see Bob Neff, who was at one time a vice president of Moody. They're running these sound effects records. And there's another picture on 128 with John McComb, who did sound effects for years. But anyway, it says in the book he's putting LP records on. No, they weren't. They were old 78 RPM records from the 40s and 50s that we still had. And so there were three turntables and multiple tone arms. So if you needed to have, let's say, an inside the car sound effect of the motor running and you're talking, and the record is running out, you could put one of the other tone arms out at the beginning of the record and then pick it back up from there. And then we also had we had a beautiful thing, and maybe John built it. It was a door, an actual full-size door for the door sound effects. We had another little thing that had all sorts of manners of doorbells and buzzers and stuff on it. And we had a cash register, and we had little trays of gravel and sand that you could do footsteps in. And my favorite thing was a big bucket of pieces of glass that you could break if you needed a sound of glass breaking for something. And and the little thing that you would turn with a piece of leather on it, and it made the creaking door sound. Yeah. They were great.
0: Yeah. Well, and fire sound effects. I've got a clip of Rex. Maybe we'll play that in the next segment. Rex as John Huss, or as Dr. Lutzer pronounces it, Huss, because it rhymes with goose, at being burnt at the stake. And we might hear that. And Larry very aptly said, page 122, if you want to get a copy of This is Moody Radio, 100 Years Proclaiming the Gospel, I'd love to send it to you. Just go to chrisfabrylive.org, scroll down, see how you can give a gift of any size. 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More straight ahead.
7: Yeah.
6: You are listening to Moody Radio. Good afternoon. It's John Hemmer. Last night, my daughter comes in. She had a bad dream. Now, I have a theory about this, actually. She likes to eat sometimes right before she goes to bed. And I heard that if you do that, that can actually contribute to bad dreams. So she comes in, she's all upset, half asleep, so she lays down, you know, we kind of cuddle for a little bit, and then she feels better, so we get up, and I take her back to her room, and like I said, she's like half asleep this whole time, so we're in the hallway, I'm hanging on to her, because I don't want her to fall down the stairs on the way to her room. You know, I take her back to her room, and I get her in bed, I tuck her in, I give her a kiss, I go back to bed, and I'm thinking, this is what God does for us, but it's like a million times greater, where he sticks closer to us than a brother. He's with us always, even till the ends of the earth. He loves us so much. He's always faithful, and we can always, always count on him.
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10: The Apostle Paul told the Ephesians, "Among you there must not be even a hint of sexual immorality." 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Is your thought life pure?
0: Larry Shackley, John Gager, and Kim Rasmussen. You can find out more about them at ChrisFabryLive.org. 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This is Moody Radio, 100 years proclaiming the gospel, and it's our thank you this month. 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In this clip, I want you to hear four different voices. The first one is Myron Cannaday, who we would not be talking about Moody Radio without him. And he's kind of telling the story of how he got to WMBI in Chicago. And then you're going to hear Jim Warren on Primetime America, who that day was paying tribute to Myron Cannaday, who had just passed away at 79 years of age. Here is Myron.
11: Robert Parsons came up to go through the clinic to get a checkup, and he was staying with George Edstrom. And George had the news on at 10 o'clock one night, and I was giving the news. And Mr. Parsons said, "That fella has a good radio voice." And George said, "You know who that is? That's one of my boys." So the next morning, Parsons came over to interview me and talk to me about coming to Moody Bible Institute and work at WMBI. And so as of January 1st, 1944, I came to work at Moody.
12: And Bill Pierce, the rest is history, because he really was outstanding. How do you see him as a co-worker and a fellow laborer, Bill?
13: Well, you know, I was impressed after not hearing him on the air or anywhere for so long, that his voice is very easy to listen to, very friendly, and very compelling. And it's so flexible. The inflections are there. It's alive. Yeah. Yet it's not oppressive, you know. And I could see how he would fit into to various kinds of characters. He just had a
12: which he did.
13: Talent.
12: Speaking of someone else who was with him in characters, Russ Reed joins us, freelance actor and announcer, of course, par excellence in Chicago. Russ, some of your memories of Myron. You were with him in a number of dramas, weren't you?
14: Yes. Myron and I worked on several things up at WMBI. Hi, Bill, first of all.
13: Hi, Russ. Good to hear from you, sir.
14: Thank you, friend. Same here. Jim, Myron always struck me as a man, and I tried to talk him into it every once in a while, of trying to make a living in professional radio. But he said, I've got a profession, and a higher one.
12: Mm-hmm.
14: And I couldn't agree with him more. He was a fine talent, Jim. He had warmth, as Bill just suggested, in his voice, but he also had dignity. I don't think I ever heard him make a mistake.
12: I know. He was a one-take man, wasn't he, Bill? You know?
13: Yes. He was also good with the editing razor. He would work hours in his little office there. It looked like a closet.
12: Oh, I remember that.
13: Making sure that everything was perfect. It wasn't so much mistakes as he was taking out any extraneous noises or whatever may have happened.
12: Yeah. Well, many of us may remember stories of great Christians and Myron Kennedy acting out D.L. Moody's famous Gap speech.
13: Yeah.
15: For the past 25 years, I've been doing evangelistic work. And there's one idea that continues to follow me wherever I go in city evangelism. We need a training school for our workers so they can be educated properly in the English Bible and be able to answer every question put to them. I call you fellow Christian workers the gap men. You fill the gap for trained people to fit in the gap between the laity and the ministers. I know you've been doing well with the help of Miss Emma Dreyer, Dr. Edmund, Mr. Blackstone, Mr. Revell, and other faithful helpers. But we must do better. We must push it.
0: So you heard Larry Moran as D.L. Moody, and that was Myron Kennedy, along with Jim Warren, Bill Pierce, and Russ Reed. Isn't that a kick, John Gager, to hear those voices again?
3: And again, these voices were all very well known, widely heard, not just in Chicago, but most of them throughout the country. Russ Reed, my goodness, and Larry Moran, the voice of so many national characters and advertising campaigns of all kinds.
6: And yeah. Russ Reed was in a number of Christian films as well.
3: Yeah.
6: Yeah.
0: Mm-hmm. Yeah. There's a lot of history. Larry, what, as you listen to all this, what's rolling around your soul now?
2: Oh, it's just wonderful to hear it all again. And I was, the story I was going to tell earlier that I just, it came back to me is in the 60s, my family was able to go downtown on a Sunday for a KYB Club tape, which was Aunt Teresa Warman's kids show. And that was one of the shows. I didn't listen to Sailor Sam or Ranger Bill when I was a kid, but I did listen to the KYB Club. And they had a weekly serial called The Bangles, and it was a family. And so I was so much looking forward to seeing The Bangles. And so because I always had pictures in my mind of what they were doing, what they looked like. And so they said, now it's time for The Bangles. And the organist played a little thing. And then these people just got up and stood by a microphone and read from a script. And I thought, where are The Bangles? You know, like, I want to see them doing something. You know, that was, so my first experience of radio drama was very, very disappointing. But that was the same studio where John and Kim and I did the Sugar Creek Gang a decade or more later. What a great time.
3: You know,
2: I mean, we were really the only active radio drama being produced at the time. I mean, later on, Focus on the Family came in, but you know, Moody was the source for radio drama.
3: You know, we've just heard these great clips of these people. And Chris, one of the things that they all shared in common, I noticed, was that they carefully marked their scripts with a pencil. They didn't just, you know, look at that script, turn on the mic and go. It was prepped. It was, they understood where they were going to breathe, what was going to be emphasized, yeah. what was not going to be yeah. emphasized. And again, as a young guy, I was watching that too. Yeah. Kim, I'm sure you were too.
6: Yeah, great learning tool.
3: Larry, we saw all those things, didn't we?
2: Yeah. And we also learned never turn your pages holding it right in front of the microphone.
6: That's right.
2: And you always take the staple out,
3: right?
2: So that you don't have to flip the pages. You just pull the top page off and kind of put it behind your back.
0: Yeah. Kim, you were part of Unshackled and still are in dramas there probably for many years. I remember Jack O'Dell, you know, at the old Lighthouse, that long running Unshackled. It wasn't produced by Moody, but you've been a part of that and other voices that we've heard of.
6: Yeah, over 40 years I was involved with Unshackled.
0: Wow.
6: Both acting and then later on, that was my last place, my last full-time job where I recorded and edited the program.
0: Yeah.
2: Wow.
0: We have not heard, we've heard the name, but we have not heard the voice of Rex Brenner.
3: Mm.
0: And Rex is one of the linchpins as far as when I came to Moody and saw he and worked with Mike Kellogg and with drama in the early days. And I want you to hear a little bit of his voice. This is from The Stories of Great Christians, the episode with of John Huss, where he is basically burnt at the stake for his faith. And I want you to listen to the sound effect of the fire and see if you know what the fire is. Here's Rex.
16: See, all right. Round you go. To the west. Yeah. I'll slip the chain up and around. There. Proper and fitting for a heretic. To the west.
17: The Elector Palatine is stepping forward now, and the crowd in the meadow quiets quickly. The Elector walks up to the stake, driven onto the soft ground of the meadow. And he stands looking at John Huss, bound to it. And he says,
18: "Will you recant? God is my witness. I never taught or wrote those things. I had only one purpose in everything, to save men dying in sin. So, I gladly seal that gospel truth. Seal it with my death if I must. No, I will not recant.
19: You may proceed."
18: "Oh, Christ, thou Son of the living God, have mercy on me. Thou Son of the living God."
0: Stories of Great Christians. Okay, did you hear the fire? Did you hear that sound effect? It sounds like fire, right? It wasn't really fire, though. In that sound effect cabinet back there, John, I don't think that was record. It wasn't you know, 78 RPM. What was that?
3: That would have been cellophane, a stiff cellophane. Really? Clear as you might use in wrapping a gift or something like that of a thick kind. Yeah.
0: Yeah.
3: And there were other things like that. I don't think they sell cornstarch in a box anymore, but Larry Shackley and Kim will both remember a box of Argo cornstarch in the sound effects closet, and you squeezed it and a little bit puffed out, but most of it stayed in, and it sounded, if you worked it right with your hands, like footsteps in the snow. It literally sounded like footsteps in the snow.
0: Exactly. I love the old telephone. Oh, the old telephone that was the dial telephone, you know, the ringing of it. Okay, Larry, go ahead.
2: And we had various bells and stuff. Rex could do all sorts of voices, but he was the primo villain of all time. And now on Sugar Creek, he was always kindly Mr. Padler. But if you listen to reruns of Sailor Sam and Ranger Bill, Rex was like 100 different villains. And my favorite one was on Sailor Sam one time. He is, "I am king of the scorpion people." You know? But if you're on Facebook, there's a guy who runs a Ranger Bill Facebook page. And almost on a daily basis, he posts a link to an old Ranger Bill episode, which features Myron Cannaday as two parts. Bill Pierce is the narrator. But Rex is frequently the villain. So I always go through and try to find Rex, and then I'll put a little note on the Facebook page. You know, check out Rex, you know, pretending to be a Frenchman at 20 minutes. Because he had all sorts of accents and things that he would do. He did Swedish ones.
0: This is so much fun. You shouldn't be allowed to have this much fun, but we are having it with my pals, Kim and Larry and John, here at the Radio Backyard Fence. Lisa has been with us. And I'm so glad that you're here. And if this is stirring some memories for you, go to the website, chrisfabrylive.org. We have that book. 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I'd love to put this in your hands, but hurry. 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

0: Hear the creak of the rigging? Listen to the wind whip the sails. Yes, boys and girls, Sailor Sam's big schooner, the Porpoise, plunges swiftly through the waves, eager to serve her master. Where's she going? Wish I could tell you, but we'll have to find out from Sailor Sam, an adventurous young man whose hunt for scientific truth takes him anywhere. Yes, anywhere. And with him go his two young cousins, Buddy and Nancy. Aye, aye, mate, it's full speed ahead now for seafaring thrills with Sailor Sam.
1: There's nothing like that organ, like there.
2: Yeah, Ralph Colburn, probably.
1: Was it? Okay. Yeah. I knew Ralph at a church up on the north side. Okay, so if you're just tuning in, we are talking about Ranger Bill and Sailor Sam and all of these great dramas that were done years and years and years ago with my pals John and Kim and Larry. And we had mentioned just a minute ago, Rex Brenner. John, you had a story about Rex to tell.
3: Go ahead. A lot of these dramas in those days were mixed real time. What we mean by that is instead of taking time like they do now to record it on multi-track and then going back and adding sound effects and layering it and then checking all the balances, no, it was all done that day. Sound effects were added, music was added, and it was mixed together real time. Well, of course, there's a theme that you've heard to all these programs, and Rex was calling for the theme, and he wanted more theme and more theme. And imagine in your mind the mixing console. It's got, we call them faders. You've seen them. They slide up and down. And he wanted more theme, but the guy who was mixing at the time, Stan Ferris, had already run out of room. He'd given all the theme there was. And so to satisfy Rex Brenner, who was directing, he made his fingers slide over the tops of those faders upward as if he was giving more theme. And apparently the ruse worked. That's all I can say.
1: Yeah. I could just see that. And that's the old Neve console that you're talking about.
4: Yeah. Yes. Yeah. And there is a picture of that as well in the book on page 126.
1: 126.
4: 126.
2: You have that book memorized, Larry?
4: Well, I just went through the book looking for pictures of me, and I didn't find any, so I looked at all the other ones.
1: I'm not seeing the Neve on 126. You've got to...
4: There's a picture of Dave McAllister sitting at the thing. I maybe got the page wrong.
1: We'll figure that out. Yeah.
4: Yeah, isn't that... Oh, yeah, that's the Neve.
1: You look for it. You look for it. Your numbers might be different. 128.
4: There's Mike Kellogg and Dave. And we should have mentioned that Flo Schmidt was also one of the kids on Sailor Sam.
1: That's right. She did so many voices. So many people had such versatile voices. Oh, okay. I see the Neve right there. Yeah, that was still there in the 80s before we went into the multi-track years. Can I play? Would you pull up number three? I want our friends to respond to this. This is from a drama called Little Pilgrim's Progress.
5: The king helped you then, and he will help us now.
6: But this is different.
5: Why?
6: Because we've been placed here in this dark dungeon.
5: Is it any darker than the Dark Valley?
6: But we have been beaten.
5: Were the beatings any worse than those at Vanity Fair or the wounds inflicted by self?
6: But...
5: We have forgotten the king. Do you think he has forgotten us? Did you not tell me that he promised he would never leave us nor forsake us?
6: That's it.
5: What?
6: The key.
5: What key?
6: The key of promise. Discretion gave it to me at the Palace Beautiful. She said it would unlock any door.
5: Oh, Christian, do you still have it?
6: Let me see. It's here, the key!
5: Shh! We don't want the giant to hear. What should we do?
6: It's still night. The giant must be sleeping. I think we should try it now. Oh, stupid. I've had this key all this time, and we could have been gone at once. Let's try it.
5: Okay.
6: It fits!
5: Turn it, Christian, turn it!
6: Turn it. It works! Hopefully it works!
5: Thanks be to the king. Quietly, the door.
1: Little Pilgrim's Progress, John and Kim were right there. John, you told me in the break a story about Rex and praying. Tell me that story before we end here.
3: Lovely memory. Before every session, We would bring the actors together into our Studio A, and we would read through all the scripts in a rehearsal. But Rex always opened every session with a prayer. He prayed. He made everybody bow their heads. A room full of mostly unsaved secular actors who were praying and hearing the gospel from Rex. He never feared. He never flinched. He never failed. And so I salute Rex Brenner in that great memory.
1: Yeah. Last thought from you, Larry. Big Jim, what do you say?
4: Well, I'm just grateful to have had that opportunity. Like John, I was brought in by Mike Kellogg and Rex Brenner and had a chance to work with these other guys and these other actors we've talked about for several years. And it was a great learning experience. And I'm glad that those things are still out there for people to enjoy.
1: Yeah, moodyaudio.com or just go to chrisfabrylive.org. We've got a link for you right there. Kim, last thought from you. What do you say?
2: 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And it really helped me in my spiritual life.
1: And I call him snarky because you were in the Mulholland Mystery series. Right. You were snarky in that series. 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What great fun. 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You can see more. 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
8: This employee is a child of God, so make sure there's a family resemblance in everything you do.
9: 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David Goetsch explains how your identity in Christ can give you boldness to reach others with the good news.
8: When I talk to Christians who are discouraged because they're working in a secular setting, they're seeing lots of behaviors that don't comport with what they believe, and they might be feeling pressured or left out or even ridiculed. What I tell them is always remember this. You have two job descriptions. First, you have a job description for where you work, but you have a bigger and more important job description than that, and that job description reads like, "This employee is a child of God." So make sure there's a family resemblance in everything you do.
9: David says to always remember that you represent Jesus Christ.
8: 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I think a Christian who's really living his faith down the line in a secular workplace probably should feel like a bit of an outcast. But you're not an outcast with God.
9: That's a great reminder. You can live your life in such a way that your faith is visible for all to see, at work, at home, and in your community. 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
10: You are listening to Booty Radio. Good afternoon. It's John Hemmer. So there's a show coming to Chicago, and I was interested in maybe getting tickets for it until I realized they are asking $100 just for lawn seats for this specific show. I'm thinking, okay, lawn seats are not worth $100 each. No way. When it comes to worth, you know what? I'm going to tell you something. Your worth has nothing to do with the way you look. It's got nothing to do with the size of your house or how much money you have or what kind of job you have, what kind of car you drive. Your worth is not defined by who you're married to or if you are dating someone, if you're single. Your worth has nothing to do with any of that. Your worth is defined by what God says about you, and you are priceless.
11: Need some real hope? Here's Pastor Jeff Shreve.
12: God has made it clear in his word what a pastor is supposed to do. He's supposed to preach the word and speak the truth in love. Sadly, many pastors have opted for a more palatable form of inoffensive Christianity. Like light beer from Miller, this type of preaching tastes great and is less filling. The only problem is it doesn't save. The apostles were ordered to stop preaching the truth of Jesus. They responded by saying this: "We cannot stop speaking what we have seen and heard." And all except John were eventually martyred for preaching the gospel of Jesus Christ. May we be bold for Jesus in these dark days in which we live. May we shine for Christ and share his story and straightforwardly warn those on the broad road to flee from the wrath that is to come. It's in Jesus alone where people find real hope.
13: And you can find that real hope when you visit fromhisheart.org.
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17: What if one simple appointment could open the door to life, hope, and the gospel? Hi, I'm Rob West. For women facing an unplanned pregnancy, fear and uncertainty can feel overwhelming. But through the ministry of Preborn, pregnancy centers across the country are meeting women with compassion, practical help, and the hope of Christ. Today, Dan Steiner joins us to share how God is using this ministry to save babies and souls. And then we'll take your phone calls at 800-525-7000. This is Faith and Finance Live, biblical wisdom for your financial journey. Well, if you've been listening for a while, you know that each quarter we partner with ministries we believe are making a meaningful kingdom impact. Preborn is one of those ministries, and I'm so delighted to have the founder and president, Dan Steiner, with us today. Dan, delighted to have you on the broadcast.
18: Yeah, this is a joy. I sure appreciate all that Kingdom Advisors and PayFi has done over the years, and now a partnership together. Awesome.
17: I know. We've been thrilled to get to this kickoff month here. And I want to go back and start with your story, because many of our listeners may not be familiar with you. And I'd love for you just to talk for a moment about how the Lord first led you into this work.
18: Yeah, well, it was a direct result of my relationship with our chief executive officer, which isn't me. It's the Lord Jesus Christ. And came to Christ, get up 2 hours every morning, 4:30 and 6:30, to be with him, seek him. And during one of those times, I just said to the Lord, "What can I do to repay what you've done for me?" And he showed me during that time his broken heart over abortion. He sees every one of them. It says in Psalm 139, "Has all their days planned for them before there was yet one of them." And I said, "What can I do to alleviate your pain?" And he showed me his broken heart over it. And so I said, what can I do to alleviate that? And that sent me on a journey into the pregnancy center movement, running a center in the Midwest, and then later forming Preborn with the successful principles that we learned, which is fairly simple and is applicable, frankly, to all ministries. If you make Jesus the middle of it, everything else falls in place. And it's the greatest need that these women have, obviously, is Christ.
19: Oh, so good. Tell our listeners about Preborn and specifically how you work with pregnancy centers.
18: So we lead, start pregnancy clinics in the highest abortion cities in America. And so most of the abortions are done in Los Angeles, New York, Miami, Houston, Dallas, Chicago, the DMV area. And we're in all of those areas with our partner clinics. We start clinics in those. We started two in New York City, one in Bronx, one in Brooklyn last year. Where in some of those areas, there's more abortions than there are live births. And then we also provide ultrasound machines. We've placed nearly 200 of them so far this year, which is amazing. We provide for ultrasound scans for young women. We help provide the cost of the nurse giving the scan in our clinic providers across the country. We also find the women on the internet and send them into our pregnancy clinics. We provide leadership principles, all kinds of help to our over now nearly 300 of the best and biggest medical clinics, helping women hour by hour, day by day, choose life by meeting their baby on ultrasound. So that's pretty much what Preborn does with these clinics.
19: It's incredible work, Dan, and I want to lean into that idea of these ultrasounds because that's at the heart of the ministry. Why are these ultrasounds such an important part of reaching women in crisis?
18: Well, it's really because it works. The old adage that a picture is worth a thousand words holds doubly true here. If a woman sees her baby on ultrasound, it doubles the likelihood, doubles it, that she will choose life. If we try to talk her out of having an abortion and she's abortion-minded without showing her baby, maybe 40% of the time we're successful. But if she meets her baby for the first time, first baby picture actually, in utero, in herself, it doubles the likelihood to 80% of the time that she will choose life for her baby. And I can tell you, Rob, this is super powerful. As an example, there was a 13-year-old girl. I say 13 because she's just a kid, pregnant in one of our clinics. And when she came in, she was very abortion-minded. She said, I'm too young to have a baby. Mom doesn't even know I'm pregnant. And when she saw that baby on ultrasound, she wept and chose life. And then we adopted it out. And so
19: Incredible. This
18: makes all the difference.
19: Yeah, it sure does. Well, folks, we are so excited about our partnership with Preborn. 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
21: An ultrasound can save a life and reveal lasting hope. 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I am so thrilled to introduce you to our new ministry sponsor for these next 3 months. We're partnering with the Ministry of Preborn as they engage with pregnancy centers across the country to see lives saved and people come to know Jesus. We're joined today by the founder and president of Preborn, Dan Steiner. And Dan, as we talk about this important work, you were sharing about ultrasounds and just how critical they are as a young mom facing a crisis pregnancy now sees her baby on the screen, and now she is twice as likely to keep that baby, and that is just incredible. But there's another piece of this mission where you're not only seeing lives saved, but you're seeing souls saved. Why has that been such a central part of this mission from day one?
18: Well, we say here at Preborn, saving lives for earth and eternity. And think about it for a second, Rob. If that mother chooses life, but she does not become a Christian, does not choose Christ, the baby is born, grows up to be an adult, and that baby, that person then does not choose Christ, and they both end up alienated from God forever. What have we done? It's not the end game. The end game must include the most important thing on earth, the gospel of Jesus Christ. I'm an evangelist by passion and practice. Preborn is our highest value. Romans 1:16 is our mission scripture. We're not ashamed of the gospel of Christ. It's the power of God unto salvation. We need the power of God in our ministry. And so that's why we have the gospel centristic in our ministry. And we had a young couple come in. The boyfriend was pushing her to abort, Rob. And so after we talked to her for a few minutes, we had him come back into the counseling room as well. And the counselor talked to him for a little bit as to why he was so adamant about aborting. And he said, you know, my father was a drunk and had a horrible temper, and I've got a worse temper than him, and I don't want to bring a baby into this environment.
1: Mm.
18: And so the counselor put a little fetal model about the size of a 12-week baby in, which is what his girlfriend was at that time, pregnant, and put it in his hand and said, this is the size of your son or daughter right now in your girlfriend.
1: Wow.
18: And he looked at that in his hand for a few minutes and started to tear up. He said, I don't know what to do. I don't know what to do. I can't bring a child into this, but I know it's wrong. Anyway, long story short, after a 45-minute session, she introduced him to the one who could heal his past hurts and give him hope for the future, the King of Glory, the great heart surgeon, Jesus Christ. Wow. They both accepted Christ as their Lord and Savior. They both chose life for that baby. And so this is why it's super important for us. Preborn has seen over 100,000 women choose Christ over our 20-year run. We've seen over 4,500 women choose Christ so far this year, 2026, and we've just begun. It's the most important thing that a woman can have when she comes into her clinic, because it gives her a new worldview, a new decision-making matrix as well.
1: Hmm. Folks, every gift of $28 to Preborn funds a free ultrasound for a mom in crisis, which not only allows her to see her baby, but then these conversations that Dan just described begin to happen. You can be a part of this when you make a gift at faithfi.com/preborn, or you can dial #250. And then when the person comes on, just give them the keyword baby. That's #250, the keyword baby. Dan, you mentioned the number of salvations that you've seen over
5: over this incredible 20-year run. Let's talk about what the Lord has allowed you to experience in terms of the number of babies that have been saved. Give us some sense of what God has done here.
18: Yeah, well, so we're hoping to end the year this year by seeing that the Lord gives us over 500,000 moms and babies that chose life over abortion. And so we're in the high 400,000s right now, and we're praying over 470,000 babies have been saved. We're praying that we reach 500,000 before the year's up, and 114,000 commitments to Jesus Christ as their Lord and Savior. And so this is critical. This $28 gift you talked about, Rob, that helps underwrite an ultrasound. We'll also send them a picture of a baby whose life has been saved and the story of a mom. This is an ultrasound picture, like the one that they sponsored. Some people actually even sponsor a machine for $15,000. And all of this is tax deductible as well.
5: Yes, that's great. Dan, the abortion landscape has changed dramatically in recent years. I'd love for you to give our listeners a sense of what you're seeing on the front lines today.
18: Thank you for asking that. It has changed dramatically. In the fall of Roe versus Wade a few years ago, we had hoped that it would final abortion, but in fact, it got worse the year after Roe versus Wade fell.

0: online. And so the profile of the abortion cause space has entirely changed. And yes. So Preborn is a technological ministry reaching these women every hour of every day, sending them to our call center where they'll talk to a nurse, make an appointment in one of our premium partner centers across the nation, one of our medical clinics, and helping them be introduced to their baby. And then we give them 3 years worth of help, maternity clothes, cribs and car seats, and lots of diapers.
1: Wow.
0: So that they can, have the ability to choose life. Yes. And empower them to do it.
1: Yes. You mentioned some of the ways you're responding to these new challenges. What else? Because you all are incredibly innovative as you watch this changing landscape and you're leaning into that. Give us a sense of some of the other ways you're responding to these new challenges.
0: So the country is bifurcated very deeply on this issue. No surprise to anyone, right? And there are states that, like Texas, that you cannot get an abortion. And so there's states like Massachusetts that market to women and send pills right into those abortion illegal states illegally, mm-hmm. and they shield the doctors that send them. And so we try to intercept that abortion trafficking, women that are being sent, made appointments. Like if you're in Texas, they often go to Colorado to get an abortion, and we're trying to intercept them, as well as being competitive on the internet with the abortion pill providers. And so every yes. day, we're trying to outfox the logarithms of Google and the internet to reach these women before they make the sad decision of taking this deadly chemical coat hanger of RU-46, which is a devastating thing on women.
1: Yes. Dan, just a few seconds left. You mentioned that $15,000 gift that buys an ultrasound machine. Tell us more about that and where will that end up?
0: So every $28 gift for an ultrasound scan, every $15,000 gift for an ultrasound machine is tax deductible and is donor restricted to that specific purpose. We don't use it for our administrative costs. And that machine, Rob, lasts like 10 years, month in and year out, showing women their babies, 500 to 1,000 women a year. It's a fantastic way to make a lasting Incredible. Impact on the abortion cause. And so yes. a lot of people choose to do that.
1: Amazing. 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
2: You are listening to Booty Radio. Good afternoon. It's John Hemmer. Last night, my daughter comes in. She had a bad dream, and so she lays down. And our golden doodle, Charlie, he's all upset. He's growling. He's not growling in anger. He's growling where, like, he's annoyed, where he's like, well, what is she doing in here? She's not supposed to be in here. It's in the middle of the night. She's taking up my space. I sleep here. He is so jealous. He's so jealous. And I was thinking, wow, God is jealous for us. Now think about this. He is jealous for us. All he wants is us to spend time with him on a daily, second-by-second basis. He's the same one that gave it all, that saved us from everything. The one that saved us from everything is jealous for us as well.
3: 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Karen Collins was in her 20s. 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
7: 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You can call right now. We're going to get to as many questions as we can today. Boy, what a treat to have Dan Steiner in the studio just a moment ago. Dan doing some incredible work. Perhaps this is the first time you're hearing about preborn, and you know, each quarter, and this happens to be a 2-month opportunity, but we'd like to shine a light throughout the year on incredible ministries doing amazing work in the name of Jesus, because we know that when you live as a steward and you order your finances appropriately, you're able to give. In fact, you lean into that opportunity that we are to be givers, that as a response to grace, we give generously, and there's joy that follows because we're able to participate in God's grand story. And in the case of preborn, helping moms choose life. You know, more than 80% of the time when a mom who's considering abortion has the opportunity to see her baby on that ultrasound, she will choose life. And then they share the gospel with her, and then they follow her for 3 years with diapers and resources and helpful things that just make the difficult job of parenting. It's a blessing, but it can be challenging, especially if you're in a difficult season of life. But just those helps along the way can make all the difference in the world. So we've set this goal, 1,500 ultrasounds by August the 31st. It's going to happen $28 at a time. So if you'd like to make a gift today, 100% of your gift goes to these free ultrasounds. They handle all the administrative costs separately. Just head to faithfi.com/preborn. 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We're going to head to the phones here in just a moment. First, in the news today, financial scams targeting older Americans continue to grow in both sophistication and cost. According to a new Kiplinger report, fraud losses among adults age 60 and older have quadrupled since 2020, fueled in part by AI and increasingly sophisticated impersonation schemes. Experts say today's scammers are less likely to make obvious spelling mistakes. You remember those. They don't use suspicious emails as much anymore. They're more likely to use realistic voices, convincing websites, and emotional manipulation to gain a victim's trust. One of the biggest changes is this use of AI. Criminals can now clone voices. So here's what might happen. They might grab a voice of, let's say, your grandchild off of Instagram, trace the family back to you, and then use an appeal from what seems to be your grandchild for money in a desperate situation that you recognize the voice, to get you to take quick action. And that's as sophisticated as it comes. That's happening. They're also generating realistic emails. They're creating convincing video. Financial institutions are being impersonated better than ever, even government agencies. Romance scams remain among the most devastating because fraudsters spend weeks, in some cases months, building an online relationship before inventing a financial emergency or steering victims into fraudulent investment or cryptocurrency schemes. By the time money is requested, the emotional bond can feel very real. The more common warning signs are urgency. If somebody's asking you to act quick, get out of there. Secrecy, unusual payment requests. If they discourage you from talking with family members or ask you to pay with gift cards, that's a telltale sign. Or wire transfers, it's almost certainly a scam. So before sending money or sharing personal information, pause and verify independently. Hang up, call the company or agency using a phone number you find yourself. You navigate to their official website, get the phone number and call. Don't talk to somebody who called you. Maybe you need to involve a trusted family member or friend if something feels off. Those few minutes of verification can prevent a lifetime of regret. Proverbs 27 reminds us that prudent see danger and hide themselves, but the simple go on and suffer for it. So here's the bottom line. Wise stewardship includes protecting the resources God has entrusted to us. So slow down. Verify before you trust. Remember that legitimate organizations won't pressure you. Also, just a quick reminder that the Social Security Administration, the IRS, they won't call you. They'll mail you first. So just know that that's the case. All right. I hope that helps. Let's go to Nicole in Pennsylvania, our first caller. Go ahead.
3: Hi. Hi. I'm calling because my husband wants me to homeschool our three young children, but we have about $18,000 in credit card debt and about $30,000 in student loans, and I'm struggling to find an income. So I feel like I might have to look for income outside the house. Would you say that a debt consolidation company might help, or what are your thoughts on that?
7: Yeah, well, I appreciate the decision here, and it's obviously much bigger than a financial decision. It really is a family decision. Sure. So I think the first step for you and your husband is really to begin praying through this. Ephesians 5 reminds us, marriage is a partnership. Major decisions need to be made prayerfully and together. And, homeschooling can be a wonderful option. We've done that in the past. We didn't do it all the way through, but there was a season where we did in our family. If God is leading you in that direction, but that's not the only, I'll say, faithful way to educate children. Working outside the home to help meet your family's financial obligations can also be wise, but not the only way. So I think you're right to say, okay, since we're carrying this $50,000 in debt, we need to take a close look at that budget. We need to have a plan that allows us to start making meaningful progress. Maybe that's cutting expenses. Maybe it's increasing your husband's income. Maybe it's part-time or flexible work for you, and you come back to the homeschooling down the road. Or maybe it is we just get on a debt management program with Christian credit counselors. And, because the interest rates have dropped and because you have enough cash flow, if you do, you go ahead and homeschool if that's the decision you come to, but you know you're headed in the right direction. I've got to take a quick break. I'd love to talk to you a bit more about this, Nicole, and get your thoughts on all that. So stay on the line. We'll talk a bit more off the air. We'll be right back. Stay with us.
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7: Thanks for joining us today on Faith and Finance Live. I'm Rob West. We're taking your calls and questions today at 800-525-7000. We do have lines open, so whether you're thinking about debt repayment or investing, whatever's on your mind today, again, call right now, 800-525-7000. Before the break, we were talking to Nicole in Pennsylvania. Her husband would like to homeschool the kids. They have three children, but they're about $50,000 in debt. And Nicole is wondering if she needs to go to work outside the home to pay it off. And they're just wondering how they find that path forward. Nicole, give me your thoughts on what I shared before the break.
3: Yes, I think prayer is definitely one of the things that we've been doing the most. I think we do not see eye to eye when it comes to childcare needs. Yeah. And so my husband is against public education. That's what makes it challenging. He's even suggested for me to take out 401k or things like that. And I haven't been working, since the children were born for the last 5 years. Well, not true. I've had a small stipend from a nonprofit that I've worked for, but not a full-time income. So I haven't been able to even contribute to my 401k. So I don't really feel that that's necessary to take out. It's kind of like an emergency, I guess.
7: Sure. Yeah.
3: Do you understand what I'm saying?
7: I do.
3: I kind of wouldn't want to do that. But then now he's also considered his 401k to take out for things like this, too. And I just don't. Those are things we just don't agree on.
7: Yeah, I totally get it. And I think, to your point, this is the approach you have taken. I think, if at all possible, we don't want to make any major irreversible decisions until we've really sought unity in any way possible. So I would just say at the very least, let's pause. I think a sign that you're going to have to take out long-term retirement assets to be able to fund this is a sign that perhaps this is not the right path forward. Does that mean you don't ever, you know, if the Lord leads you to pull money out of a 401k, you wouldn't do that? Well, no, certainly not. I think, you know, if you have a clear direction from the Lord, anything is on the table. But I think the extent to which we can find a path forward where, you know, maybe we say, listen, we're going to take the next 24 months and we're going to, you know, put the kids in school. And, you know, I'm going to really work and 100% of what I make is going toward the emergent or toward the debt payoff. So we don't have to touch our retirement accounts. We can get that to a more manageable place. And then I step into that. I think you also need to be, you know, ready to bear that load and responsibility because homeschooling, you know, is not easy. Can be incredibly meaningful, and I think a lot of families do it and love it. So I'm certainly not against it. I'm a fan, but I also know that you've got to be ready to step into that and feel like, you know, you're ready to and equipped to come alongside your kids in that way. But I think the big issue right now is just the condition of the finances and the fact that we're going to have to, you know, violate some pretty sound financial principles here in order to make this work. And that's always a sign for me that maybe we need to stop, pause, think about this a bit more. Maybe you get a third party involved. You know, I'd be happy to make a certified Christian financial counselor available. And maybe just, you know, the three of you, without you being the one to do the finger pointing or him, just allow that third party to be the one to come in, help you analyze the numbers and look at what a path forward might be. You know, that would be another place to go if your husband's willing to do that.
3: Definitely. Yes. Open to that, because I think public education is something he's very against. He's even willing to quit his job, and his job is the main income. So I don't think that, I think that's pretty rash, being that he's gained seniority. He's been there for the last 10 years. And so, yeah, I agree with your counsel. I would be open to talking with someone. I think he would be too, for sure.
7: Yeah. And I think the other option is to look at non-conventional models. So I mentioned that we did some homeschooling along the way. We also, the primary education for our kids was a hybrid model where, you know, the kids were in school 2 days a week, home three. I don't know if you have that option available to you, but that's where you could go to a Christian school because they're only in school a couple of days. You know, it's a little less expensive. I realize that's adding more expense, so that may be problematic, but obviously if you're working, you know, full time, and maybe you have the ability to work from home those 3 days where the kids, you know, are doing their own work kind of self-paced, but given to them by their teachers, they're just, you know, in your home doing that. You know, that was a wonderful option for us. So I think, you know, perhaps the next step is to get creative and see if you can honor his concerns and yours with regard to the stewardship, with regard to, you know, what you're willing to step into, and just recognizing that he has some real concerns about public education. Is there a path forward here that the Lord might provide that is a little non-conventional? I think at least it bears some time and consideration. So let's do this, Nicole. I'm going to ask you to hold the line, and I'm going to have my team get your information. We'll get a certified Christian financial counselor in touch with you, and let's just see if he's willing to meet with someone to get kind of a third party lay of the land in terms of the picture of where you all find yourselves with emergency savings, with the debt you've accumulated, you know, with the retirement savings that you have and might need in the future. You know, I think even just seeing what you all would need to accumulate to just maintain your lifestyle at its current level in retirement, you know, might cause him to say, well, wait a minute, not only do we need more, but you know, pulling out is going to make us go backwards. And so, you know, I think having clarity around the numbers and, you know, where you're headed in the future and what that might mean for your need to save and pay down debt, I think often will, you know, help you make decisions. So let's do this. Hang on the line. We'll get your information. We'll get somebody in touch with you. And if you both want to proceed, we'll cover the cost for it. Okay.
3: Thank you so much. Appreciate you. Yeah,
7: absolutely. All right. Lord bless you. Thanks for calling today. You know, by the way, I did mention Christian credit counselors as a great option. And when it comes to paying down credit card debt, especially when you've got debt more than $4,000, I mean, we were talking with Nicole about $50,000 worth of debt. having a debt management program makes all the difference, because you're going to get those interest rates down. You're going to make one level monthly payment that should fit into the budget, probably somewhere around 2.5% of the balance. But the key is it's a level payment. So it doesn't come down as the balance comes down. So you're sending a larger percentage every month. And you get that reduction in interest. So instead of paying an average of, let's say, 23%, which is typical, it's going to be down between 0 and 10. Also, the debt stays right where it is. It doesn't get, you know, rolled into a new loan of some kind. And it really has worked for thousands of our listeners. We love the team at Christian Credit Counselors. As you might imagine by their name, they're all believers. They love serving God's people, and they truly see it as their ministry. And so perhaps that's you. You have some credit card debt. You'd like to get out of it once and for all. Just head to ChristianCreditCounselors.org, and they'd be delighted to tell you what would the interest rates be, what would the monthly payment be, analyze the debt, because it does vary depending on which creditor you're with, and then you can make a call as to whether that's the right decision for you. All right, we're going to head into our final break of the program. When we come back, we'll be taking more of your questions. We do have some lines open, so if you've got a question today, something you're wrestling with in your financial life related to maybe debt repayment, or maybe for you, it's, are you on track for retirement? Or what about Social Security? When's the right time to take it? Or maybe it's preparing the next steward. We just got the first draft done of our next field guide, Preparing the Next Steward. And it's all about the biblical model, but then the practical exercises of how you pass spiritual capital, financial capital, relational capital, and then financial capital. And we're really excited about it. It'll be out in the fall and hopefully help you think about preparing that next steward to manage what God has entrusted to them. Call right now with your questions, 800-525-7000. We'll be right back.
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7: 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I'm Rob West. We're taking your calls and questions today at 800-525-7000. We're in our final segment, so this is the time to call if you have a question, 800-525-7000. 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
19: Yeah, hi. So my company offers both a 401k and an HSA, both through Fidelity. Till now, I've only always contributed to the 401k. I thought, why complicate things by managing two retirement accounts? And now with open enrollment coming up, I'm wondering if I should reconsider that. That is, am I losing a benefit by not diverting some of my 401k contribution into the HSA? Or am I good just to stick with the 401k?
7: Yeah, it's a great question. So what are you doing for health insurance?
19: I have a company-sponsored health insurance through Cigna.
7: Okay. So they give you an option on an HSA or a PPO, and you get to choose. Is that right?
19: Yeah.
7: Okay. Yeah. Well, the health savings account actually can be one of the best tax-advantaged accounts available anywhere. But you have to be eligible. So the fact that they make one available is great because you're going to have to be enrolled in what's called an HDHP, a high-deductible health plan. And then the benefits come in the form of, well, most notably, what they call a triple tax advantage. So here's how that works. The contributions go in tax deductible or pre-tax through payroll, just like your 401k. And then the money grows tax free. But then as long as you pull the money out for qualified medical expenses, you don't ever pay the tax. So you get that triple advantage, the deduction on the front end, the tax-free growth, and then the tax-free withdrawals, so long as it's used for qualified medical expenses. The other benefit is, unlike what's called an FSA, a flexible spending account, the HSA money is yours. And so it's not a use it or lose it. The balance rolls over from year to year, and you can invest it. So once your balance reaches the provider's minimum, whoever is, you know, handling the HSA for your employer, then many of them will let you invest in mutual funds or other investments. And then in retirement, you can use the money tax-free for qualified medical expenses throughout retirement. So even though you'd no longer have the high deductible health plan where you can make contributions, you can still pull the money out and use it for medical purposes. And, you know, you're not going to have any penalties or taxes due. So it really is great. And then after 65, you can get the money out for non-medical purposes without any penalty. You'll just owe the ordinary income tax. So there's a lot of reasons to like this, Eric. I would just say, you know, the downside is your family's medical situation and your financial situation. So if you expect high healthcare costs, and you prefer that lower deductible and predictable copay when you go into the doctor, then this isn't the plan for you. But if you're relatively healthy and you could max this out and not use it for all intents and purposes and get it invested and use it alongside your 401k in retirement, it could be a great option.
19: You gave me a much better understanding of it. Thank you so much.
7: All right, Eric. We appreciate your call today, sir. God bless you. 800-525-7 is the number to call. Let's head to Chicago. Gloria Jean, how can I help?
20: Hi. Yes, I was calling because I have three friends that I think would benefit from the reverse mortgage process. However, they've heard so many different not so good reports from different people. They're kind of reluctant, but they're struggling, and they're single, and yeah. one just inherited a home from his mom through from a trust, and that house needs some work on it as well. But I was wondering who in the Chicago area that I could refer them to.
7: Yeah. Well, a couple of thoughts here, Gloria Jean. I'd be happy to send you, so you may have heard on the program if you listen regularly, kind of our go-to guy at on reverse mortgages is Harlan Akala. He leads the reverse team at Movement Mortgage and underwriter of this program, and he's just so knowledgeable. He literally wrote a book on home equity and reverse mortgages. So the first thing I can do is I'll send you three copies of that, one for each of your friends, just to pass that along as our gift to you. And perhaps just by leading with education, that might help them understand what these are. There are a lot of misconceptions about these products. Now, they're not right for everyone. Plenty of people, and I like this idea that you would get out of debt, stay out of debt in retirement, keep your expenses low, and you know, own your home outright. I don't think there's anything wrong with that by any means. But there are others that say either A, I don't have enough saved and I'm sitting on a major asset and, you know, I can't access it and I really don't have enough, you know, to maintain my lifestyle in retirement because I'm living on Social Security alone or something like that. And so, you know, I'm right up to the edge every month. And this idea that you could get a monthly income stream or a line of credit against the house, and the house would continue to appreciate. You still own the home, but now you've got some pressure off because you've got access to a little bit more money. And then, you know, when you pass away, normally your heirs, or if you leave it to a ministry, would sell the home anyway. And in this case, they would just pay whatever balance is owed. And then the remaining amount would be available for your heirs. But during their lifetime, now all of a sudden they had a monthly check. And maybe it's the game changer in terms of them being able to, you know, cover their expenses and take a trip every now and then, something like that. So that's where I think these can be effective as tools. There's even more sophisticated uses of them as a part of a more comprehensive financial planning process as well. So let me get your name and or have my team get your information and send you the books, one for each of your friends. And then if you want, they can also schedule a meeting for you with somebody who would just educate them. And maybe you do it all together. Maybe you, all four of you plus Harlan are on the phone and, you know, he can do a Q&A session and a little education. And, you know, maybe that would help them at least understand what it is without the misconceptions. Now, maybe one or more of them would say, this isn't for me. Great. But at least they have the right information at that point. Does that make sense?
20: It does make sense, but if you can make it four books, that would be great so I can read along with them.
7: Okay, happy to.
20: I've tried to explain it all to them myself because they do understand the process. It's just that they heard so many different stories that it they're not really trusting everything that I'm saying. So anyway.
7: Yeah, and that's not surprising. That's not surprising, Gloria Jean. And here's why. There's a lot of misinformation, but at the same time, the products from 10 and 20 years ago were far different than the home equity conversion mortgage today. And people lost their homes and, you know, they were, when a spouse passed away, they had to move out. And there was things like that that made these, you know, less than favorable. That's not true of the FHA home equity conversion mortgage. Today's reverse mortgage is an entirely different product. And that may be some of what's, you know, got them hung up. So we'll get you those four books. We'll offer to get the four of you connected with Harlan and we'll take it from there. Okay.
20: That'd be great.
7: All right. Hold the line. Let's go to Karen in North Carolina. Go ahead.
0: Hi. I have my husband and I purchased a home 6 years ago for my son, who is going through a divorce, and his three kids. He's self-employed and had a hard time during the COVID period, has a little bit of a poverty mentality, has since been more stabilized, remarried, but has no credit and is wanting to purchase the home. His new wife has some resources. She's able to work somewhat. She's a holistic nutritionalist. And he is currently working, employed, self-employed. He's a contractor. We need financial counseling as to how to go about how do they get a loan for the house? Or, you know, he hasn't paid anything in 6 years.
7: We're
0: in our 80s. My husband just had a stroke.
7: Oh, boy. Yeah, I know how challenging this is. And you wanted to help, and you did a great thing by helping, but now we're kind of stuck in this situation here. Was there a discussion or anything put on paper with regard to the plan when you first did this? Did you talk about what his responsibility would be in terms of taking over the payments once he's able to?
0: The hope was that within 2-year period, he would take over the house and get a mortgage. However, COVID happened, and he didn't have the finances and didn't have enough work to, you know, so we ended up paying even a lot of the electrical bill.
7: Okay, so he wouldn't dispute the fact that the intention was when he was ready, willing, or when he was able, that he was to take it over. Is that right?
0: Yes.
7: Okay.
0: And they want to buy it, but they don't know how to proceed. He's thinking... Yeah. He should buy a truck and establish credit in that way. The bank said he should take out a credit card.
7: Yeah, I would agree with the bank. I think rather than taking on an expensive truck, let's keep their expenses as low as possible. Just by opening a credit card, whether it's secured or unsecured, just having a monthly recurring charge on there that's a budgeted item that he pays in full, that is in and of itself going to establish credit over time. So, you know, I would, you know, because he's on the same page with you about his desire to buy it, it really comes down to what can we do to get him ready to qualify, both from an income standpoint and a budget standpoint, as well as a credit return standpoint or credit report. He needs 2 years of self-employment income, tax returns, documentation of income, and then we got to get that credit score up. So let's have him open a credit card with a small recurring charge that he pays in full. There's also something called a credit builder loan that you could look into that would add an installment loan, but he's going to get all the money back eventually. It's just for the purpose of adding credit. Those are really probably the two best options to get him moving in the right direction. It might take some time, but it's worth a shot. Thanks for your call today. Big thanks to my team today, Tahira, Omar, Jim, and everybody here at FaithFi. We'll see you next time.
11: You are listening to Moody Radio. Good afternoon. It's John Hemmer. Like clockwork, every evening, right before I go to sleep, I like to read, okay? And it's like every night we do this. So I'm reading... And then our golden doodle Charlie is sitting right next to me, is kind of laying there, and he's got his head on my lap, and I always give him a peppermint, okay? Seriously. I only give him one because I know what's going to happen if he has more than one, but he is convinced he can have more than one. He wants more than one. He eats one. It's not good enough. He does the whole thing of like, I want more. He's like pawing at my leg because I know if he has more than one, the peppermint's going to get all over his, you know, his fur is going to get stuck to his teeth. So I know what's best for him. Even though he thinks he needs more, I know what's best for him. It's like that with God, with us. He knows what's best for us, and he always has our best interest in mind.
1: They often give you one when you check into some sprawling motel complex or a big theme park or a large convention facility. It's a map of the place. And for the directionally challenged, like me, there's one important thing I look for on that map. It's that X and those very helpful words, "You are here." See, you're not helping me very much by just giving me a drawing of where everything is. In order for me to use that to get where I want to go, I need that one fundamental piece of information. Where am I right now? Well, I'm Ron Hutchcraft, and I want to have a word with you today about a real God wants the real you. It is important to know exactly where you are when you're trying to get to a destination and when you're trying to get to God especially. In fact, the failure to talk to God about where you really are may explain why he seems a little farther away than he once did. Hebrews 4:16 is God's powerful invitation to come boldly to his throne of grace so that we may receive mercy and find grace to help us in our time of need. The verses that precede this promise of God's total availability have to do with our total honesty. Hebrews 4, beginning of verse 12, our word for today from the Word of God, and begins by saying that God's Word is sharper than any double-edged sword. In other words, it opens up our soul surgically and exposes what's really inside. Verse 13 goes on to say, nothing in all creation is hidden from God's sight. Everything is uncovered and laid bare before the eyes of him to whom we must give account. See, you might as well come to God totally unmasked, because there's nothing he doesn't know about you. Now, if you talk to him about how you're honestly feeling, he's not going to say, "Oh, you're kidding? Really? I didn't know that." No, it's understandable why you might not tell other people how you're really feeling. They might think less of you. But God already knows. And there's nothing you can do to make God love you more or love you less. Your spiritual distance from God may be because you've been coming to God without the real you. You need to get your map out and mark where you are right now. And then your Lord will take you from there to where you need to be. When Jesus says, "If you will open the door, I will come in," he invites us to come just as we are, with a lifetime of sin and doubt that he died to pay for on a cross, and then prove that he could give us eternal life by walking out of his grave under his own power. If you've never begun a relationship with him, let today be the day. You want to know how? Check out our website, anewstory.com. There's an old hymn that expresses this very well. The only way to come to him, it says, "Just as I am, without one plea, but that thy blood was shed for me, and that thou bidst me come to thee. O Lamb of God, I come."
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28: 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I am so glad we're going to spend the hour together. And because I care for you, and I truly do, I just want to tell you our topic this hour is age appropriate, because we're going to talk about sex. I spelled it on person in case there's a little one in your car. You can have a conversation later. But I want you to stick around, because this is going to be a Christ-centered conversation about that word that I just told you. But if your baby is not ready to be exposed to this conversation, if you want to keep that precious thin gossamer veil of innocence still around them for as long as you think it's appropriate, then you might not want to join us this hour. And you can listen on your own by downloading the podcast, In the Market with Janet Parshall.org. That's the website. The podcast bears the name of the show. Just put in today's date and look for my conversation with Dr. Julie Slattery. It's going to be a great conversation. Okay, now that we've done that, and I just tell you, I've been sitting on this side of a microphone for a long time, and I consider it such a humbling honor and a privilege to proclaim the name of Jesus without blush, embarrassment, or hesitation. But when we come to this topic, this three-lettered word, wow, the church just falls all over itself. It's absolutely amazing. And yet when you stop, and when all else fails, because I love John Adams' statement that facts are stubborn things, here's the facts. God created sex. Wasn't MTV, wasn't some sort of entity out there other than the king himself creates it, note this, in a place of perfection and says, be fruitful and multiply. It tells us later on in his word that the marriage bed is undefiled. It says, rejoice in the bride of your youth. I mean, the list, the Song of Songs, the list goes on and on and on. But we still somehow don't get this right. And somehow this whole conversation gets all bound up in shame and guilt and confusion. And I praise God that he's raised up people who will help us understand God's perspective on this, because that's all that really matters. Oh, listen, this is exactly one of those topics where you do not want the world to teach you theology, because it is perversion as opposed to perfection. And we want to make sure we understand God, the inventor, the creator of sex, and we get his perspective in the first place. So I praise God for someone like Dr. Julie Slattery. She is a clinical psychologist, an author, a speaker. She's the president and co-founder of Authentic Intimacy. So she got a degree from Wheaton, then she got her master's from Biola in psychology, then she got another master's and a doctorate in clinical psychology from Florida Institute of Technology. I knew and loved Julie when she was doing work at Focus on the Family with from 2008 to 2012. And she was not just working there, part of the writing, but she also was co-hosting the broadcast as well. Then in 2012, the Lord called her out of Focus on the Family, where she started Authentic Intimacy. And it is, and there are so few like this, a ministry devoted to reclaiming God's design for sexuality. So then in 2020, she launched another area of the ministry designed to help Christian leaders navigate sexual issues and questions with gospel-centered truth. She's the author of 14 books. She's also the host of the weekly podcast, Java with Julie. And the latest book that we're talking about is this. It's very practical, very hands-on, and I'm sure it comes out of the gazillion questions that Julie's been asked over her time that she's been there serving as president and co-founder of Authentic Intimacy. It's called 25 Questions You're Afraid to Ask About Love, Sex, and Intimacy. And yeah, that question you're probably thinking, it's in the book, trust me. So roll up your hands, get your minds ready to think critically and biblically, and let's set our mind on things above as we talk about love, sex, and intimacy. So Julie, I just have to ask you, so what an interesting turn to go from Focus on the Family to founding Authentic Intimacy. First of all, kudos to you, because if you wanted to pick an easy ministry, not this one. And if you're going to take up a subject where the church falls all over itself and gets so bound up in the do's and the don'ts, more the don'ts often than the do's, that, you know, we look for answers in all the wrong places and we get in trouble as sheep. So how did the Lord stir in your heart to give birth to this ministry? Because it wasn't without risk. And yet here you are fully in obedience, ministering to people in this area. So what happened?
2: Yeah. Well, Janet, I could probably ask you the same question and you'd probably give me a similar answer. You know, we never get to see on day one what God is going to create when we say yes. And mm-hmm. I think if we did know, we'd probably be too afraid to walk into it. Mm-hmm. So it really was a journey for me of just saying yes to the next thing that God put in front of me. And while I was serving at Focus on the Family and even a counseling practice before then, just meeting with so many people who had sexual questions and confusion and brokenness, and they felt like they didn't have safe places to go to find answers. And they may have been discipled in a lot of areas in the church, but they weren't discipled in their sexuality. And God just really burdened my heart through a season of seeking him that, you know, his people were crying out, God, do you hear me? Do you see me in my pain? Can you give me direction? And that, you know, we needed to respond to that and represent the love of Christ and really disciple people in this area of Christian life. And so it really has been a series of just getting up every day, seeking the Lord, saying yes, and just doing our best to follow him. And we've just had the opportunity to see him meet people in their pain, which is so beautiful that it's really not our work. It's just saying yes to his work and rejoicing at what he does.
28: Mm-hmm. That's so reflective of your heart, Julie. I'm sure astute listeners heard you make reference to the word pain more than once in the answer that you just gave, which raises, I think, a very important and tender question, which is, sex was designed not just for procreation, but for expression, for intimacy, for the reflective nature of God's love for us between the bride and the bridegroom. I mean, the list goes on and on and on. So then why, if we as followers of Christ know that God created this, why does there end up being so much pain in this area?
2: Well, I think in some ways we need to back up and say we're not just talking about sex as an act. We're talking about the fact that God created us as sexual people. And that includes our understanding of what it is to be male and female, our longings, our desires. And one of the reasons that we experience so much pain is because we often replace sex for intimacy. You can live without sex, but you really can't thrive without intimacy. And so that's a big piece of it. And then we can unpack even more just what the enemy does to separate us from God's design for intimacy with him and intimacy in marriage relationship.
28: I love that. In fact, let me pick up on that issue of intimacy. So if you're taking notes mentally, sex doesn't necessarily equal intimacy. You can live without sex, Julie says, but that need for intimacy, boy, that's a whole different thing. Let's dig deeper into that when we get back. More with Dr. Julie Slattery after this.
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28: 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She's also the host of the very popular podcast, Jabba with Julie, and the author of multiple books. Her latest is called 25 Questions You're Afraid to Ask About Love, Sex, and Intimacy. And so in those three words, let me go to the last two in particular, because Julie just made a very important statement about sex doesn't necessarily equal intimacy. And again, to repeat, Julie, you can live without sex, but living without intimacy, that's a whole different thing. So it presupposes the Creator's fingerprints in our lives. Julie, why did God create us for intimacy? And I'm going to guess that primarily that intimacy is with him. But build on that for me, please.
2: Yeah, absolutely. We have theologians at Moody that can answer this a lot better than I could. But when we really look at our sexuality, we look at, you know, as you mentioned, Genesis chapter 2, in the very beginning of the Bible, we see Adam and Eve created in God's image. We see them naked and unashamed, and we see Moses proclaiming what marriage looks like. A man will leave his father and mother and be united to his wife, and the two will become one flesh. So when we see that in the beginning, if we look throughout all of Scripture, we see references to that one flesh sexual union between a husband and wife spoken metaphorically throughout the Old Testament and the New Testament to represent that we were created for the kind of intimacy that is in covenant with God. And again, we have theologians at Moody that teach about the Old Testament and the New Testament and how God had a covenant with the nation of Israel, and now how God has a covenant through Jesus with his church. And you see bridal and intimacy and sexual language as a metaphor throughout the scriptures describing that covenant. And so we've got to understand that from the very beginning, God designed male and female. He designed nakedness, vulnerability, marriage, sexuality to be a living picture of the kind of intimacy that he created his people to have with him. And Janet, I know that's a lot for people to wrap their minds around. If I'm being honest, it probably took me about 5 years to really understand that and the implications of that. But it does help us understand how sex gets so messed up, mm-hmm. how what we're really longing for is not some sexual high or even find somebody that we're sexually compatible with. What we're really longing for is to be in a kind of relationship where we feel known, we feel loved, we feel seen, we have a commitment to faithfulness where that person's never going to leave us. And that's very reflective of who God says that he is with us, that he knows us. Psalm 139 says he knows us intimately. He loves us. And when we are in covenant with him, he promises that absolutely nothing can separate us from his love in Jesus Christ. And so when we begin to really look at the theology of our sexuality, it helps us then understand why we experience

0: the scriptures and the companionship and just that closeness that we feel with God. So how did we get to the point, more importantly, where we thought that somehow our theology was exclusive of sexuality? Is it because we ceded that to the world and we felt that was such a worldly thing that we lost the fact that it started in Genesis?
1: Yeah, I think that's part of it. But again, I also really believe that, I don't think this is too strong of language, that there are demonic forces that don't want us to get this. Mm-hmm. Because when we understand it, it's such a powerful, transformative picture of God's love that it not just changes how we steward our sexuality, it actually changes how we receive who God is. Yeah. And so if we look historically, you know, even in the Old and New Testament, there are always forces in culture that have twisted sexuality. And I also think we need to realize we all have a theology of sexuality. We're just not aware of it. Mm. And so we have some people that have a theology of sexuality that looks a lot more like the world or the culture that says God created sex to make me happy. He created sex to be the fullest expression of what I want and who I am and what I feel myself to be. And some of us have a theology of sexuality that's really legalism. It's rule-based. God created sex and I better not mess it up. Mm-hmm. And if I do mess it up, I don't know if I can ever be truly forgiven. And so we all have a way of integrating God and sexuality, but it's usually not explicit and we don't talk about it. And so we don't bring it to the scripture and really look at the fuller story of what God says about our sexuality and what the gospel says about our sexuality.
0: It's so good. Julie, do you think it's interesting? And I loved what you said, and I concur 100% about the demonic influences here, because I think Satan's game plan is always to take perfection and turn it into perversion. But isn't it interesting that in the garden, when sin comes in, oops, immediately they knew they were naked and they had to cover themselves. And the core question I think so often for us is, ooh, it's their nakedness. No, it isn't. It means that at that moment, their intimacy with God was broken because of sin. That's profound when you think about it.
1: Yeah, it really is. I mean, we began hiding. And, you know, I think in our culture today, because things have become so perverse, I've heard one person say, we don't use the fig leaves anymore to cover our private parts. We use the fig leaves to cover our face. And that's really what pornography does. It's what the hookup culture does. We don't know how to be seen and known first by God and then in relationship with other people.
0: See, nobody does this like Julie. This is why I'm so thankful we're having this conversation. And if this is an area where you've been struggling, and I'm going to use Julie's word because I think she's very compassionately in tune. If there is pain in your life on this particular topic, then you, A, want to follow Julie very closely and get deeply involved with Authentic Intimacy. Listen to the podcast, read her books, but also take a look at the questions she puts in her latest book, 25 Questions You're Afraid to Ask About Love, Sex, and Intimacy. And we'll get to some of those questions when we get back.
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7: We have the privilege of spending the hour with Dr. Julie Slattery, who is the president and co-founder of Authentic Intimacy. She's the host of Java with Julie. She's written multiple books, and I just praise God that he has raised her up to really speak into this part of our lives, because it's right there at the beginning of the Bible. But boy, because we live in a sin-sick, fallen world whose mailing address is East of Eden, we just don't get this right so often. So in the latest book that Julie has written, she culled together 25 questions, and I guess I'm pretty sure that if Julie wanted to, it would be 25,000 questions, but Moody couldn't publish a book that big, but I bet all those questions are out there. She put together 25 questions you're afraid to ask about love, sex, and intimacy. So it does raise an interesting question, Julie. Out of the plethora of work that you've done for a long period of time on this, how did you cull this down to just 25? And did they come from your speaking, from hearing people, from people who talk to you vis-a-vis the podcast? Why these 25?
8: Yeah, very good question. Actually, this book I rewrote. So the first version of this book was published by Moody in 2015, I believe. And so the questions were even different back then. So, so I started with compiling the 25 questions originally, just based on, at that point, I was mostly ministering to women, the questions that women were asking, and I would say also the questions underneath the questions that women were asking. Mm-hmm. And so it wasn't that hard to kind of boil it down to hear the things I hear every day. And then I really felt the need to rewrite it because, first of all, the ministry has evolved to not just be a woman's ministry, but kind of an everyone's ministry. And the questions have changed. And in some ways, the way I've approached the answers have changed. And so there's a lot of new questions in this book because I think the pain points and the questions that our culture is kind of pressing on into the church are different today than they even were back in 2015.
7: I find that fascinating, and I bet I'm not the only one thinking this right now. Can you give me a couple of examples of what 10 years forward we'd be asking now that we didn't ask then?
8: I see questions happening now about polyamorous relationships. In other words, you know, people being married to several people or living in, you know, there's a movement of living in sort of pods of people where you exchange sexual partners. That's a growing trend. I think pornography is starting to take on the form of artificial intelligence and sex bots and romantic partners that are based in AI kind of technology. So we're going to have lots of questions about that. I'm sure you're aware of the news that it was maybe a few months ago of somebody actually marrying an artificial intelligence kind of bot. And we're going to see more of that, where you can create your own fantasy, not just sexually, but also romantically and in terms of intimate connection. So, and then we're going to have this more of the same questions we have. We'll have, unfortunately, probably more trauma, more abuse, more addiction, more brokenness in marriage, unless the Lord dramatically intervenes. And that's what we hope for and pray for, and that's what we work for.
0: Yeah, amen to that. Let me pick up on your AI statement, because I think that that illustration alone underscores powerfully exactly what you said before about sex doesn't equal intimacy. You can live without sex, but you can't live without intimacy. I mean, I don't know how you can try to sexualize a machine. That's what AI is. It's zeros mm-hmm. and ones. Mm-hmm. It's a programmer. It's a machine. But what I think what we're seeing, and it isn't just the people who go so far as to marry, but have these relationships with them, because AI finds itself fertile soil in people who are struggling with loneliness. Well, what's the subtext yeah. of that? It's intimacy. So mm-hmm. this movement, and that's why I don't think this technology is value neutral by any stretch of the imagination. Mm-hmm. So this technology steps in and says, we can artificially, no pun intended, create the intimacy that you're looking for, even to go so far as to have someone delusionally think I can have a marriage relationship with a machine. Boy, that tells us that, well, let me ask you, how does the church then get to the core question of not sex? Yes, it cannot avoid this, but if the superseding question here is intimacy, how do we address that mm-hmm. in the church?
8: Yeah, boy, that's really the framework that my work has taken in the last few years of really trying to tackle that question, because I do feel like these are all symptoms of something much more foundational. Mm. When we talk about sexuality, we tend to create silos of different struggles. Even within church culture, you have your groups of people that might be struggling with pornography. You have a category of people that are struggling with marriage issues. You have loneliness issues and issues around singleness. You have trauma and abuse issues, LGBT kinds of questions. But ultimately, this is all part of the same journey of asking core questions about why did God create us to be sexual in the first place? Mm-hmm. What does sexual wholeness look like? And what do I do with my brokenness? Those are the three questions that the church has to be able to answer. And I think because we've been silent for so many generations, we're just trying to catch up with all the questions that are coming at us without having the time to really be thoughtful and prayerful about what's the spiritual journey underneath these questions. And so my heart is really to teach this concept of sexual discipleship. How do we actually disciple people in their sexuality and teach them how to see sexuality through a gospel and a discipleship framework instead of just addressing problems?
0: Wow. Quick question, Julie, as we go to break. For authentic intimacy, are the majority of the people that you work with professing believers?
8: I would say the majority are, and almost all of them would be God-fearing at some level. But wow. It's sometimes a discipleship path where, you know, really to them receiving Jesus as Savior and Lord, because I believe every sexual question also leads to a spiritual question.
0: Amen. Could not agree more. Oh, this hour is going far too quickly. Dr. Julie Slattery is with us. Among her many books, her latest, 25 Questions You're Afraid to Ask About Love.
4: You are listening to Moody Radio. Good afternoon. It's John Hemmer. I saw this question last night. I instantly thought, okay, today I got to ask you this question. So here it is, all right? If you had one more day of your life, how much would that day be worth to you? If you knew that 24 hours from right now, you knew it would be done. Everything would be gone. You'd go to heaven. That's all good. But this would be it. Now think about that. Would you live differently the next 24 hours? Would you treat other people differently? So here's the question. Why can't we do that every day in our lives? Why can't we live like we think that it could all be over in 24 hours? Why don't we reach out to those that we need to reach out to? Why don't we tell people that we love them? Why don't we really be the church while we still can? You know what I'm saying? More in the market is next on Moody Radio.
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12: Hi, this is Pastor Jason Akers. Consider this, God's plans always stand. Proverbs 19:21 says, many are the plans in the mind of a man, but it is the purpose of the Lord that will stand. Most of us wake up every day uncertain of what it will bring. It's only as we look back that sometimes we better understand. For example, one day I woke up to my parents telling me that we were moving to the northeast side of town. It wouldn't have been that big a deal to me if it hadn't been for the fact that this would have been my fifth school in 5 years. I met some guys at my new school who became close friends. One of them convinced me to consider going to a school in the Chicagoland area. It was there that I met my future wife. I often think, what if I woke up that day without my parents telling me we're moving? See, the purposes of the Lord are the ones that stand. This is Pastor Jason Akers, and you can learn more about our church by visiting theheightsgospel.com. 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
0: As a Christian, how do you digest the cultural issues of our day? 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You know, there are just some people who so beautifully exemplify their relationship with Jesus Christ. And Dr. Julie Slattery is just one of those people. She's a clinical psychologist, an author, a speaker, and the president and co-founder of Authentic Intimacy. She started that all the way back in 2012. And then in 2020, she launched another area of the ministry to help Christian leaders navigate sexual issues and questions with gospel-centered truth. She's written 14 books. She's the host of the weekly podcast, Java with Julie. And she joins us today because she has a new book. This one is called 25 Questions You're Afraid to Ask About Love, Sex, and Intimacy. And that's what it is. It is 25 questions that you can pretty much guess. You may have asked them yourself that are included in this book. So I want to go to some of these questions if I can, Julie. And one of them is this idea of getting rid of the chains, the bondage, if you will, of sexual sin. You're the clinician. At what point do you say to someone, this isn't a struggle, this is now an addiction? Is there a distinction between the two?
8: Yeah, for sure. There's a lot of debate in the psychological community about the validity of a sexual addiction, but I truly believe we can call it one when it has some of the same characteristics of other addictions. There's a tolerance level, for example, with pornography, what somebody might look at last year is not going to be enough for them to experience the same euphoria or response that it would take this year. We also see where it's interfering with daily life in terms of interfering with relationships or work or functioning. There's research to show that repeated pornography use, for example, creates depression and anxiety and relationship problems. And then also you can't stop. And so there are an awful lot of people who want to stop acting out sexually or looking at pornography and they can't. And that can create a lot of frustration. And I think also a lot of just shame in their relationship with God. Like, God, I'm trying to stop this secret sin. And no matter what I do, I just can't seem to stop. And so I definitely think that there are addictive qualities to sexual kinds of things. And Janet, in some ways, that's by God's design. Now, why do I say that? Because the way our brain responds to something that's sexual, particularly if something's new and sexual, it actually forms very strong neural pathways of pleasure and connection. And God designed it that way so that when a man and woman enter into the covenant of marriage, sex actually becomes a very bonding and deepening, and in some ways creating a healthy dependency on one another, where I want to be with my spouse. I look forward to being with my spouse. This is something that gives me pleasure. Of course, the enemy and our broken, sinful world would take God's design that was meant to be for our flourishing and twist it against us so that it becomes something that creates bondage and slavery. And there are an awful lot of people who love Jesus, but feel trapped and in bondage to some sort of sexual acting out that creates shame and distance in their relationship with God. And they can be at a really desperate place, even of doubting their salvation, doubting the goodness of God, and again, even a dark place of depression.
0: Wow. And I'm sure that someone who's caught in this web of pornography, and I'm so glad you brought up the physiology. I mean, to me, it's fascinating that you're literally carving these grooves of neural pathways. And, you know, it's like any addiction. You were satisfied at this level. Now you're not. Now you have to go to the next level and the next level and the next level. But there's also, and forgive my Washingtonian perspective on this, it's supply side economics. This is not victimless. When you realize that people are trafficked to get into this industry, it's a multi-billion dollar business. And not everybody that you're seeing on a screen is doing it out of their own volition. Very often they're doing it at the because they're being threatened or because they were trapped into some economic situation and told the only way they can pay their arrears is by performing like this. So there's that aspect. But let me go to another part of this. And I bet you've heard this because I've been asked this question, too, which is, well, there's not a problem because we're a husband and wife and we're married and we bring pornography in the bedroom. So it's just a tool that we use as a husband and wife. Mm-hmm. I have a problem with that, but I want to hear your take on that.
8: Yeah. I have a problem with it too. And I would go so far as to say, I think that's not what God would want us to be engaging in as a husband and wife. And even if we go back to the neurobiology that we just mentioned, what that is doing is creating pathways in your brain that associate sex with somebody other than your spouse, even if you're physically present with your spouse. When we read the beautiful and erotic poetry of Song of Solomon, we see that God gives great blessing to a married couple discovering and experiencing pleasure together, but is in within the confines of their relationship, not just in the flesh, but what they're experiencing and thinking about and feeling. And so God created sex to be an all sensory experience between a husband and wife. And what pornography does in marriage is it says, I will use your body, but my mind and my heart is being trained to respond to somebody other than you. And so ultimately what that does is it might create in the moment a more euphoric kind of response or high, but what it's also doing is creating a barrier of intimacy. And so there are a lot of couples who have learned to be sexually active with each other, but never to be sexually intimate with each other. And I think that this is true of a lot of Christian couples, even if they're not using pornography. They know how to be physically naked, but they don't understand the deeper call to actually be on a journey of intimacy and nakedness at every level.
0: Well, that's so well said. So let me just, and again, there's deeper answers to a lot of questions in this book, friends. I just want to give you a flyover and perhaps that I'm asking a question you might have as well. So I hope I'm serving you that way. So let me go to this idea, and you touched on it before about polyamory. One of the things I like to do on Friday is play what I call wolf audio. And these are ravenous wolves, the kind that Jesus refers to in Matthew 18, who purport to be people of religiosity with all of the garments, but what comes out of their mouth is anything but the straight stick of truth. I actually was listening to this pastor advocating for polyamory as a way of celebrating Christ and how it was an acceptable idea in the scriptures. Mm-hmm. Well, it's funny because we've been digging, Craig and I, through First and Second Chronicles. And when you realize how many wives and how many concubines Solomon had, that didn't work out so good for him. So anybody that thinks that this is God's idea of being a good relationship, it isn't. But it does give rise to this. And I think there's a tie in here to pornography, that you weren't satisfied here, so you have to go here. Mm-hmm. So now we have multiple partners in the relationship. And that's also one of the reasons why I asked earlier, if the majority of the people that you serve through authentic intimacy are Bible-believing Christians, which means this is not an outside-the-church question, this is an inside-the-church question. Why would someone want to? And help me step into the mind as the clinical psychologist. Help me step into the mind of a person who says, we need to bring a third person in. I don't want anyone near my husband, so I can't even begin to comprehend that. So talk to me about why this is a choice. Again, this is the falling away, again, east of Eden. Why do you think that would make things better in the marriage bed, not worse?
8: Well, we really live in a day and age that says sexuality is about self-expression and fulfillment and the greatest pleasure. And with any cultural movement, it is going to impinge onto the people of God. We see this with in the Old Testament with their idolatry and worship of foreign gods. We see it in the New Testament with Judaism and just the paganism of the Roman cultures around them. And we see it today. And so we have to understand that we might believe strongly about what the Bible says about a lot of things, but because we haven't really spent a lot of time discipling in the area of sexuality, we just kind of buy the lie of the world that is repeated over and over and over again in media and songs and school curriculum that says, if you want to be whole, live your authentic life, discover who you are sexually, and have the freedom to live that out. As long as you're not hurting anyone, that's what wholeness looks like. Hmm. And so if you buy that, even at a subconscious level, it sets your framework to say, what would make me happy? Who am I attracted to? What's my arousal pattern? And that means that that can look anything from, I'm not compatible with my spouse anymore, so I'm in a divorce and marry somebody I'm more compatible with. It can mean a Christian single saying, I need to sleep with somebody to find out if we're sexually compatible and I'm going to be happy sexually before I commit to marriage. Or it can look like polyamory, where it's like, well, I don't know. I kind of like guys and girls, and I like the variety. That will make me happy. That will make me fulfilled. And so when we start with that presupposition, then you know this well, Janet, we can look through scripture and pick out a few verses that seem to support that. We can do that pretty much with almost anything. But when you look at the whole story, the whole law, the prophets, what Jesus said about sexuality and the purpose of marriage, you just can't support that in any way. God created sex not to be an expression of us, but ironically, to be a revelation of him, that he loves us with a covenant-making love that's faithful, that's intimate, that is pleasurable and joyful, and that ultimately we're going to experience with him in eternity.
0: Wow. In that same vein, and I think you, the way you answered would probably spill over to the next question, which is, I am surprised, and probably it doesn't surprise you, but it does me, that I'm seeing such an uptick in the numbers of people cohabitating. Now, you know, I lived through the 60s and the sexual revolution, and if it felt good, do it, let it all hang out, et cetera, et cetera. And we saw this major uptick in cohabitation. As I've looked at the numbers here in D.C., there are actually more people cohabitating now than they were in the 60s. Can I get your insight into that and why, again, particularly within the church, capital C Universal, this is another one of those areas where we've tepidly accepted it and thought that somehow it becomes justifiable. Remember, there are 25 questions that you might be afraid to ask about sex, love, and intimacy in this new book that Julie has written. So get it, because I'm not anywhere near touching on all 25. Fabulous, hopeful, helpful, and healing. That's what the book's all about. Back after this.
14: K-100.
4: Good afternoon. It's John Hemmer. We are celebrating 100 years of ministry this Sunday morning. I'm so excited about this. I want to invite you to be here for Sunday Praise. You and I are going to listen to live music that's been featured here on Moody over the past 100 years. We are going way back. It's going to be amazing. So, Sunday morning, right here. Join me. I'd love to have you along. More In the Market is next.
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0: Dr. Julie Slattery is the president and co-founder of Authentic Intimacy. She's the host of Java with Julie. She's a prolific author, and her latest book is called 25 Questions You're Afraid to Ask About Love, Sex, and Intimacy. It's practical, it's hands-on, and it's so full of encouragement. So I want to dovetail on what I asked before, and I think there's a parallel between our question about polyamory and cohabitation. But again, I expect the world to live like the world. It's when it works its way into the church that I stop and say, okay, I'm not pointing fingers, I'm not being accusatory. My immediate response, typical firstborn, is how do we fix this? So why is it that we're seeing an increase in cohabitation in the church where a man's to leave his father, a woman leaves the mother, they jump, the two become one flesh, as you said to earlier. This is, you know, you don't test run anything here. Why do we think somehow this is acceptable?
8: Some of it is because we have kind of watered down our understanding of marriage in general. I've been to a lot of different marriage conferences, read a lot of marriage books, and it has become increasingly common within Christian circles to talk about marriage the way the world talks about love and romance. That basically you got to find your soulmate, you got to find the person who's going to make you happy. It's really about an exchange of you do this, meet my needs, and then I'll do this and meet your needs, which is a contract. And it really makes you approach love and sex and marriage as a consumer. Who is going to make me the most happy? And that's created, I think, a lot of paralysis for some singles who are terrified of marrying the wrong person. But it's also created this idea of I get one chance at this, and so I don't want to blow it. And then so it's like, okay, let me just try this out and make sure we're compatible. But I think also going along that thinking is that what does a ring really matter? You know, like, what's the difference between living together if we love each other and getting married? And that is sort of like an indictment, I think, on the church at large. And I would include myself in this. I'm not casting blame, but we have not taught covenant, what it is, what a covenant marriage is, and how a Christian marriage is called to be very different than what a cultural marriage is. It's not, I love you until I don't anymore, or I'm committed to this until my needs aren't getting met, or I find somebody else who's more compatible with me. And if we don't teach marriage, then there's no reason for people who are pursuing love and intimacy to actually know why a Christian marriage is a covenant and not just some kind of arrangement that's self-serving.
0: Yeah. Julie, do you think some of this is a result of the increase in divorce, that there are so many wounded people? I mean, I think there's a very specific reason why God says that he hates divorce. It is so wounding. And that perhaps having this kind of cohabitation period means you are kind of test running it. But in reality, it's also kind of a shield over your heart where you can think, you know, if this doesn't work, I can walk out because, hey, I'm not married. But by the same token, I can stay here, try it out, and then maybe I won't be hurt. And maybe this relationship will last and I don't have to see another divorce in my life like my parents divorced.
8: Yeah, absolutely. So if you are cohabiting and you guys break up, that's painful, but it's not as public. And it seems in your mind like that's going to be easier to move on with. Like, I haven't changed my name. We haven't combined all our resources. We didn't have a big wedding. And so I do think there's a lot of reason why people are afraid of marriage. And cohabitation feels like a safer bet than marriage does. And again, it comes down to teaching that God never designed marriage to be find the person who's going to make you the most happy. He designed it to be a covenant that you work out together in sickness and in health, in good times and in bad, till death do us part.
0: Yeah, I love that. It really, God has a wonderful sense of humor. And I say that because we let the fairy tales tell the story and they lived happily ever after. Really? Because the last time I checked, it's two sinners under one roof. Good luck with that. You know, I mean, you really do have to, quote, work it out under the covenant. So I love that. I don't know about your marriage, Julie, but I have to tell you that marriage is one of the best places in the world to get your points filed down. I mean, this is why I think to myself, boy, if my husband will let me know if I've done something that isn't right. And my first response is always, oh, I wasn't like Jesus. In fact, I've been ruminating on the verse lately that the beauty of a quiet and gentle spirit is precious in the sight of the Lord. So when you feel that response to talk back again, it's like, no, you can give something precious, not only to your husband, but to the Lord here by being quiet and gentle in your response. That's the whittling that gets done. Is it easy? Is it fun? Absolutely not. But I thank the Lord for the whittling he's done in my life for over 50 years.
8: Wow, over 50 years. Congratulations. it is huge spiritual formation, but we also have to remember that it points to God's love.
0: Yes.
8: And I'm so thankful that God's not just cohabiting with me for as long as he feels like it, that he has made an everlasting covenant with us, that I'm never going to lose him. And we have to remember that marriage and sex are meant to paint that picture in an earthly and perfect way. God is not engaging with us based on our behavior. He's engaging with us based on his character. And that's what a godly marriage is supposed to, in real life, everyday life, paint a picture of.
0: Wow. Very pragmatic, hands-on question. And by the way, the book has lots of very pragmatic answers to pragmatic questions. What if the biggest problem, you really in love each other as a husband and a wife, but sex is just not your thing, or he doesn't get it, or I don't want to understand why she's not happy. I mean, those are very, very difficult conversations. How do you counsel people to say you have to step into this territory and there's a right and a wrong way to do it? What's the right way to have these conversations?
8: Yeah, first of all, if that's your experience, you're not alone. The research would show that about 90% of couples have some kind of difference, even in just desire and, you know, how often they'd want to have sex. So most couples, at least for stretches of their marriage, are going to have this kind of disconnection. And it's really important that you talk about it. It's really important, I think, that you level set again to say, okay, what's our goal here? You know, our goal isn't just to have a perfect marriage. It's to learn how to love each other through the gift of sex. And so we have a lot of resources at Authentic Intimacy, including another book called God, Sex, and Your Marriage. that are really designed to help couples navigate some of these difficult conversations and build a sex life that really does last and grow throughout decades.
0: Wow. Julie, I want to be very sensitive to your schedule and all the things the Lord has called you to do, but I'd love to have you come back again, and I'd love to be able to open the phone lines and have our listeners ask questions of you as well, because I'm just trying to sense what they're feeling on this particular topic, but I'd love for them to have that direct access to you as well. So come back again soon, and let's just open the phone lines so we can take some of these questions over the air. In the meantime, friend, I want you to read Julie's latest book. It's called 25 Questions You're Afraid to Ask About Love, Sex, and Intimacy. It's on our information page. Shout out to the home team. 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You can click on through at my website to discover how you can get a copy and visit the AuthenticIntimacy.com website. Fabulous resources. Lord bless you, Julie. Thank you. Thank you, friends. We'll see you next time on In the Market with Janet Parshall.
4: You are listening to Moody Radio. Good afternoon. It's John Hemmer. The other day, I saw this at Walmart, and I thought, no, no, no, no, no, no, no, no, no, no, no. It's too early. It is too early. I saw parents and their kids back to school shopping. Now, if you're a teacher and you just heard that, I really hope that didn't trigger something in your brain. You know what? Keep enjoying the summer. You got plenty of time. I think it's way too early to be shopping. However, there's probably reasons for that. But I was thinking, I'm watching the parents and the kids go shopping, and I'm thinking how God always has perfect timing. He is never late. He's never early. He's right there. He gives us what we need right when we need it.
18: 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This is Denny Nugent. Glad you're listening today. You know, from Genesis to Revelation, the Bible makes it clear that all sin leads to death. As Paul says in Romans 6, the wages of sin is death. Yet, in 1 John 5, the writer says that even though all unrighteousness is sin, there is a sin not leading to death. Okay, John, what's the difference here? The difference between the sin not leading to death and the one that does?
19: Context is everything, Denny, when you're studying the Bible. In Romans chapter 6, we're talking about the condition of unbelievers. The wages of their sin is death. And in the case of 1 John 5, we're talking about believers whose sins are forgiven, but nonetheless, they still sin. We all still sin, even though our sins are forgiven. And in 1 John 5, John says that believers, and this is important, believers can actually commit sins that lead them to death, not spiritual death, not eternal death, but physical death. Paul wrote to the Corinthians, and he said, "You're abusing the Lord's table." These were believers. And he said, "Some of you, because of it, are weak. Some are sick, and some have died." The Lord literally took their lives because they had desecrated his table. There are sins that can produce, in the life of a believer, death. As God removes that believer, still that believer goes to heaven. But because of an evil influence in his church, he takes them out. There are other sins that we all commit that don't lead to death.
18: This is Bible Q&A with John MacArthur. For more in-depth teaching from 1 John, visit MacArthurCommentaries.com.
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0: welcome to In the Market with Janet Parshall. Thank you so much for spending the hour with us. And I want to tell you, we're going to open the phone lines this hour. So you're going to need this 877. I had to remember the number 877-548-3675. That's 877-548-3675. Dr. Linda Mintel is in the house, and you know and love her because she has such clear, wonderful teachings on the human condition, does a wonderful job, by the way, in encouraging us to understand how we are fearfully and wonderfully made, who we are in Jesus Christ, and how to deal with the reality of the world around us, like things like stress and anxiety. And that's actually what we're going to focus on this hour, the idea of anxiety and stress. If you have never been anxious or stressful in your life, please raise your hand. The buses will wait. Yeah, it's just part of the human condition, is it not? So when it happens in our lives, how do we make sure we really handle it in the right way? And then Dr. Linda Mintel has even written a piece lately that says that our stress might be, well, it might be a strength in our life as well. How does that all work? I'm not quite sure, but we're going to find out. I want to remind you again, 877-548-3675. That's our number. And you're going to be able to ask any question you've got of Dr. Linda Mintel. Who is she? I'm glad you asked. She is a woman who's brilliant, by the way. She's godly. She has her PhD in urban health and clinical psychology. She's a national expert on mental health. She has specialized in the treatment of eating disorders, anxiety, depression, pain management. She's got over 30 years worth of clinical experience. She's written multiple best-selling books. She's got over 20 book titles to her name. She hosts her own radio program. She's a professor. She's a national speaker. I told you a lot here. Winner of the Mom's Choice Award, a national news consultant, a feature writer for BeliefNet. The list goes on and on and on. DrLindaMintel.com is her website. And a book that's going to be referred to a lot in our conversation is one that she did that sold out. And now I hope it's not sold out again, because it's called Hope and Healing for Anxiety, A Guide to Manage Stress and Overcome Anxiety. But even more importantly, Linda has just written one of these interesting articles that really and truly says that you can really turn around and maybe your stress might end up helping you somehow. Don't quite get it, but we're going to find out. Linda, the warmest of welcomes. Thank you so much for joining me. Thank you for the prolific ways in which you interact with the community. If I were to ask you, if somebody said, well, you do an awful lot of teaching, who is it you teach on a regular basis and what do you teach?
30: Well, I teach medical students, so I'm teaching future doctors, Janet, how to understand better mental health, psychiatric diagnoses. And so we do talk about, I'm going to be doing that in a few weeks. I'm going to be doing the psychiatry course. I also teach ethics to medical students. So two ethic courses that I have, and I run a clerkship in the psychiatric rotation for students in their clinical years. So I do a lot, but it's all really geared towards helping medical students understand body, soul, and spirit. And I have the great fortune of being able to do this and incorporating my Christian faith, because I work for an osteopathic school, medical school, and That is Body Margaret, their philosophy. And we always talk about the Christian faith and how that impacts everything we do. So what a privilege that is to be training the next generation of doctors and being able to talk about our faith.
0: Wow, that's so wonderful. Linda, is it because there's a biblical worldview where you teach that they see this triune intersection between body, mind, and spirit? Are we seeing in other areas of medicine, in other academic settings, are they recognizing the triune nature of the human being? Because you do, and that school does, but does all of medicine recognize that?
30: Well, it's interesting because there are two sort of branches of medicine with doctors. One is what's called an allopathic school. That's an MD degree that you get. And that type of degree, and a little bit slower to embracing body, mind, and spirit. But now, in recent years, and I can think of my friend who you probably have had on your show, Everton Worthington, mm-hmm. Everett Worthington, who writes on forgiveness, one of the leading experts in the world, forgiveness. And years ago, Janet, he had trouble even getting an article published in any major journal on that topic. Well, now, that is a great topic, and there's multiple publications, and he was one of the people who did a lot of that lead research. So yes, they're warming up. But interestingly enough, osteopathic medicine started in the 1800s by a man named A.T. Stills, who was a physician, and he got really tired of the fact that we didn't look at the whole person. And I believe he was a Methodist minister at that time as well. And so he brought in this notion of the body, the mind, and the spirit are all connected. They're interconnected. You can't deal with one and not deal with the other. And so the osteopathic medical profession has been dealing with the spirit since its inception. Now, how does that get played out in lots of different schools? A lot of times it can be Eastern religion or other types of religious practices. My understanding is it's not always the Christian view. But there are Catholic medical schools that embrace the Catholic, tradition as well. So it's there now in medicine. And it's so interesting to me because every time I present something from a scientific perspective, I go, and this is borne out in the Bible, especially when the science accurately says this is what's going on. We can point back to the Bible and say, God knew this because God is our designer. He created us. He created us body, mind, and spirit. So it all interconnects, and it's just really fun to teach from a Christian worldview.
0: Wow. Thank you for that. And I'm so glad I pulled over to the side of the road because I think this is fascinating. Let me go back to something else you said. How do you prepare as a professor to teach about ethics? I mean, that's a fascinating area. I know that there's ethics in different disciplines, but in medicine, particularly when you make life and death decisions, ethics are at the forefront.
30: Yeah, they are. And they've become very prominent on the boards for students who are studying to become doctors. So there is a lot. And I actually do have a session on worldview when we begin. So basic principles of ethics, things like autonomy and beneficence and all of the different principles, but also worldview. And how does worldview impact every, not only legal, but medical, ethical decision that you make? And so there's a broad range of topics we have to cover, end of life and a lot of other things, HIPAA and all the things that we have to talk about. But again, we can look at it from how does your worldview impact what you're going to do and the decisions you're going to make.
0: Wow, absolutely fascinating. Absolutely fascinating. All right, so when we come back, Linda wrote an article recently called When Stress Becomes Your Strength. How does that work? And then I want to take any question you've got on stress and anxiety, what you're struggling with, and how you can find some hope. 877-548-3675. More with Dr. Linda Mitchell right after this.
4: 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It's John Hemmer. Thanks to C.H. Hansen, you can book your cabin right now for the upcoming Moody Radio cruise to Alaska. 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
0: The Bible provides direction, clarity, and understanding of both the past and the future. 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Dr. Linda Bintel is our guest, a wonderful teacher, author, speaker, writer, and I'm so glad she comes and visits with us on a regular basis. So today we're taking your questions on the subject of stress and anxiety, and who among us hasn't experienced both? To varying degrees, I'll grant you, but something that we experience this side of Eden. 877-548-3675. So Linda, I'd love to start with the clinician's perspective on this. If you could describe for me, when a clinician says, oh, you're dealing with a lot of stress, that word probably has an implied definition in the lives of most of us. But from a clinician's vantage point, how do you define stress?
30: Well, it's like you said, stress is normal in everyday life, right? We all have it, just like you said. And we spend a lot of time really talking about how to manage stress, and stress management is a very important skill that all of us have to work on. And the better we are at that, the better we're going to keep our bodies calm and our brains thinking well, and we're going to be healthier in the long run. So we talk a lot about stress and stress management, but when stress builds up and when you have more stress than you have resources, and we can really talk about that in terms of spiritual, because we always have spiritual resources and sometimes we just don't turn to them. But when stress really builds up and it becomes chronic, then what happens a lot of times is that chronic stress really activates the body and it becomes anxiety. And so we have to be very careful that we're taking on the stress of the day, that we're using it. And we also have to be careful, Janet, that we're not always thinking of stress as something bad. Like, we don't always have to get rid of it. So whenever you have a feeling of something like butterflies or racing hearts and nervousness, sometimes that's really getting you ready to grow rather than necessarily making you fall apart. So it really is a matter of how much and how well you manage it and how you interpret that stress when you encounter it.
0: So is that what you mean by stress becoming your strength?
30: Yeah. So there's a really weird word. It's not a word I've ever used in clinical practice, but it's called eustress, and it's spelled E-U, stress. You say you. And so that is a positive, beneficial type of stress. So here's a great example of that. I grew up skiing, snow skiing, and I was in ski club when I was in high school. And I skied a little bit when I was in college and a little bit later on. But then I had a really long period of time where I didn't ski. My brother, my middle brother, lives in Vermont and now Maine. And when he was living in Vermont, it was years later after I had skied, he said, well, come on, when you're here next, let's go skiing. Let's just do it. I said, well, it's been a long time since I've been on the slopes. And he goes, it's like riding a bike. It'll just all come back to you. So I'm on the lift, Janet. We're going up the mountain and I see a black diamond. Then I see two black diamonds. Then I see three black diamonds, and anybody who skis knows what that means. It means the slope is getting steeper and harder. And I'm looking at my brother, and he goes, yeah, it's like riding a bike. And he jumps off the lift and I'm standing at this on this mountaintop. I swear it looked vertical. It looked vertical to me. And I was terrified. Now, I think that qualifies as stress. So I sat there and I went, what am I? And then I sort of remembered what I had learned about what you can do with stress and what. So instead of interpreting that as this is going to be horrible, I'm going to die, which were, you know, I have to admit were my first thoughts. But I grabbed those thoughts and I thought, you know what? This is a challenge.

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4: Always wonderful to spend time with Dr. Linda Mintel. She just understands how we're fearfully and wonderfully made. Teaches doctors how to be doctors and teaches you and me how to really snuggle into Jesus Christ and how we can cast all our cares upon him, which is so germane to the conversation we're having today because we're talking about stress and anxiety. All of us have it. We all want to know how to deal with it. So I want you, Linda, to continue with Mark because you hearkened to your book. Let me just tell my friends again, the book is called Hope and Healing for Anxiety, A Guide to Manage Stress and Overcome Anxiety. I've got it right there as a resource on my information page. So check it out. I made your finding it easy. Click on through and you can get a copy for yourself. But you were talking about the mind and stress to Mark. I'd love for you to pick it up at that point.
5: Yeah, and let me just say that the workbook really helps you work through any situation like this. So this is a real hands-on book. This isn't a book where you just read it and you go, oh, that's nice or that's helpful or whatever. It really does work you through the steps, and that's what I love about that workbook. But here's the thing with anxiety. The body naturally, when it gets afraid or it gets in stress and then in fear, the body's natural response is to activate. So a lot of us know that as the fight and flight syndrome that we all have heard about in our lives. You just get activated and you get really stressed. The body's preparing to fight or to flee something that it perceives as being dangerous. Whenever we have an anxiety reaction, that response gets activated. Now, sometimes it gets activated in your body before you can even think a thought. So your body just reacts. So one of the things I would ask Mark to do when he starts to feel that is to just scan his body. And it doesn't matter that he's blind. In fact, he probably has a better sense even of the idea that he can scan his body. So just pay attention. How's my body feeling? Do I feel tension anywhere in my body? Is my heart rate up? Am I breathing shallow? Do I feel like my palms are getting sweaty? All those reactions. When that happens, you have to calm your body down. The easiest way to do that is just to do some long, deep, diaphragmic breathing. Because when you do that, it's incompatible with your body getting activated. So you have to calm the body down. If you don't calm the body down, you can't think. Once you get the body calm, then you can start looking at, well, what was I thinking that might have activated that anxiety? Sometimes it's like, I'm going to be embarrassed. People are going to judge me. I'm not good enough. I don't compare to the singer sitting next to me, which I had that feeling a lot when I was in the choir. but it's like you have to grab that thought and go, wait, these negative thoughts are actually activating that fear response again. So the work in anxiety is to pay attention to your body and also pay attention to your thoughts and what's going on in your mind. And one of the things I will say is that some anxiety, like panic, a lot of times you don't think anything. It just happens. So then the strategies are more bodily focused on calming the body versus strategies that we deal with when it comes to calming down the mind. But both of those, you can change your body response and you can change your mind. And then we do this always in the context of the spiritual as well.
4: Wow. Thank you for that answer, Linda. And Mark, thank you for the question. 877-548-3675. Todd, I welcome you from Michigan. Thanks for being here. And your question, please.
6: Yeah, I had brain surgery, anxiety that won't stop. How do I deal with this thing?
5: Yeah, I'm glad you brought that up, Todd. And by the way, fellow Michigander here. So I just want to shout out to the Michigan listening audience. Loved it growing up there. Anyway, one of the things that is really important, and you're bringing that up for us, is There are different types of anxiety disorders. So some people can struggle with generalized anxiety or panic disorder or some type of phobia, which is just a fear of something. There are different types of anxiety. There also is the type of anxiety that is created by a medical condition or even a medication at times. And so with brain surgery, without, you know, knowing your history and everything, most likely whatever they did with the brain is creating problems with that. So what you're going to have to do is probably go in and talk to a neurologist or a psychiatrist and talk about the kind of surgery you have, how it's activating that anxiety. And it may be that you're going to need additional help, maybe with a medication or some other things that they can recommend. But that's not something I can really give you over the air, just to direct you to one of those specialists who can say, now, post-operative, here's what's happening to me. What kind, you know, I need some additional help. And so I would say psychiatrist, neurologist who could help you through that process.
3: Mm. And I thank you so much for the question. 877-548-3675. 877-548-3675. Linda, I loved what you said before, the very pragmatic part. It seems to me that in this area, and again, you're the clinician, but I want to be the pragmatist. So if you're having anxious thoughts, there seems to be a point where internally, and I loved what you said about scanning yourself. I got an immediate word picture when you said that. There has to be a volitional taking every thought captive. Sometimes right. When you're caught in the snare of anxiety and you can't even breathe, you know, sometimes if you've never had an anxiety attack, you've seen one on TV where somebody breathes into a paper bag. By the way, side note, as you're teaching doctors, why does that help when you have an anxiety attack?
5: Well, you're actually calming people. You're just calming people down through a physiological process. So I don't want to go into the details because we're going to put people to sleep if we talk about that kind of thing. But it's basically something that you have to calm the body a lot of times first. And I think that's the missing piece for a lot of people. Mm-hmm. And so it helps. And I want to get into this if we can, as we go forward, it helps to expose yourself to things that create your anxiety, because your brain is never going to relearn how to move through it if you avoid it all the time. So let's talk a little bit about avoidance, not a good treatment for anxiety.
3: All right, excellent. And in the meantime, the callers are lining up, so just stay with us and be patient, friends. 877-548-3675. It's always a good day when Dr. Linda Mental visits us, particularly helps us tackle our stress and our anxiety. We're going to continue that right after this.
7: You are listening to Moody Radio. Good afternoon. It's John Hemmer. I saw this on social media. A friend of mine and their spouse are doing this weekend. Have you heard about this thing? It's called 24 and 24. I'm going to break it down like a fraction. Apparently, you take 24 hours, right? And at a specific time every hour, you are supposed to run a mile. Let me kind of back it up for a minute there. You're supposed to run a mile every hour for 24 hours straight. You got to be that consistent. I thought to myself, nope. I could walk a mile in 24 minutes. That's about it when it comes to consistency. But I was thinking about the word consistency. Let's challenge each other to stay consistent, to have daily, regular conversations with the Lord about everything. And it's like we are sitting down with our Heavenly Father, having these one-on-one talks with Him. More in the market is next.
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9: Joy is supremely different than happiness. Happiness, which is an American's inalienable right to pursue, seems to depend more on circumstances or things or people or feelings. Joy is independent of everything except our relationship with God. Someone has defined joy as peace dancing. And Jesus, with eyes that must have sparkled in anticipation of the blessing his beloved friends were going to receive, explained in John chapter 15, verse 11, "I have told you this so that my joy may be in you and that your joy may be complete." Listen to me. One of the hallmarks of those who are immersed in a love relationship with Jesus and his Father, which they express through abiding obedience, is joy. Joy in Jesus. Joy in living our lives for him. This is Ann Graham Lotz.
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4: 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We are spending the hour with Dr. Linda Mintel, who has her PhD in urban health and clinical psychology. She's a national expert on mental health. She specialized in the treatment of eating disorders, anxiety, depression, pain management. 30 years of clinical experience working with couples and families and individuals. You heard her talk earlier about teaching doctors how to be doctors. And she's also a best-selling author with 20-plus book titles to her credit, hosts her own radio program, and she just is just a multi-talented person who really and truly has this marvelous approach to how we're fearfully and wonderfully made, knows all the book learning stuff, but absolutely grounded in the Word, which makes her pretty powerful as she addresses issues like stress and anxiety, which is what we're talking about today. By the way, her latest book, Hope and Healing for Anxiety, A Guide to Manage Stress and Overcome Anxiety. And Linda, I'm going to come back to this idea of exposure therapy and why avoidance is not a good idea, but I want to go to Raj quickly, if I can, in Oklahoma. Raj, thank you for being here. Your question, please.
14: Yeah, I wondered, what is the best way to handle stress when I get triggered?
5: Well, that is the key. So the fact that, do you know when you get triggered? Can you identify exactly what it is that's triggering you?
14: Can you repeat that? I didn't catch that.
5: Yeah. Can you identify what it is that is causing you to get triggered? Do you know what the cues are?
14: Right. If someone starts yelling at me, say I'm at the line at the store and someone, just starts yelling at me, you know, my first instinct is, you know, I get in the fight and flight. And so, you know, my body does only one thing. It wants to just survive. So everything is looking right for a threat or a danger. So what I need to do is figure out how to down regulate my body and, you know, tell it, hey, maybe I don't need to, you know, this is not a danger or a threat. It's just somebody yelling at me. How do I bring the energy down quickly so that I can deal with someone yelling at me?
5: Yeah, now hopefully that wasn't me yelling at you because I lived in Oklahoma. So hopefully I wasn't in that store doing that. I would not yell at you in a line. Okay, great question. So this is good. You first, you have to identify what the trigger is. You know, it's yelling. Now, probably that is tied to something in your past, because the brain learns. So the brain does this really interesting thing where something happens to you and it was kind of scary, then it remembers that. And then it can actually kind of generalize to other things that are similar. And then some things that are really kind of seem like they're far away, but they're kind of similar, and it can activate that response. So there's basic learning in the brain that some of this yelling is dangerous. Okay. So one approach is you can go back and look at what that's about. I think that is always good to try to figure out, where did that start? Was there some kind of trauma attached to this? I always ask patients to do that. But in the moment, you are already saying, I get activated. So again, that breathing right there in the line, this is the portable one that you can do, is deep breathe, inhale on four, you exhale on eight. When you are doing that kind of very deep diaphragmic breathing, when a panic is coming on you, your body will have to relax, because it just is not compatible. You are activating what we call the parasympathetic nervous system, which is the rest and digest that fights that fight and flight. So if you just start to do that and go, I'm okay, and you deep breathe, it's going to take that down. But I think in your case, it would be really good, since you've identified what the triggers are, to actually go back and look and think, when did that start? When did it get paired with? What am I reacting to? Because it may be also, it could be helpful to resolve that issue. So hope that helps a little bit, Raj. Now, Janet, I want to go back to your bag, because I was thinking about this during the break.
3: Good.
5: Okay. So easy explanation to that, instead of me doing physiology, which, you know, I think is boring too. You really are, what you're doing is you're hyperventilating. And so you're restoring the carbon dioxide levels that are involved. So you're slowing down your breathing, and then you're sustaining this sort of blood pH. So whatever. Okay. That helps. The basic idea of that is you're slowing down your breathing. Now, I want to say to people, that is not recommended for people with asthma or heart problems, because it can actually lower your oxygen levels and it can be deadly. So we don't really recommend that anymore as something to do. The whole idea is, my daughter called me one time. She was with one of her friends and he was having a full-blown panic attack. And she goes, Mom, I'm sitting here on a curb. He's having panic. What do I do? And I just said, just talk to him very calmly and breathe with him. Tell him to breathe in, slowly exhale off, and breathe in. I said, do that for about 5 minutes with him and get his body calm, because that will help you in the moment. And then sometimes you have to do some other work, like Raj was talking about, in terms of maybe how did this get developed, especially with phobias. Phobias are paired with something initially that probably was scary, but it takes on more and more as you go back. So you have to unlearn that type of fear.
3: Boy, that's very helpful. Thank you for that. And I am going to come back, I promise, to the idea of avoidance and exposure therapy, if I can put it that way. But I don't want me to get another call in here if I can.
5: Okay.
3: Cindy, I welcome you from Florida. Thanks for being here. Your question, please.
15: Thank you. I have been prone to anxiety my whole life, but now I am suffering with acute Sjogren's disease. And I wake up in the middle of the night with burning eyes and tongue, mouth. Every 24 hours a day, 7 days a week, I'm constantly burning in my mouth, my eyes, and my tongue, the whole, you know, thing. And that really causes a lot of anxiety. I am a believer, and I do all the deep breathing. You know, I'm exhausted just about everything. So
5: And for people that are listening, Sjogren's disease is an autoimmune disease, and it can look very different from person to person. But again, if you have a medical a medical illness, certainly what happens to a lot of people when they have that illness is you can get very anxious because things feel out of control. You have symptoms, you don't really know sometimes what prompts them, and fatigue certainly makes anxiety worse. Sleep problems makes anxiety worse. Exercise really helps. Not everybody can always exercise when they have medical issues. But the things that we need to do, caffeine, reducing your caffeine can really help get rid of some of the anxiety. So you have to work with your illness, and then when you start to feel that anxiety, start to do the kinds of things that we're talking about. If it's body related, sometimes you can just in the moment, not just breathe, but you can do what we call grounding techniques, where you can just put your foot down, you can feel the floor, you can concentrate on that, get very present moment focused. Sometimes you can work with something called progressive muscle relaxation, where you practice at night, where maybe you're in bed and you tense a muscle and relax a muscle and tense a muscle and relax a muscle. So what you do is you have some tools that can help the body relax, some that are immediate, some that are something that you have to practice and then continue to use, and then some tools that really relate to the add-ons are the lifestyle changes that a lot of people can make to really help with anxiety if they have a lot of it. And then continue to work with your physician about what's going on. And again, I am not opposed to medications, especially when people have medical illnesses and they have anxiety as a side effect. The SSRIs and the SNRIs are two classes of medications that people typically will use for anxiety, and they can be very helpful to some people. So sometimes if you're really struggling, that's a good thing to talk to your provider, your physician about, and see if that might help as well.
3: Mm. Thank you, Cindy, so much. Hope you're encouraged by that. Appreciate your being a part of this conversation. Robert in Minnesota, thank you for your patience. I'd love your question, please.
16: Thanks. Hi there.
5: Hi there.
16: Hi. So anyway, I'm 74 and I've been bipolar for like 50 years and I've been related to it now and I'm on medication for like 30 okay. years.
5: Okay.
16: And not new. Anyway, I'm related it all to stress now in the last year or so. My folks got divorced when I was, they were 35, you know, married 35 years. My brothers flew and I fought and stuff like that. But anyway, I had my first panic attack, but you know, I'm better. The thing that I like saying now, if you don't trust God, you don't believe in God. That helps me. And then gratitude, no matter what I'm doing, I'm at a farm now, leaving my dog off because we're going on vacation and stuff like that. But it kind of makes me mad. A personnel and I've done real good, but, you know, kind of makes me mad that I've been this way, you know, for too long, you know?
5: Well, Robert, let me just say that bipolar disorder is something that it's pretty much, one of those, psychiatric diagnosis that has a pretty strong organic component to it. And people, in my opinion, people just have to be on the meds in order to stabilize. And so I'm really glad to hear that you've been on the medication. The medications have been working because that's a type of disorder that if you continue to let it occur, it gets worse and worse over time. You have more problems over time. So it's really glad. And you've nailed it. You've said there have been a lot of events in your life that have created anxiety and that you have to now go back and use those. And yes, the spiritual part of this is we always trust God. We always know that he's the help in the time of trouble and we can cast our cares on him. And he is one of the solutions to our anxiety. So you brought it all up and wrapped it in a good bow. Thanks.
3: 877-548-3675. That's our number here on In the Market with Janet Parker. It's your opportunity to ask Dr. Linda Mintel any question you have on the subject of stress and anxiety. We're going to take more of your calls and more with Linda right after this.
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5: We're talking with Dr. Linda Mintel, and our topic this hour is anxiety and stress. And Linda, I am going to keep my word. I'm going to go back to what you said before. And you were talking about why in dealing with stress, the idea of avoidance is not a good idea, but exposing yourself to some of the things that make you stressful might be. Now, that's counterintuitive. Talk to me about that.
6: Yeah, well, the point of exposing yourself to it is that your brain cannot learn a different response if you just avoid it all the time. So what happens is when you expose yourself to the very thing that makes you anxious, then what happens if you can move through that anxiety through this exposure treatment that people can get, or just kind of toughening it out in ways, and get to the other side of that and go, oh, your brain's going to go, wait, you did that and it did not cause anxiety. And if you do that over and over and over again, the brain begins. Now that's not going to cause anxiety. So I want to encourage people. I want to challenge people, Anna, to develop what I would call biblical courage. Because when we think about all the times in scripture where God calls people into uncomfortable situations rather than immediately removing them from it, right? So Let's just think of a few things. Moses before Pharaoh, David before Goliath, Esther approaching the king, Peter stepping out of the boat, Paul continuing his mission despite the hardships. All of these people had to face incredibly difficult circumstances that would make any of us be anxious. And we all probably know that scripture in Joshua 1:9, I think it is, where, the Lord says, be courageous, be courageous. But what he says, for the Lord your God is with you wherever you go. So in the Christian faith, our courage to go through the difficult things is not based on our own confidence. It's not, oh, I got this, but it's really that God is with us in this, and he walks with us through the difficulty, and he brings us to the other side. So in some ways, I always wonder, is this difficulty that I'm now being exposed to, that I don't want to face, that I don't want to deal with, that I don't want to go through, but I need to, is that really God's way at times? I'm not saying it always is, but is that really at times a way for me to grow spiritually and do what one of the callers said, which is to really trust God in that process and know that his presence is with us no matter what we do. So I don't have a lot of worldly confidence in my ability to always handle things, but I have full confidence that when God is with me and he doesn't want me to live in fear, every time an angel shows up, which would terrify most of us, yes, what do they say? What do they say?
7: Fear not.
6: Because they've got to calm you down first, and they got to get your body calm. So God is telling us to do that. But then

0: once we do and we can move through this difficulty, we come out of it. I mean, I do this work with people who have fears of elevators. You know, we put them in. They're highly anxious. They're usually crying and they feel like they're going to die. It feels like a death tomb that I've just put them in, hit the button. They're down at the bottom. They feel like they're going to they're just sweaty and panicked when they get down the bottom. And they get to the bottom and I go, "You did it." I'm like, "I did. Anything bad happen along the way?" "No, I'm okay. I'm here." We do it again and we do it again and we do it again. That's a good picture of when you expose yourself to the fear. The brain then can say, "I'm not going to be afraid of this anymore because I just had new learning. I just saw that when I get in an elevator and I get to the bottom, nothing terrible happens." Mm-hmm. That is so healing for people with anxiety. So that message I just want to really get out there is don't avoid things that make you anxious. Find ways to move through it and work through it with a lot of the strategies that we've been talking about.
1: Excellent, excellent counsel. Thank you for that, Linda. Martha in Illinois, welcome your question, please.
2: Hi, thanks for taking my call.
1: Mm-hmm.
2: One of my questions was, is there a spiritual component to anxiety? But I had dealt with a lot of anxiety a couple of years ago, and I had gone to my doctor, and he happened to be a naturopath as well. He was an MD, and he said that I had a stomach infection and poor blood circulation, and that was contributing to it. So he gave me a supplement to take, and it immediately took the anxiety away. But I also, at the time, was working through inner healing and realized there was a spirit of fear that was taking advantage of the past trauma and the brokenness in my heart. And so I just wondered if you could just speak to that. About the
0: fear. So there is fear. Obviously, there are things that make us afraid. And then there are things in our past experiences that have been there for a very long time that were very traumatizing, and fear can be accompanied with that. And from a spiritual point of view, that we know God doesn't want us to be in a spirit of fear, right? He wants us to have the power of a sound mind. That's what is. So he doesn't want us in that place. So I'm not opposed to praying against that fear. I think one of the things that you have to see is often, what is it tied to? And I think a lot of times what we're dealing with in inner healing is looking for the root of that fear, that trauma that happens. And we can reprocess that trauma in a new way. And that's a lot of what the healing people do in terms of when they're praying with people and do inner healing. But I also think that is tied to what we're talking about, even in the scientific literature, where you're looking at the trauma, you're looking at the roots of trauma, and that the brain has learned that response. And when you go back and God heals your mind with other prayer or, you know, working on it actively, it's going to do the same thing in the brain. It's going to release that fear, and you can process it in a different way. So all of this is connected. As we started our conversation, body, mind, and spirit, you can't separate it. It all works together, and God's given us the tools. He's given us his word in ways that we can have hope, and we can be free of anxiety, and we can live in our healing.
1: Just to pick up on that excellent point, Linda, don't you love the fact that scripture, and I always say it's the best psych manual out there. I mean, here we're talking about anxiety, and one of my favorite verses and one that a lot of us memorize is, "Be anxious for nothing." The presupposition there is God knew that in this life, before we get to glory, we'd be dealing with anxiety. But what does he do? He gives us the solution, right? Be anxious for nothing, but with prayer and supplication and thanksgiving, let your requests be made known unto God. So there's three components right there out of God's word to be able to battle with anxiety. There is a ton of information in Linda's excellent book. A lot of you deal with this, and that's okay. You're not alone in that struggle. I want you to know that. That's one of the reasons why we chose this topic today. Hope and Healing for Anxiety, A Guide to Manage Stress and Overcome Anxiety. What I love about the book is it's hands-on, and you have to work in the book so that you will apply the principles to your life. Linda, fabulous conversation again. And my friends, thank you. We'll see you next time on In the Market with Janet Parshall.
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4: Welcome to Breakpoint, a daily look at an ever-changing culture through the lens of unchanging truth. For the Colson Center, I'm John Stonestreet. Along with the well-deserved patriotic pride, the celebration of America's 250th anniversary also requires a bit of introspection, especially about America's beginnings and the issue of slavery. Many of the same founding fathers who inspired the cause of liberty in so many kept other people in chains. However, there's one founding father who boldly opposed slavery. His name was Dr. Benjamin Rush, and a new documentary entitled Rush, the American Revolution's Indispensable Doctor, author and historian Dr. Joseph LeConte, describes the work and life of this remarkable man. In the process, LeConte brings clarity to the complications and the contradictions of the American story. Dr. Benjamin Rush was one of 55 signers of the Declaration of Independence. He graduated from college at age 15, had his own practice as a physician by age 24. He served as an Army doctor in the new American military, was a chemistry professor who wrote the first chemistry textbook published in America, and he also authored many treatises on medical education. He was also a social reformer. He's a key influence on Thomas Paine, the author of the vital booklet Common Sense. And unlike many of the other founders, Rush believed that the claim to God-given rights had to apply to everyone, including slaves. Rush encouraged revolutionary thinking against British rule while also challenging slavery. As Dr. LeConte described it, and I quote, Rush rejects the assumption that Africans are an inferior race. He cites evidence of their ingenuity and humanity as proof that they're equal to the Europeans. Addressing the city's clergy, Rush denounces them for using the Bible to sanctify their crimes against humanity, end quote. Rush, this champion of human dignity, was a founding member of the Philadelphia Society for Alleviating the Miseries of Public Prisons, what's called the Pennsylvania Prison Society today, and an ardent abolitionist, joining abolitionist societies and writing pamphlets against the institution of slavery. Each of the activities on Rush's very impressive resume were informed by his faith, specifically his conviction that every person is made in the image of God and therefore worthy of dignity and respect. His observations on the importance of work for human well-being also reflected his Christian worldview. One significant area of study for Rush was mental illness. He argued that people with mental illness should not be treated as criminals, but rather brought into normal hospital settings. He also believed that productive work could aid in their recovery. These ideas proved successful strategies for treating many of his patients. Rush's stand on abolition had been the historical position of the church. In his day, it was being advanced by evangelicals and others in Britain and America. Rush served as an advisor and a public supporter for Richard Allen in the founding of the African Methodist Episcopal Church. Benjamin Rush demonstrated how a Christian worldview needs to be lived, not just believed. As Dietrich Bonhoeffer would write much later, Christianity is not an otherworldly religion. It both describes the world as it actually is, and it invites us to join God's work, not just by preparing for heaven, but by repairing what's wrong in this, his world. Dr. LeConte's excellent documentary about this lesser-known founding father is available on Amazon through the Wonder Project. It not only provides insights into the origin of liberty and the American experiment, it reminds us of what can happen when Christian conviction and moral clarity meet, as it did for Dr. Benjamin Rush. For the Colson Center, I'm John Stonestreet with Breakpoint. Today's Breakpoint was co-authored with Dr. Glenn Sunshine. And for more resources or to share this commentary with others, please visit ColsonCenter.org/radio.
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6: Moody Radio weather from Premium Motors in Villa Park, serving Chicagoland for more than 20 years. Some clouds rolling our way as the night goes on. The overnight low right around 65. Maintaining dry weather Friday. Increasing sun. Bit of a breeze from the south and southwest. The high mid to upper 70s. Dry and warmer this weekend. I'm staff meteorologist Jennifer Daramore. For 90.1 FM, Moody Radio.
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10: So he commands us to work 6 days to provide for ourselves by natural means, but then to take one day off and let him work. And on that day, we're saying to God, God, I am doing less than I'm able to do because you commanded me to. And ultimately, providing for me is your responsibility. And so I'm depending on you to

0: Back to Summit Life with Pastor JD Greer. I'm your host, Molly Bitovich, and we're thankful to be jumping into God's Word with you again today. We're in the book of Hebrews, chapter 4, with a study titled Christ is Better. 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Today, Pastor JD again describes the potential danger of busyness. You see, most of us are running so hard after success that we miss out on God's best for us. And His best almost always involves some sort of slowing down, taking a deep breath, and resting. So let's rejoin Pastor JD right now in Hebrews chapter 4 for the second half of his message titled, Finding Inner Rest.
1: Let's look at the development of the Sabbath law in Scripture. The development of the Sabbath law in Scripture. The first time that we see the Sabbath instituted is at creation. God created the world in 6 days, and He rested on the seventh day. Through Moses, God commanded that we do the same. So the command, the fourth command, is found in Exodus 20, verse 9. Here it is. 6 days you shall labor and do all your work, but the seventh day is a Sabbath to the Lord your God. For in 6 days the Lord made heaven and earth, the sea, and all that is in them, and He rested on the seventh day. Therefore, the Lord blessed the Sabbath day and made it holy. So He commands us to work 6 days to provide for ourselves by natural means, but then to take 1 day off and let Him work. To take 1 day off and do nothing. Nothing when we could be doing something and sometimes feel like we ought to be doing something. And on that day, we're saying to God, God, I am doing less than I'm able to do because You commanded me to. And ultimately, providing for me is Your responsibility, and so I'm depending on You to make up what I'm missing here by not working. That was Sabbath. How much did Israel contribute to their deliverance from Egypt? How much? The answer is zero, right? I mean, did they help stimulate the plagues? No. He did those plagues all by Himself at the Red Sea. You know, the great act of deliverance where God separated them from the armies of Egypt. Did they help out with that deliverance? No. The rest that He is talking about here, the rest, the final rest, the rest that all these other things pointed to was Jesus. The Sabbath command and all the Sabbath teaching ultimately pointed forward to Christ. Jesus is the ultimate rest. So what I want to do is I want to give you 4 statements about Christ that show you how He is the ultimate Sabbath, to show you how it is that you rest in Him. All right, 4 things about Christ that make Him the ultimate Sabbath and the ultimate rest. Number 1, Christ is my righteousness. Christ is my righteousness. You see, Christ restores to you the love and the acceptance by God that you've craved since creation. You didn't even know what you were craving, but you were looking for it when you were trying to get ahead, and you were looking for it when you were getting married, and you were looking for it in all these pursuits you've been looking for. Your soul's been looking for that clothing that it lost when it lost God's approval. Christ gave it to you as a gift. He gave you righteousness. He took away your soul's naked and clothed you with His garments. So therefore, verse 10, look at it. Whoever has entered God's rest has also rested from His works as God did from His. What does that mean? Does that mean Christians don't work hard? Do you mean Christians don't provide for themselves? Christians don't serve Jesus fervently? No. It just means I'm no longer working to justify myself. I'm no longer working to clothe myself. I'm no longer working to earn my place before God because that's been given to me as a gift in Christ. So Tim Keller talks about our damnable good works. It's good works that we do because we don't believe that God has given us full righteousness in Christ. So we feel like I've still got to accomplish this, and I've still got to be this good in order for God to accept and approve of me, because you just don't believe that God has settled it forever in Christ, that He could not love you any more than He does right at this moment, because He has completed your salvation once for all in Christ. Whoever understands that has rested from his damnable good works, where he tries to earn acceptance before God, just like God did from His. Jesus did it, and He sat down. So that means in trying to earn God's approval, you can sit down because you have it in Christ. All right, Christ is my righteousness. Number 2, this one's very closely related to that one. Christ is my identity. Christ is my identity. One of the reasons that we can never rest is that we're always trying to prove ourselves, to prove our value. And one of the ways I showed you at the beginning that we do that is through our work. We build our identity, our self-identity on our work. I mean, you know, the example I've used a few times about this goes back to the greatest, one of the greatest movies that any child of the 80s should know. Rocky 1. The only one of the Rockies that was really any good. You know, remember what I'm talking about? I'm not talking about Rocky 38 where he fights people in rest homes, because that's just like weird. But Rocky 1, where, you know, he's got this little Philadelphia kid that's trying to, you know, and he gets this fight with the world champ, Apollo Creed. And you remember that scene where he is walking around the ice skating rink with Adrian, that's right. And he's walking around Adrian, and you remember she says, "Rock, why are you doing it? You know, why are you going to get into the ring with the world champ? You know he's going to pulverize you." Do you remember Sylvester Stallone, great philosopher, theologian that he is? Do you remember his answer back to her? Because it's actually pretty brilliant. It's because if I can go 15 rounds with the world champ, then I'll know I'm not a bum. Right? And is that pretty good? Is that what it sounded like? If I can go 15 rounds with the world champ, then I'll know I'm not a bum. And I've told you that statement, even coming out of the mouth of Rocky Balboa, is a brilliant statement about how most people pursue life. Or for you, it might not be going 15 rounds with the world champ. For you, it might be getting married and having children. And then you'll feel like you're worth something. It might be graduating a certain place in your class. It might be making a certain income, living in a certain neighborhood, driving a certain kind of car, or achieving something in your career. But whatever you're doing, you're trying to lift yourself out of bumness, right? Bumness is just another name for nakedness. Nakedness is just another way of understanding our fallenness. And let me tell you something, that gets tiring when you are always trying to prove your value through what you accomplish and what you work and in your work, right? Because even if you do go 15 rounds with the world champ, you know, at some point, Mr. T shows up. And then you got to take him on too. And then some crazy Russian, you know, and then it's like, it never ends. Right. And then you're making Rocky number 918. You're like, don't let it go. You're like, man, just let it die. You're not a bum. You know, you've escaped bum, but it never ends. It gets tiring. Trying constantly to establish your worth. You see, the gospel speaks profoundly differently to you. It says that you are held in the highest regard by the highest being. And therein you find rest. I'm reminding myself that I have the highest regard by the highest being. You know what that tells me? It means I don't need your approval to feel good about myself anymore. That's what that means. It means that I don't need to achieve a certain salary level. It means that our church doesn't need to get to be a certain size. I don't need anything besides him for everlasting joy, because I have the highest regard by the highest being. And if God is for me, if God could not love me any more than he does, then who cares about the opinions of a bunch of no-account earthlings? Because Christ is better. He's better. Psychologists say that remember learning this in psychology class. Psychologists say that three of our biggest needs as human beings are to feel clean, like morally clean, to feel safe, and to feel significant. I remember learning that in my psychology class and then reading 1 Corinthians 6:11 and having it just explode off of the page to me. Paul, the Apostle Paul, says, you are washed, you are justified, you are sanctified. In the name of the Lord Jesus and by the Spirit of our God. Washed means you're clean. Justified means you're safe before God. And if you're safe before God, then what else have you got to fear? Sanctified means you're significant, set apart for God. In Christ, you are clean. In Christ, you are safe. In Christ, you are significant. That provides you with rest. I can rest. This inner turmoil, this lack of inner rest, this constant anxiety that all goes back to that soul nakedness. I find rest from all of that in Christ, that I have the highest acceptance by the highest being. And listen, again, all of you, but especially, my heart right now is for some of my fellow men. Until you get this, vacations are not really going to work for you, because your body might be resting, but your soul is still in turmoil. Without Christ, you will end up working even when you're resting. With Christ, you'll rest even when you're working, because your work is no longer done to prove yourself. It's done out of rest. Number three, Christ is my security. Christ is my security. I showed you in Deuteronomy 5 a few minutes ago that God says to the children of Israel, if I cared enough about you to deliver you from slavery all by myself, don't you think I'll take care of you now? I'm not a Pharaoh, I'm a father. Paul says, listen, essentially the exact same thing in Romans 8:30. Romans 8:30 is the New Testament version of Deuteronomy 5:15. where the Apostle Paul says, he who did not spare his own son, will he not also freely give us all things? If God saved you when you were his enemy, do you think he'll take care of you now then? You're his child?
0: This is Summit Life with J.D. Greer. In just a moment, Pastor J.D. will continue today's teaching. 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
1: That brings us back around to the Sabbath command to take one day off a week. It's actually a pretty good deal, is it not? Take a day off and I'll pay you for it anyway by multiplying your work on the other 6 days. Give money away to things that as a believer you love and I'll pay you back by multiplying that money back to you. But what kind of idiot would turn down that deal, right? I'll tell you what kind of idiot, the 40% of you that don't take off a Sabbath day and the 70% of you that don't tithe, that's the idiot. Boom, roasted, all right? All right. Now listen, I'm not trying to use this or trying to imply that this is some kind of manipulation tool. I'm really not. Sometimes the fullness that God gives back to you is not financial because he knows the bigger need that you have is not financial. And I used to tell people, I used to never tell people about all the promises in the Bible that God gives about multiplying your time and your money when you honor him with the Sabbath and with tithe and all that kind of stuff. Because when I did it, I felt like one of those crazy TV preachers. You know, I was like, hey, give your money to me and then God will multiply. And I hate that. But folks, I'm going to go ahead and tell you, there's just too many verses in the Bible for me to, I finally realized I was being unfaithful to scripture and to you when I didn't at least tell you about those verses. Proverbs 11, 24 and 25, Proverbs 22, 9, Malachi 3, 10, 2 Chronicles 31, 10, Luke 6, 38, 2 Corinthians 9, 6 through 9, just to name a few. Where God says, you honor me and you watch because I want you to learn that I'm your provider and you honor me out of faithfulness to me and you watch what I give back to you. And I know some of you sitting here thinking, oh, you know, he's doing this because this is not, I'm not about to take up an offering. That's not the point. All right. In fact, I'll tell you this, and I mean this with every fiber of my being. If that's a problem for you, give it somewhere else. Understanding that the weight of responsibility is not supposed to rest on you. What God wants from you is faithfulness. And when you are faithful to God, God says, I will show myself as your provider. So I'm going to ask you to do less than you can so that you give me space to work. So I'll tell you this, listen, if you're trying to manipulate God, that's your wholeheartedness, that's a hard issue between you and God. But see, if you're giving in faith and you're saying, God, I'm going to honor you as you commanded me with my time and my money, and I'm going to let you be my security. That's exactly what God wants from you and why he gave you the command. He wants to be your security. He don't want you to be your own security. Before I move on to our last point here, let me share with you one other place in scripture that this principle has become especially sweet to me. I love it. It's one of my favorite Psalms. Psalm 127, 1. Look at this. Unless the Lord builds the house, those who build it labor in vain. Unless the Lord watches over the city, the watchman stays awake in vain. It is in vain that you rise up early and go late to rest, eating the bread of anxious toil. For he gives to his beloved sleep. Here's something you've never heard in church. What is the sign in verse 2? What is the sign that you know God?

my job. It's your job to be faithful. And after you've been faithful, you can lie down to sleep and leave it all in my hand. So that, my friend, listen, is why God designed you, so that you need sleep and you need Sabbath, so that you could remind yourself daily and weekly that you're not God. And until you get this principle, listen, again, vacations are not going to work for you. Because even when you're on vacation, you're going to be worried about what you're not getting done. You're going to be worried about the money you're not making, which is why you men cannot leave that stupid phone at home. You need to recognize that that's the original sin. The original sin is, says, I want to be God. And God says, you don't be me. That's why some of you men, you can unplug from the activity, but you never unplug from the strain. Because your soul has never found its rest in Christ, your righteousness, your identity, and your security. Number four, Christ is my priority. Christ is my priority. Remember, Sabbath was given to teach them once a week that Christ was the point of it all. You got to stop every once in a while and ask why you're doing what you do. Isn't it amazing how many times we don't ask the most fundamental questions about life? Like, why are we doing what we're doing? And who's it all for? And where's it all going? And why am I here? We never ask that question. We just get involved in the activity. It's almost like, you know, you're driving a car and you're worried about, you know, the direction of the mirror, and you're worried about what radio station it's on, how loud it is, and there's a climate control right in the car. And, you know, that's all great. But I would suggest to you there's an even more important question you ought to ask when you're driving a car. Where are you going? I would say that's the most fundamental question about driving the car, is where are you going? Because if you know where you're going, then you can start evaluating whether the decisions and the turns that you're making are the right ones. That's why I love my little, you know, GPS with my inner British woman in there. Because I can just tell her I want to go, and then she starts to evaluate the decisions I'm making while I drive to tell me if it's going to help me get to where I need to go. Right? Right? You know, so I can say, well, this is where I'm going, and then oh, this turn right here is wrong. But you understand, listen, when you stop and think about where you're going, it might help you make evaluations about decisions. Getting that extra job might help give you that little cash bump, but it's going to cost you your children. Maybe every once in a while I have to stop and realize that that's a much more important objective in God's view, is your children, because they're eternal and that job is not. Or you might say, yeah, making this move would be good for my career, but it's not good for the kingdom and it's not good for my family. And in light of eternity, I think the kingdom and the family are much more important than exactly how much money I make or where my career ends up. Sabbath and tithing remind you that God is your priority. For many of you, this is precisely the place where your faith, listen, is going to become real. Because this is where the rubber of your faith hits the road. For many of you, God is this theory, you know, oh, God, God. But this is where it actually becomes real. And I got a letter from a girl who no longer goes to church here because she moved out west. But she wrote her letter and she basically said this. She said, I came to Christ at your church. I started to date a guy at the Summit who also came to Christ here. Said we were really growing in our faith. It was an exciting time. We got engaged. She said shortly after we got engaged, after one of your sermons, he came to me and he said, God has convicted me that I need to start tithing. She said, I freaked out because I knew that if he was going to start tithing, he wasn't just going to tithe on his money. Pretty soon he was going to be tithing on my money. And she said, I was all fine with God being out here and everything. She said, but that's real money, real money. And she says, it freaked me out. But then she went on in her letter, she said, but God used that to show me the difference in a faith that was in word only and a faith where I actually trusted God. She says, I know you get a lot of hate mail whenever you talk about giving, and I do, I'm ready for it. She said, I know you get a lot of hate mail, but I want you to understand that this issue of giving is exactly the place where my faith went from being a theory to being something where I actually, in reality, trusted God. For many of you, this is going to be the issue to show you whether or not trust in God is out here or whether trust in God is actually how you live. Because when you trust in God, you honor him first, you do what he tells you to do, and you leave the rest to him. Summit Church, listen, I will tell you there is rest, so much rest in having Christ as your priority. Because I know that if I'm honoring Christ as my priority, he promises to provide everything else, everything. One of my favorite promises, Matthew 6:33, but seek first the kingdom of God and all these things will be added to you. All these things. You know what that includes? That Greek word that's translated all is a very unusual word. It literally means all. And you know what all means? It means everything.

0: It means anything you can tuck in the word all. It means your job. It means your finances. It means your retirement. It means whether or not you get married, whether or not you have children, relationships, all of it, all of it. When Christ is your priority, when you put him first and he says everything else will be added to you. The writer lands a plane this way, Hebrews 4:1. Therefore, while the promise of entering his rest still stands, still available, let us fear lest any of you, church, should seem to have failed to reach it. Let us therefore strive to enter that rest so that no one may fall by the same sort of disobedience. Israel, you see, failed. They wouldn't believe. They thought they still needed to build their identity. They thought that they still needed to provide their security. They made themselves a priority, and they did not enter in the gift that God had offered them, which was rest in Christ. It is a gift, and a gift has to be personally received. It is a gift that is offered to you. Christ has paid all your sin. That's your righteousness. He's offered you full acceptance to the Father. He says that will be your identity, because when you have the love of the Father, the highest being gives you the highest approval, you won't need everything else. He will be your security, because he will watch over you as a tender father. You no longer live underneath the reign of a cruel taskmaster. He will be your priority, which means you honor him and everything else he will add to you. That's a gift. And he says, if you will enter it, you will find rest. Verse 7, today, if you will hear his voice, do not harden your hearts. And when you begin to rest in him, you'll find your work. You don't quit working hard. It just takes on a different flavor. It's not a work that comes out of strain. It's a work that comes out of rest. You can rest even while you're working because you found your identity and your security in him. I'm telling you, this for many of you will be a line in the sand. You will look at your life in two parts because you started to understand how Christ was your identity. Christ was your security. Christ was your righteousness. Christ can be your priority. Your soul will finally experience that rest you have craved and never been able to find in vacations and hobbies.
1: True rest is available to you right now. 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That's the message today here on Summit Life with Pastor J.D. Greer. 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Each week includes guided teaching, scripture reading, and thoughtful questions to help you not just understand the message, but apply it. So, Pastor JD, what do you hope happens in someone's life as they work their way through this study of Revelation?
2: My hope is that people move from fear to confidence.
1: That's so
2: Revelation
1: good.
2: Was written to strengthen believers, not to overwhelm or confuse them.
1: Right.
2: So I hope people, when they go through this sermon series and the study, I hope they come away mostly with a bigger view of Jesus, his authority, his faithfulness, his victory.
1: Yes.
2: The study repeatedly calls believers to endurance and to worship, just like the Apostle John was trying to do when he originally wrote these words so many years ago, 2,000 years ago, in that cave on Patmos Island. More than anything, I hope people finish this study trusting Jesus more deeply and more excited to proclaim him as the only refuge, as the only safe harbor in a very uncertain world. I'd love for you to take a look at jdgreer.com. 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
1: 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I'm Molly Vidovich. 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
3: Just because you can help doesn't always mean you're called to, and I'm especially talking to people who are givers. It's okay to help and lend a helping hand whenever possible, but I think a lot of believers, again, especially to the givers, assume that every need you see is automatically your responsibility. But throughout Scripture, God gave different people different assignments. Nehemiah rebuilt the wall. Esther stood before a king. Ruth cared for Naomi. Paul planted churches. None of them could have fulfilled their God-given purpose if they'd abandoned their assignment to do everyone else's. 1 Corinthians 12 reminds us God gives different gifts to different members of the body. A need is not always a calling. So before you say yes, just pause and pray. The greatest impact you'll ever make isn't doing everything. It's faithfully doing what God has called you to do.
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5: How do you keep trusting God when life falls apart? What does faithfulness look like when God does not give you the outcome you hoped for? And these are the questions that shaped the life of Elizabeth Elliot. She was one of the most influential Christian women of the 20th century. A missionary, an author, Bible teacher, and a widow way too soon in her life. Her life was marked by extraordinary suffering and an extraordinary trust in God. And it's why I have admired her all these many years since I broke my neck. In 1956, her husband, Jim Elliot, was killed along with four other missionaries while attempting to reach the Huarani people of Ecuador. Rather than turning away from God in bitterness, she returned to live among the very people who killed her husband, sharing the gospel and demonstrating the forgiveness of Christ. She held on to the unwavering conviction that God is sovereign. He's wise, and he is good, even when his purposes are completely hidden from us. Elizabeth was a strong, brave woman, and when she died in June of 2015, I had the honor of speaking at her memorial service at Wheaton College. When memorabilia from her many travels were given to her friends, I received a rough wooden plaque with these words burned into it: "Be strong and be brave." This wooden plaque has rested on my desk ever since, a constant reminder of God's abundant grace available for me. To be strong and be brave, like what God says in Joshua 1 verse 9, "Have I not commanded you? Be strong and courageous. Do not be afraid and do not be discouraged. The Lord your God will be with you wherever you go." That is a command from God to us, a command to be strong and a command to be brave. And just like those words were burned into the wood on that precious plaque, I have burned those words into my heart. I want to always remember that God promises his grace will be there to make me courageous. All I must do is choose. I've got to choose to participate with God. You see, at the moment that I act on his command to be courageous, when I step out and choose to be strong, at that instant, his grace carries me forward in power, and I become what God has commanded. Grace is not available if we merely snap our fingers, as it were, or pull the lever or press the call button. Grace isn't even available when we memorize Joshua 1:9. Rather, we've got to trust in God as we move forward in grace, that is, in his enablement, his power. I mean, even Jesus had to choose to obey, it says in Hebrews 5, verse 8. And Paul, in Philippians chapter 3, pressed on in the grace of God. He strived. The Christian life is a series of often hard choices that move us forward in the power of Jesus Christ. And that's one thing that I have learned from Elizabeth Elliot.
4: Wow, Johnny, this is such a good lesson. Yeah. And it's helpful to be reminded that Elizabeth Elliot lived and grew in Christ this way. So friend listening, Johnny has written a new book in which she offers more of these robust lessons, lessons that are especially helpful if you're going through a hard time. 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And hey, while you're there, we posted a snapshot of that wooden plaque from Elizabeth, which has meant so much to Johnny. It's all there for you at johnnyradio.org.
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7: 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What will be said of us in that day? Are you ready?

0: Welcome to The Journey with Pastor Steve DeWitt. I'm your host, Tim Svoboda. Think of morning fog that burns off before noon, or your breath on a cold day that's there and gone. James says that's a picture of our lives, a mist that appears for a moment and then vanishes. Today on The Journey, Pastor Steve DeWitt opens James 4 to show us how to live under the providence of a God who loves us. 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
1: In life, we have to learn that you never know. You never know. And here's how James says it in chapter 4, verse 13. He says, Now listen, you who say, Today or tomorrow we will go to this or that city, spend a year there, carry on business and make money. Why, you do not even know what will happen tomorrow. What is your life? You are a mist that appears for a little while and then vanishes. Instead, you ought to say, if it is the Lord's will, we will do this or that. As it is, you boast and brag. All such boasting is evil. Verse 14. Why, you do not even know what will happen tomorrow. What is your life? You are a mist that appears for a little while and then vanishes. And James now addresses the people who have the self-managed future perspective, and he brings a little reality check to them. And basically what he says is, you know what? It is stupid to manage your own future. And the reason for this is that this is a really, really, really bad idea. Here's the first one. You know what, friends? We don't have any sure knowledge of tomorrow, do we? We have no sure knowledge of tomorrow. We think that we do. We think that we know what we're going to do in a year. And we make our plans. You know, it's the summertime. So if I say to you, what are we going to be doing? Or what are you doing this summer? And you go, It's going to be great. We're spending a week over here with the grandparents, and then we're going to be heading over here, and we're going to Hilton Head, and we're going to spend a week in Hilton Head, and we're going to have a great time, and then we're going to go down here, and it's going to be fantastic. And we make these plans like we really know what is going to happen. But the reality is that we don't, do we? Do you know that you're going to be going to Grandma and Grandpa's house in 3 weeks? Do you know that you're going to be going to Hilton Head on that vacation? Really? Do you know any of that with absolute confidence? Do you know what will happen to you tomorrow? Do you know what will happen to you tonight? Do you know what will happen to you as you drive home? Do you even really know what's going to happen to you as you walk out of here when we're done today? And the answer is no. We don't know any of this with any confidence. We can't. We have this moment right now. We have this present moment. We know the past. We know nothing about the future. The second reason that self-managing our future is really insane is that our life is so momentary and it is rapidly fleeting. This is what James now brings up in verse 14. You are a mist that appears for a little while and then vanishes. And so James uses here now an illustration that all of us can relate to. We are all familiar with mist. Mist is what we see in the low-lying areas in the fields as we drive somewhere. Mist is what comes out of our mouth in the cold winter. You see your breath, you know, you say, hey, I can see my breath. Okay, well, what happens when you see your breath? It's there, and then where does it go? Try to catch your breath. Which is another way of saying it. We have that saying too. I didn't even think of that. I need to catch my breath. Can't do that, can you? The mist is there. It's gone. I have this on my ironing table at home so I can spray my shirts or my mom can do that when she's ironing my shirts. But it's got a little mist feature. I thought this might look kind of cool in the spotlights. You know, there's mist. There it is. That's your life. You want me to do it again? Did you miss that? Okay, there it is. All right. That's your life. It's here and it's gone. Where did it go? I don't know. But you wouldn't even know it was there now, would you? That mist, that's your life. Like a droplet of mist, your life is very small and insignificant. It's only there for a little bit, and then it quickly vanishes. And what happens to all of our dreams and all of our plans and all of the things that we give our lives to when life is over? And the answer is that nothing comes of it. It's vapor theology. It's living with the reality that you never know. And just think about how quickly life goes by. Okay, the young people right now are going, oh, I don't know what you're talking about. Well, wait, okay? When you get a little older, you're going to start looking back at things and you're going to be like, how long ago was that now? I can't believe it's been that long. And as you know, I'm still in shock after going to my 20th high school reunion. I'm still dealing with the, I don't know, psychoses that has brought into my life. And then, of course, when you go to the reunion, at least for me, I went there and I couldn't believe, it's like, who are all these old people at this reunion? I'm like, is this a reunion of the old PTA? Come to find out, these are actually the people that I graduated with. And they look so different, and they look so old, and they look so much like I remember their parents looking like. Which is a whole other discouraging thought for us, how much we end up looking like our parents. I was talking with a man yesterday who is in our church, and he's in his 70s, and he made the comment, I can't believe how quickly life has passed. That's the way it is. Our senior citizens, they can't believe how old they are. We're going to be there, and we're going to be like the same way. Where'd life go? It's gone, almost. Not to be depressing to our seniors, but I'm saying that I'm saying that we're going to get to that stage of life, and that same feeling where it's gone so quickly, we're going to feel that way. We could walk around in the cemeteries of our community, and you know what? All those people thought their life was going to go on forever as well. And they thought that what they were doing was really significant as well. And look what's happened to it all. We see their names, we don't even know who they are. That's life, friends. And you may be here and thinking, well, that's not very encouraging. But that's a word that we need to hear. Life is fleeting. What are you using yours for? I think the people that tried the most to keep their life going on were the Egyptians. And I have had the privilege of being in Egypt and standing next to the great pyramids in Giza. And it is impressive. I mean, you stand next to those pyramids and you just kind of look up, you know, you do this number and you just look up and they just keep going. 2.5 million blocks per pyramid. And these blocks are massive. If you watch the History Channel, they still have try to figure out how did they move these blocks. They still don't really know how they did it. But you stand there and you look up and to recognize that these things are just basically giant headstones. They built them to put the dead people inside. And they would put in there all kinds of things so that they would have an afterlife and they would have, you know, pleasures in the afterlife. It was one giant attempt to sustain life because the Egyptians recognized, you know what, we're all going to die and we got to do something about it. And so they came up with their tombs and they came up with the pyramids and they came up with mummying people. That was the Egyptians. In fact, I've been to Cairo, the Museum of Antiquities, where they have King Tut's display. If you've never seen King Tut's display, sometimes it comes to one of the museums here in Chicago, you ought to see it. It is unbelievable, the wealth that this King Tut had. And to recognize he was an insignificant pharaoh. They don't even, I'm sure exactly who he was. He was like nobody in the chain, and yet to see the wealth, fabulous wealth. These guys were the wealthiest guys that have ever lived in the history of the world. Fantastic wealth. And in that same museum, they have the Tomb of the Mummies. And if you ever get to go there, go see the Tomb of the Mummies. I was a little unsure if I wanted to see it because there was an extra charge to see that. But I dug deep and I paid the fee and I went to see the Room of the Mummies. And I went into this room and they have here now the mummies that they have pulled out of these various pyramids over the years. And they're all there under glass. And these are some of the most powerful men, and there are some women in there as well, that have ever lived. Ramses II is there. Amenhotep III is there. And there they are, and they've peeled the mummy back so that you can see their face, their bodies, and you look at them and you can see fingernails still, you can see hair still, you can still see the sort of the facial features of them. I mean, it's really something. And so what I did when I was there, probably because there wasn't a guard in the room, I got over them like this. And they're under glass. There's like 2 inches from their face to the glass. And so I got over the glass and I just kind of, I went really like right down to the glass like this. And so there I am. My face is like 2 inches from the face of Ramses II. And I'm looking at him. And you know what he looked like? He looked dead. He looked dead. And all the rest of them in that room looked dead. So all of their pyramids and all of their tombs and all of their mummying and all of their attempts to sustain life and to make their life matter and to seem significant had all come to nothing. And your life will be the same, and my body will be dead in the grave as well someday, just like yours and just like Ramses II and just like everybody else who has ever lived. And James is saying, you better deal with that. You better come to grips with that, that you very soon will be dead and all of your plans will come to nothing. Psalm 103, as for man, his days are like grass. He flourishes like a flower of the field. The wind blows over it and it is gone, and its place remembers it no more. And so we look at this passage and we say, okay, James, great. Thanks for that encouraging word. What do you want us to do about it? We are captive to our humanity. We can't escape time. What are we to do about it? And this is what James says. Instead of living a self-managed life, instead you ought to say, if it is the Lord's will, we will live and do this or do that. Or what I'm calling today, this is how we are to live. We are to live our todays under the providence of God. You know, we have plans. There is nothing wrong with making plans. You have things you're doing this summer. That's great. No problem. Here's the difference. In the world, they make their plans and they say, I'm going to do this and then I'm going to do that and I've got the resources to do that and I'm going to make this happen and it's going to be me and the prophet's mine. It's all about me. The Christian comes to this from a whole different perspective. The Christian makes their plans contingently. I am going to do this if the Lord desires me to do that. I will make my plans, but I have to recognize that it may not happen, because God may have another plan. And if he does, I'm okay with that, because I'm living my life under the sovereign, providential hand of God. And there is a difference, friends, when we live our lives that way. And you can know if you are or not by the way that you react when God sovereignly brings something into your life that you did not expect or perhaps did not want. I will do it if the Lord desires it. Or as Jesus taught us to pray, not my will, but your will be done. Can we say that? In my life, I have things that I want. But my bottom line is that it's not what I want. It is what you want in my life that I want more than anything else. Here is the thing, okay? We have to believe that God is at work in our life. Do you believe that? Honestly. Do you believe that God is at work even in the details of your life? That tomorrow when you wake up, you are going to enter a day that God is sovereignly ruling over the details of that day. And that his purpose in that day is to conform you more and more to the likeness of Jesus Christ and to bring himself glory from you. And that that might and likely will include things that you did not expect. Maybe didn't even want, but as a Christian can embrace, because my bottom line is not my will, but your will be done. That is what it means to live gladly surrendering under the providential hand of God. And we have to believe that God is at work. And I think what happens is so many of us, we live like atheists. We come to church and we sing like theists, and then we go home and we live like atheists. We live like God isn't a part of the picture. That there, in fact, is no God. And I'm going to live my life the way that I want to live it until I get to church on Sunday. And then I acknowledge God for a little bit. And then I get back to being my atheistic life. Many of us, I think, live that way. We have to bring God into the program and into my life and into my thinking and into my consideration and into my day, even the details of it, and to gladly surrender to what he wants in that day and to be okay with the little surprises that he brings to us. Now, in saying that, I don't think that what James is saying is that we have to say, if the Lord wills. Some people do that. Hey, we'll see you at lunch today after church, if the Lord wills, if the Lord wills. Oh yeah, we're going to Hilton Head, if the Lord wills it. And when we get there, if the Lord wills it, we're going to go to the beach. And if the Lord wills it, the sun will be out. If the Lord wills it, it rains, then we're going to have to stay in the hotel. And maybe we'll rent a movie, if the Lord wills that to happen. If the hotel is full, if the Lord wills that, then we'll have to sort of make do. Maybe we'll go to my Aunt Gertrude's house, if the Lord wills it, but she may not be alive by then. And so if the Lord wills it, maybe we'll stay at her house. I don't know. And they get on to, if the Lord wills, if the Lord... It's not saying if the Lord wills that James is getting at. It's not the verbal, it is the heart. It is the attitude. It is the perspective that James wants from us. It is to embrace, you never know what God might bring. You never know what God might want. But whatever it is, that's what I want. And I gladly surrender to it. Proverbs says, many are the plans in a man's heart, but it is the Lord's purpose that prevails. Here's Paul writing now. If we live, we live to the Lord. And if we die, we die to the Lord. So whether we live or die, we belong to the Lord. That's a you never know attitude. Whatever God wants, that's what I want in my life. And I want to ask today, are you there this morning? Are you there? Think about the way that you reacted or lived this last week or this last month. Have you brought God into the calendar? Is God ruling your plans? How have you responded when it took a turn that you did not expect? And are you okay with God doing that in the future? And maybe you're here and you're like, well, no, not really. I've never really thought about that. There might be an explanation. It's possible that maybe you've never considered the fact that God is there in the first place, and that the story of Christianity and the fact that God made us for him and to have a relationship with him, and that we are objects of his love, and yes, we are in rebellion against him and we have sinned against him, but God has overwhelmed that by his love and through Jesus Christ, who he sent into this world to take care of the big problem that we have, which is our guilt problem, and that Christ died on the cross as an atonement for that guilt problem, so that now by faith, when we trust in Christ, God the Father has said, I will take away your guilt. I will declare you righteous. I will make you my child, and I will love you, and I will always love you. What can separate us from the love of God that is in Christ Jesus our Lord? Romans 8. You want to talk about how to overcome fear and anxiety in life? It is recognizing that our God, who loves us, loved us in the past in Christ, still will love us in the tomorrow that I don't know. I don't know what tomorrow brings, but I know God is there, and the God who is ruling there loves me. Romans 8:32, what if God did not spare his own son, but gave him up for us all, how will he not also along with him graciously give us all things? God doesn't want us to be living in fear and to live in anxiety or even to live in depression about the future. We are to be hopeful because he loves us. And because he is working in our life, even in the smallest details of our life. And he will do that until we die, until we go to glory. That's Christian hope. And it just crushes fear. And maybe you've never considered the claims of Christ and the story of Christianity and got into the story by faith. And we, of course, would encourage you, like many of us have done here, to put your faith in Jesus Christ and to step into what it means to live life under a God who loves you, and to live by faith, and to embrace what Jesus taught us to pray, your will be done on earth as it is in heaven. Would you think about that? You don't even know what tomorrow will bring. What is your life? You are a mist that is here and then vanishes. And the reason that I know that is that my life has vanished as well. You never know. And you'd better be ready. And that is a truth that all of us need to grapple with. This isn't the most yippy-skippy kind of message that you're ever going to hear, but it is the truth. And I want to be the kind of pastor that you're glad that I was your pastor 1 minute after you're dead. And you thinking about the day that you die is one of the keys to living a life that really matters. To live for Christ and to live for what lasts. Because very soon, all of us will be gone. What will be said of us in that day? Are you ready? Let's pray together. Father, this is a truth that is hard for us, and we know that we die because of our sin, and that ever since the fall, everyone that's ever lived has died. And yet we live delusionally. We live our days thinking we'll always have these days, and we'll always have our family, and we'll always have these relationships, and we'll always have this church, and we'll always have our health, and we'll always have our dreams. And Lord, it is such a charade. And I pray that the reality check that James provides for us today would bring a seriousness to our lives and would cause us, Lord, to look at our futures through the lens of what you want in our life. And we pray as a church, we pray over the future of our church, not our will, but your will be done here. And we pray over our lives the same, not our will, but your will be done. In the hard and in the good, in the encouraging and the blessing and in the trial and the trouble, we pray that your will would be done in all of it, that Jesus Christ might be glorified in the way that we trust him and you for what you are going to do in our lives. And I pray for the person here who maybe the thought of death is something that is foreign and they've not grappled with the reality of stepping into eternity, either as a sinner condemned or as a sinner saved by faith. And I pray that you would, Lord, give them faith, cause them to believe, and help them to step into the kingdom of God and into eternal life. And so accomplish all of these goals and whatever else, Holy Spirit, you want from this message, I pray in Jesus' name. Amen.
0: 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I'm Tim Svoboda. 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
2: Every morning, God gives us a fresh page on life's calendar. Now, once that day is gone, we'll never get it back. In Psalm 90:12, Moses prayed, teach us to number our days that we may gain a heart of wisdom. Now, he didn't pray, teach us to count our years, because God measures life not by longevity, but by devotion. And let's be honest, a lot of us live as though tomorrow is guaranteed until we get a phone call, a diagnosis, or unexpected loss of someone we love. And we're reminded that life is a gift, not a promise. Yesterday is history. Tomorrow belongs to God. Today is our opportunity to love deeply, forgive quickly, serve faithfully, walk closely with Christ. Let's not waste another second of today. A meaningful life isn't measured by how many days we live, but by what we do with the days God gives us. When today's page is turned, may it tell the story of a life that honored Christ.
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4: What'd you say? Can you say it again?
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4: Well, I think we always think listening is about skills, looking each other in the eye, putting your phone away.
3: That's good.
4: Repeating back what you think you heard. Those are skills, and those are critically important. But I think just as important, maybe more important, is an attitude of humility.
3: Oh, goodness.
4: In other words, I'm not thinking I know more or I'm better than you. I am lower than you. I am down and saying, I want to learn. I want to hear your heart. And I want to love you, and that means you're more important than I am, and I want to hear you.
3: That's an example of Jesus. How can I hear you and love you and know you?
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7: Moody Radio weather from Premium Motors in Villa Park, serving Chicagoland for more than 20 years. Some clouds rolling our way as the night goes on. The overnight low right around 65. Maintaining dry weather Friday. Increasing sun. Bit of a breeze from the south and southwest. The high mid to upper 70s. Dry and warmer this weekend. I'm staff meteorologist Jennifer Naramore. 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
9: One stormy evening in a village near Tabora, Tanzania, Juma sat alone in his mud brick house while rain hammered the tin roof. His loneliness felt heavier on nights like this. Seeking comfort, he reached for his old radio and slowly turned the dial. Through the static, a faint voice emerged. It was Radio Uhai. The words pierced the darkness around him. Even though I walk through the valley, I will fear no evil. Juma later shared that it felt like God himself had spoken into his despair. That weak signal in the middle of a storm became a lifeline of faith. 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
11: 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The path forward seems unclear, the obstacles feel insurmountable, and the only thing you know for certain